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2: From the AM 1300, The Answer News Desk, I'm Aiden Parks. The Seattle Police Union and city council members are urging Mayor Katie Wilson to reactivate stadium district surveillance cameras just 1 week before the 2026 FIFA World Cup, warning that leaving them offline creates a major safety risk. Mayor Wilson placed the cameras on standby for an audit due to community concerns over public surveillance and data privacy, dictating they will only be turned on if law enforcement identifies a credible threat. Seattle could become the only World Cup host city operating without a fully active CCTV system. Driving through Seattle will be difficult this weekend as northbound I-5 will be shut down from I-90 to Northeast 45th Street. According to the Washington State Department...
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5: Weather for the Pacific Northwest.
2: We're looking at mostly cloudy skies over Seattle today with some rain showers, but mostly dry. Temperatures will be in the low 60s to high 50s with a high of 61 and a low of 54 this evening. Tomorrow we're expecting overcast skies and scattered rain showers and thunderstorms with temperatures in the upper 50s. High of 57 and a low of 52 tomorrow evening. For news and weather, go online to theanswerseattle.com. That's theanswerseattle.com.

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9: 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I am Larry Elder. We are Salem News Channel. One more thing, if Pastor David from Chicago is still listening. In 2015, Freddie Gray in Baltimore, black man in police custody, died. He was being transported in a van, and apparently they didn't strap him down, and his head hit the side and broke his neck, and he died. There were six officers that were charged, three of whom were black. The state attorney who brought the charges was black. A judge before whom two of them tried their cases without a jury was black, found them not guilty. The mayor of Baltimore was black. The top two people leading the police department were black. City Council was all Democrat, majority of them black. The U.S. Attorney at the time, Loretta Lynch, was black, as was the President of the United States, black. After the two officers who were tried by that black judge and found not guilty decided not to try the other officers. And yet people screamed, racist criminal justice system. When virtually every major party involved in that criminal justice system in Baltimore is black. We've had back-to-back black attorney generals, Eric Holder, Loretta Lynch, and a black president. If all these things Pastor David claims are taking place, racist criminal justice system, why didn't Obama do something about it? Why didn't Eric Holder do something about it? Why didn't Loretta Lynch do something about it? Donald Trump's DOJ is very active. They're filing all sorts of lawsuits. They're filing all sorts of actions. They're challenging all sorts of things. If the criminal justice system is systemically racist, Obama had 8 years to do something about it. Where are the class action lawsuits? Got a lot of black lawyers. Why haven't somebody filed a class action lawsuit against the racist criminal justice system? Where, by the way, if you get a verdict in your favor, you get triple damages. So there's an economic incentive to do it because the evidence isn't there. How many cities have black DAs? How many cities have black mayors? How many cities have black city council members? And still you're calling about, talking about the criminal justice system is systemically racist? The facts aren't there. I've talked about this before, Pastor. There's a black Harvard economist named Roland Fryer. Look it up. Did a big study to determine that blacks were being victims of deadly force against by the police because they're black. He found out that, if anything, the police are more hesitant, more reluctant to use deadly force on a black suspect than a white suspect. It's just not true. God bless. Have a great weekend, everybody.
4: 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Mamba out.
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16: Here this hour from Town Hall, I'm Keith Peters in Washington. President Trump wants more cuts in the National Intelligence Agency staffing.
17: Trump noted that the size of the office has been
18: way too high for way too long. Yeah, I wouldn't mind. If he cut, I wouldn't mind that.
17: Trump's administration announced last August that the office's budget would be cut by more than $700 million per year, while slashing the size of its workforce by roughly 40%. In an earlier interview with the Wall Street Journal, Trump says there's a lot of people that shouldn't be there. The Journal says that was a reference to intelligence officials who served under former presidents Joe Biden and Barack Obama. I'm Lisa Dwyer.
16: The screwworm fly is detected in Texas decades after the cattle threat was largely eradicated in the U.S.
19: The U.S. Department of Agriculture confirmed Wednesday that the New World screwworm fly has reached South Texas, the first time in decades that the parasite with flesh-eating larvae has threatened the nation's cattle industry, and only the third time it's appeared in the U.S. in that time. Agriculture Secretary Brooke Rollins said the case was in a three-week-old calf in La Praia, Texas, about 50 miles from the Mexico border. Rollins said there have been no other detections of the fly in the U.S. Bernie Bennett reporting.
16: The U.S. military says it shot down four Iranian drones that were launched toward the Strait of Hormuz on Friday and then struck some of the Islamic Republic's coastal surveillance radar sites in response. U.S. Central Command said on social media that the attack drones posed an immediate threat to regional maritime traffic. The military is enforcing a blockade on Iranian ports in response to Tehran's chokehold on the crucial corridor for global oil and natural gas shipments. On Wall Street, the Dow down by 695 points today. More at townhall.com.
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21: Welcome to Seculo. It's Friday, and what it seems like always when election season comes, there's one thing that can now feel like since 2000, really. Unless it's some sort of landslide victory, like maybe we saw in the 2024 election, or maybe that we saw in a couple previous elections, but really for the most part in general, whether it's local, whether it's state, whether it's federal, it feels like there's only one thing that can be assured, and that is that voting will never go as planned, and it certainly will not go as planned as is the, this is really the counting of all the votes, Will. And what we have here, once again, in California, you immediately had about 50% of the vote come in. Feels like things were moving along.
23: Yeah, it's like, great job.
21: And then it took a standstill, and here we are.
23: That's right. So once again, in if you look at recent elections, look back at 2024, when we had a presidential election, it took them 10 days to get to 95% of the ballots.
21: Yeah, they were able to call it earlier.
23: Right.
21: Because of the discrepancy was there. But of course we can go back to 2020. Of course we can go back to even before then. This is become a real issue in this country.
23: That's right. And once again, you're talking about the most populous state, but you're also talking about the center of kind of the advancements in tech in our country. And they can't count even just one city, a mayoral election, without having to go for over a week, potentially longer. And that's what you look at. You still see that Steve Hilton is leading for the governor race with Javier Becerra and then Tom Steyer below that. And really, these proportions haven't changed much. So it probably will be Steve Hilton versus Becerra, yeah. And it probably will be Karen Bass versus Spencer Pratt for the mayoral election. But it's too many that are outstanding to call.
21: And I love they still say too early to call. No, it's not too early to call. It is because you have not decided to do this properly. When you only have 56% of the vote that comes in, you know, as of the last time that I checked, 56%. The election was on Tuesday. We're now on Friday. How is this still possible? How are these issues still being consistent every time? It feels like that they should have called it quickly. We should have known. And look, like you said, the problem is you also have these states like California and other states that have all of these rules, or really lack of rules, I guess you'd say, in the different options that you have to vote. So not only is it mail-in, it's mail-in that can be stamped by the day, not arrived by the day. Things can come in late. Ballot boxes that you can drop off in. It is not all digital, like it should probably be at this point. We are still dealing with a lot of paper mailed-in ballots, but still not all that many. It shouldn't be all that many.
23: Well, especially when you see how low the participation was, right, for like the mayoral race in Los Angeles. You'd think that they'd be able to get to that 95%. That's kind of the threshold. They never officially know how many. That's an estimated, but it's based off of how many ballots were requested, etc. But you're looking at this and you're laughing almost. You're like, why can't they also realize this is why people don't trust their elections?
21: Yeah. They don't get to 100%
23: when, well, I mean, once it's over. But no, it normally it has a greater than 99% have been counted. Because you never know if you've counted every vote.
21: Yeah, maybe you've counted a few a couple times. Who knows? Who knows? Hey, we want to hear from you. Let me know in the comments what you think about this. When you see a state like California, does it give you more reassurance in your own local area? Maybe they're doing a better job in some of these other states and these other cities. We know Los Angeles is a mess, and maybe it is just proving the point that it's a mess, the fact that we are multiple days since this election for, again, really the primary for mayor. It's not like we're even talking about the general election at this point, unless you were to hit that threshold, which we knew that wasn't going to happen. And they still can't figure this out. A lot of calls for reform on the election side of it. We obviously always have an ACLJ petition about different election integrity issues. I want you to get involved that way. Go to ACLJ.org. Sign all the petitions, get involved, a lot of free content that's available. Of course, none of that's free without you supporting the work financially. So, of course, nothing's beyond a paywall. Nothing's on a paywall. But it's all there for you at ACLJ.org because you support. 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
1: The Answer.
21: In the clip we just played, they did say if you're a Republican, you should be smiling at these results. And we're going to be joined by Rick Grinnell, who's been really heavily working on California. And I think that they may not be quite there just yet, but these results are at least showing there is some change of tide there in California. Now, I have to say, California's had Republican governors. We know historically, Ronald Reagan, Arnold Schwarzenegger. You know, these are people who were running as Republicans that have won. And the gubernatorial race always gives there's a little bit more. Yeah, of a chance. I feel like they're just Los Angeles.
2: Yeah, that's right. I mean, when you look at the numbers so far with Karen Bass, with all of the negatives on her, she is the only one right now that they're looking at saying she's made it in based off the statistics that she's performing in. And as you said, you add up all those other people that voted Dem. Well, they're not all going to necessarily go and vote for Karen Bass because
21: they voted against her.
2: They voted against her. So it would if Pratt is able to get through and it's not two Dems, his job will be going to those voters who didn't vote for him, but also didn't vote for Karen Bass. And you can look at and say, okay, you don't want her again. Here's what I can offer, and here's what my goals are. It's not to fundamentally transform the moral care makeup of this city, of this county. It's really just to get to basics of
21: it's not MAGA.
2: Security, police, get people back in their homes, kind of like the basics of what you do as mayor.
21: Right.
2: Not flying around the world, meeting with other in other
21: not
2: countries.
21: Not acting like you're a world leader.
2: When you've got crises going on at home.
23: Well, and to that point as well, the councilwoman, Rahman, had a lot of comparisons almost to Mondami, that she had a personality that young. Was kind of charismatic, young. She also, policy-wise, was much more in line with someone like Mondami. So if you think about that, it's not like if Mondami had lost the primary to Mayor Adams before he was out of the race, it's not like all those people that were really excited about him would all of a sudden be like, well, we got to hold our nose and go vote for Mayor Adams. So that is kind of what you're looking at, even though I think that Karen Bass is much more liberal, much more progressive than Eric Adams was. That is kind of the dynamic that you're seeing play out in Los Angeles. So it's not all of a sudden that you're like, okay, well, Pratt may have done well, but then there's going to be another 110,000 people that are going to go vote for Karen Bass. It'll be a blowout. It still may be, but you can't necessarily count on all those people even caring to show up.
21: But it's whether the Democrat establishment, Jordan, that's something that's going to happen here. They're going to flood the money into this ad campaign against Spencer Pratt. So you're going to have the wildest amount of, I feel, negative ads running towards him to get all of those people who were voting against Karen Bass to now try to get them on board.
2: Yes, I would imagine if he is in, it could become the most expensive mayor's race in our history.
21: Yeah.
2: If Republican and independent donors, we're talking about the big groups too, the 527s, start dumping the tens of millions. They usually don't in mayoral races, but because we're talking about Los Angeles here and kind of the whole idea that if you can win in L.A., you should be able to win anywhere when those who've been elected to do their job, take the DNR out of their name, aren't getting the basics done, like roads, like having enough water ready if there's a fire to put out that fire. Again, and if you find out that that's happening in a place where you oversee, whatever international trip you're on, you need to get back as quickly as possible and not joke about, well, I'm not there right now, especially when you knew it was a high potential to happen. And then second, I think clear, as you pointed out, the Spencer Pratts of the world are the Republicans that have been able to win in California.
21: Mm-hmm.
2: Ronald Reagan, movie star.
21: Yeah.
2: Arnold Schwarzenegger, movie star. And again, who... We agree with it on the social issues, maybe very different than where most Republicans are.
21: He's certainly not a a Republican in that sense. I mean, no. It's a technically a right. Isn't technically the mayor is not a partisan right. position?
23: The race technically is not yeah. even listing I mean, yeah. partisan. Yeah, because it's just people run. Yeah. Karen Bass obviously was a member of it. Congress as a Democrat, but that's also part of the confusion. Maybe for some people, maybe not for most people. But when you go into the ballot box, or if you're getting a ballot, it isn't listing Republicans and Democrats or party preference.
2: The people by right. name, and so I think again. It's one to look for first, of course, to see with the as the votes come in, does he maintain the second place? And then two, if he does, do Republican and independent donors, both at the grassroots level, so that means from even outside of LA, outside of Los Angeles, do they then decide, you know what, we're going to treat this like a Senate race because this would send a signal? Does it really, even if the House is tougher for us this cycle, this would send a huge signal about the power of the Republican vote in places that look like they've been completely lost. And maybe that's actually where we need to go and look to run more Republicans in places that have been so mismanaged by the left.
23: Well, and I think what we also see is you see the governor's race there where we have Hilton, who has actually taken the lead, has the most votes. He has 1.3 million, almost 1.4 million votes with 58% of the votes in. Javier Becerra, who was the former attorney general of California, was also the secretary of Health and Human Services under Biden, was chosen for that role because of how progressively pro-choice he is and all the processes and all the things that he put in place in California under his attorney generalship as he helped pave the way for the governor there to make more liberal laws as far as it comes to being pro-choice, but also going after like pro-life pregnancy resource centers, things like that. And then you have Tom Steyer, who's the billionaire, but not like a Michael Bloomberg billionaire running for office. He's the type of billionaire that decides, I have so much money, I can be as liberal as I want, and it doesn't matter. And so it takes the extreme far left on every single position. He has just under a million votes, and then there is a second Republican with 500,000. So you look at this, they haven't called any of it yet. Steve Hilton is the leader, Jordan, with 27.8%. It looks very much like it could be Steve Hilton versus Becerra. It would be pretty big for someone like Tom Steyer to overcome a 300,000 vote deficit.
2: Yeah.
23: If the way that things progress, even with write-in, the mail-in voting.
2: Right.
23: But they haven't called any of those as moving forward yet. But it does look like it's going to be Steve Hilton versus Becerra.
2: Yeah, it's hard to imagine there's 400,000 plus, probably because Steve Hilton's going to get more in too with the 56%
23: right.
2: that's reporting. So how does Tom Steyer? So it looks like, again, we're not there yet, but it's close that we're going to have a Republican choice. This jungle primary system is actually backfiring on Dems in California as we speak, because it's not just finishing up with, well, we're such Democrat areas that we know that they're going to vote in. At least the two Democrats are always going to be the choice. It looks like that may not be the case when you're talking about the L.A. mayor as well as the governor. And again, it goes to, does the Republican Party, the apparatuses, the outside groups, do they go in and spend the big dollars to try and make a stunning victories in both the mayor's race and the governor's race? Also, a big shout out to very close with us. He was a former U.S. attorney, just recently former U.S. attorney in Montana, Kurt Almay. He, again, to replace Steve Daines in the U.S. Senate, won his Republican primary by 76% as the votes are coming in right now. So it'll be close to 80%. And excited then about, again, general election, Montana, you have to take seriously. They do elect Democrats occasionally, but we'll certainly want to get behind him. I know he's going to be on the broadcast soon.
23: Very good. One other thing, and I think, we can go to.
1: Yeah, what other thing?
23: We should talk about, because once again, we're looking at California a lot. We're looking at some of these places that had positive results for more conservative candidates. You're also seeing things like in New Jersey, where there was a Democrat who won the primary there to run for Congress, who has ties to Al-Qaeda.
21: Oh, yeah.
23: And this is what is so shocking, is that this individual, Adam Hamawe, was an Egyptian-born former combat surgeon who volunteered and interned with a nonprofit that was linked to Al-Qaeda in Bosnia, as well as he was called as a defense witness for the trial of the blind sheikh. He has now become a nominee for the Democrat Party.
21: Background in who that is.
23: Blind Sheikh, big time terrorist.
21: There you go. Top terrorist.
23: Al-Qaeda that we have prosecuted in the United States and really dominated kind of even the New York political scene, like the trials around the Blind Sheikh for so long.
2: Yes, I mean, this is, again, it's pretty shocking. Like you said, that these kind of individuals are getting through the process, and it just shows you kind of where the left is right now.
21: New Jersey's so weird. I mean, yes, I feel like it should is. Not be these kind of candidates out of New Jersey. No, spend any time in New Jersey. It does not feel.
23: It doesn't sound very Bruce Springsteen, the boss, having the Blind Sheikh.
21: I don't know about that. That's the worst example you could have given.
2: Definitely a lot of kind of like labor union type Democrats winning.
21: Yeah.
2: But not again, not guys who were tied
21: to Pennsylvania
2: terror
21: Democrats,
2: attacks that impacted a lot of people in New Jersey.
21: Yeah, absolutely. We're going to take some more phone calls as Will decides that Bruce Springsteen is who we should be.
23: I was trying to get people fired up.
21: Yeah, I would have said,
2: he doesn't like us playing his music.
21: No, I don't think so. I would have said Bam Bam Bigelow or someone like that, you know, the king of Asbury Park. Phone lines are open for you, 1-800-684-3110. I don't know Bam Bam Bigelow's political affiliation. You know, rest in peace.
23: I feel like he was probably pretty conservative.
21: He had a head tattoo. 1-800-684-3110. 1-800-684-3110 to have your voice heard on the air today. Also, support the work of the ACLJ. We got a petition up right now. I think you can be a part of it. Go to aclj.org/sign. I'd like you to do that. We have petitions, new petitions that go up all the time. Great way to get involved. Great way to start your journey here at the ACLJ or to continue on. Again, give us a call. We'll be right back with more on Seculo.
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21: Seculo. Phone lines are open for you at 1-800-684-3110. Over the next few segments, we're going to take some of those calls and also run ahead to ACLJ Jerusalem with Jeff Balaban. But now we are joined by one of our attorneys right now in Washington, D.C., Christy Campagnone. We have an update, Will, and I think you can help set this up. This, of course, has to do with our case in Massachusetts. And again, if you're tuning in because you want to hear about Iran, don't worry, we're going to get back to that. But I think it's always important to discuss the work of the ACLJ, especially when we have some big news that's coming out.
23: That's right. And this is the Your Options Medical versus Massachusetts and Wren case that we've talked about for quite a while here. This is where the state of Massachusetts was targeting pro-life pregnancy resource centers with an attack campaign, an ad campaign across the state, trying to call them deceptive, saying don't trust them. And we filed a lawsuit in Massachusetts to end this, essentially. We had that go on for a very long time because we got to refile, we got to amend our complaint, and all to have a judge say, agree with the state and the Commonwealth saying, this is dismissed. They granted the motion to dismiss. We are now, Christy, today filing an appeal at the Court of Appeals. Tell us what this action will do.
5: Exactly. So we had the district court dismiss our case. So we're starting afresh in a new court, the Circuit Court of Appeals. And here, setting the stage on what this is, you have pregnancy resource centers who are simply giving free health care to women so that they don't perform abortions. And they also have abortion pill reversal options for these women, all free. And the state has now come and done this entire campaign to silence them, to chill them. this campaign isn't being done against Planned Parenthood. Planned Parenthood's not being investigated. They're not putting out, you know, these statements saying that Planned Parenthood is doing something wrong. But they have already stated that the PRCs are particularly trying to lie to you about what their services are and what they can do. And so we just, on principle, we can't let that stand. And so we are filing our brief at the appellate court, and we're arguing that the state cannot chill the viewpoint of our client, a Christian organization who is simply speaking out about other options, that women have choices. And the state can't just choose to silence their speech because they don't like what they're saying. And so that is what our brief is arguing here. And hopefully that this circuit court will take this up and really take it seriously.
23: And Christy, one of the issues here, and what makes this important also for the audience to watch, is that we've been talking about this a while. We knew that the trial court, the lower court, was the hardest hurdle because of where it is. It's in Massachusetts. We knew that going to district court was likely going to require appeals. So we're not surprised by that. You always want to fight to win at those lower courts. But we also were prepared because this is where we're at now. But what's also interesting about this, and even more so than just this case, is that we said from the beginning, we know this is going to be the abortion industry and blue state game plan. They are going to go around. They're going to try to use the government to silence the speech of those trying to offer an alternative to abortion, that are trying to show people that life is a real choice. When you look at this now, because of the timeline of how long we've been fighting it, there is a potential that this type of case could be prime for the Supreme Court because of some other decisions. Can you give us a little bit of insight into, one, we can either win at the district court or not, but there seems to be even more intrigue surrounding this as we move forward.
5: You're exactly right. If we win at the circuit court, that's great. We'll go back and actually bring this to trial. But if we lose, there's still another chance here, because this is the first circuit that we're in. But the second circuit, which includes New York, just held in December, a very similar set of facts, was indeed chilling the speech of these PRCs. And so this case is NIFLA v. James. And Attorney General James had been coming after and bringing enforcement actions against these PRCs for very similar things that our own doctor is under investigation for. And so they brought an injunction, and it went up to the Second Circuit. And in December, the Second Circuit said, yes, we do believe that this is chilling your speech, and so we're going to give you an injunction to stop New York from bringing these kind of enforcement actions against you. And so that right there means that in the Second Circuit, we have a different decision from what the First Circuit might decide. So if the First Circuit says, nope, there is not a chilling of your speech here, then we can go on to the Supreme Court. And the Supreme Court hears very often cases when there is a circuit court split, meaning one court is holding one way on a set of facts and a question of law, and another court is holding the other way, and it needs the Supreme Court to come in as the final decision maker to decide the question of whether this is chilling the PRC's speech or not.
23: And Jordan, this is core ACLJ work.
4: Yes.
23: It's why we have some of the greatest attorneys in the country working on things like this. Also knowing when we go into a case like this, that the potential, especially when you're in a contested area that doesn't really agree with your value system, like in the Commonwealth of Massachusetts here. Yeah. But we know that we have to fight it all over the country. And if you get a split decision like this, it's we are uniquely positioned to keep fighting this all the way to the Supreme Court.
4: Absolutely. In fact, that's what the Supreme Court is looking for, especially in cases that involve core constitutional rights. Because we can't have this set of states under the Second Circuit say this does impact your constitutional rights, and the First Circuit, just north of the Second Circuit and in the Northeast, say this has no bearing on your constitutional rights. So again, that is where the court is almost, it doesn't force their hand, as Christy said, they don't have to take those.
23: Right.
4: But when you've got a clear constitutional interpretation issue going on, that's where the Supreme Court is important to come in and clarify for all the states, because this is in federal court, because it involves federal issues that the Supreme Court has jurisdiction over.
23: That's right. And Christy, thank you so much for that update. We'll keep everyone updated as this moves forward. But we filed today. We will see their response due in, it looks like, July 1st. So just a little over a month, or exactly a month from now. It's hard to believe it's June. And then we will reply to their response July 22nd. So we'll keep people updated. But thank you for that update, Christy.
21: All right. And with that, that's going to wrap up our first half hour of the show. Now, some of you don't get the second half hour on your local terrestrial radio stations. You should be watching this anyway. It's a great, full, interactive experience. We watch over on ACLJ.org or YouTube, Rumble, Facebook. We always stream live there from noon to 1 p.m. Eastern time. Of course, you can find it archived. However, you get your podcasts on the ACLJ app, whatever it may be. And I encourage you right now to call in because we will be taking calls in the next segment. And then the final segment as well. So there's three segments coming up. The first one, we're going to take your calls. The last one, we're going to take your calls. In the middle, we're going to be joined by Jeff Balaban at ACLJ Jerusalem. If you do have any updates or you want any updates of what's going on in Israel, feel free to call in and ask those questions, too. I can take it during the segment with Jeff. Phone lines are open for you at 1-800-684-3110. Again, 1-800-684-3110. There is a petition right now on our website. And if you'd gone earlier, we actually just switched it over to a pro-life petition right now, specifically about what we're doing in Massachusetts. So you heard that update from Christy. Now I want you to get involved. We need you. They are trying to silence pro-life advocates with these politically motivated attacks, but you can be a part of it. Be a part of the next generation of pro-life leaders. Go to aclj.org/sign. About 24,000 of you have signed so far. 23,000, actually. I'm not going to overinflate my numbers. 23,000. Help us get to 50,000. That'd be great. You can do that at aclj.org. And while you're there, you can support the work as well. And check out all the incredible free content that we have available on the website. And even if you need legal help, we're there as well. Second half hour coming up after this very, very short break. There's less than a minute, so don't go anywhere. Call in if you can. 1-800-684-3110. We'll be right back.
16: With SRN News, I'm Keith Peters in Washington. The U.S. military says it shot down four Iranian drones that were launched toward the Strait of Hormuz on Friday and then struck some of the Islamic Republic's coastal surveillance radar sites in response. U.S. Central Command said on social media that the attack drones posed an immediate threat to regional maritime traffic. Texas Governor Greg Abbott is concerned that a new factory isn't expected to start work for more than a year on mitigating the new world screwworm fly infestation in his state. The factory breeds sterile flies as part of plans to stop the flies' flesh-eating larvae from threatening the $113 billion U.S. cattle industry. On Wall Street, the Dow down by 695 points, the S&P lower by 200. More details at srnnews.com.
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16: With SRN News, I'm Keith Peters in Washington. The U.S. military says it shot down four Iranian drones that were launched toward the Strait of Hormuz on Friday and then struck some of the Islamic Republic's coastal surveillance radar sites in response, raising the risk to a shaky ceasefire as the Trump administration ramps up pressure on Iran. The U.S. stock market had its worst day since October as a sell-off in big technology companies weighed down the broader market. Bond yields surged as a strong jobs report boosted expectations that the Federal Reserve will be forced to hike interest rates at some point this year. The S&P 500 slumped 2.6% Friday, finishing with its first losing week in the last 10. The Dow Jones Industrial Average fell 695 points. This is SRN News.
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21: Welcome to Seculo. It's Friday, and what it seems like always when election season comes, there's one thing that can now, I feel like since 2000, really, unless it's some sort of landslide victory, like maybe we saw in the 2024 election, or maybe that we saw in a couple previous elections, but really for the most part in general, whether it's local, whether it's state, whether it's federal, it feels like there's only one thing that can be assured, and that is that voting will never go as planned, and it certainly will not go as planned as is the really the counting of all the votes, Will. And what we have here, once again, in California, you immediately had about 50% of the vote come in. Feels like things were moving along.
23: Yeah, it's like, great job.
21: And then it took a standstill, and here we are.
23: That's right. So once again, if you look at recent elections, look back at 2024, when we had a presidential election, it took them 10 days to get to 95% of the ballots.
21: Yeah, they were able to call it earlier.
23: Right.
21: Because of the discrepancy was there. But, of course, we can go back to 2020. Of course, we can go back to even before then. This is become a real issue in this country.
23: That's right. And once again, you're talking about the most populous state, but you're also talking about the center of kind of the advancements in tech in our country, and they can't count even just one city, a mayoral election, without having to go for over a week, potentially longer. And that's what you look at. You still see that Steve Hilton is leading for the governor race with Javier Becerra and then Tom Steyer below that. And really, these proportions haven't changed much. So it probably will be Steve Hilton versus Becerra, yeah, and it probably will be Karen Bass versus Spencer Pratt for the mayoral election, but it's too many that are outstanding to call.
21: And I love they still say too early to call. No, it's not too early to call. It is because you have not decided to do this properly. When you only have 56% of the vote that comes in, you know, as of the last time that I checked, 56%. The election was on Tuesday. We're now on Friday. How is this still possible? How are these issues still being consistent every time? It feels like that they should have called it quickly. We should have known. And look, like you said, the problem is you also have these states like California and other states that have all of these rules, or really lack of rules, I guess you'd say, in the different options that you have to vote. So not only is it's mail-in that can be stamped by the day, not arrived by the day. Things can come in late. Ballot boxes that you can drop off in. It is not all digital, like it should probably be at this point. We are still dealing with a lot of paper mailed-in ballots, but still not all that many. It shouldn't be all that many.
23: Well, especially when you see how low the participation was, right, for like the mayoral race in Los Angeles. You'd think that they'd be able to get to that 95%. That's kind of the threshold. They never officially know how many. That's an estimated, but it's based off of how many ballots were requested, etc. But you're looking at this and you're laughing almost. You're like, why can't they also realize this is why people don't trust their elections?
21: Yeah. Does it ever get to 100%?
23: Once it's over. But no, normally it has a greater than 99% have been counted. Because you never know if you've counted every vote.
21: Yeah, maybe you've counted a couple times. Who knows? Hey, we want to hear from you. Let me know in the comments what you think about this. When you see a state like California, does it give you more reassurance in your own local area? Maybe they're doing a better job in some of these other states and these other cities. We know Los Angeles is a mess, and maybe it is just proving the point that it's a mess, the fact that we are multiple days since this election for, again, really the primary for mayor. It's not like we're even talking about the general election at this point, unless you were to hit that threshold, which we knew that wasn't going to happen. And they still can't figure this out. A lot of calls for reform on the election side of it. We obviously always have an ACLJ petition about different election integrity issues. I want you to get involved that way. Go to ACLJ.org, sign all the petitions, get involved. A lot of free content that's available. And of course, none of that's free without you supporting the work financially. So of course, nothing's beyond a paywall. Nothing's on a paywall. But it's all there for you at ACLJ.org because you support. 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
21: Welcome back to Secula. Look, we are covering what happened in California and what is still happening in California as the election results are still ongoing. Rick Rennell's joining us. Rick, I want to get your just feedback from last night and where we stand right now. Thoughts?
10: Well, I think we've got mixed results here. Certainly, when you look at how many people voted in Los Angeles, I can't help but think we have such a very small number of people determining the government of Los Angeles. And this has got to change. We've got to get much louder and much more poignant about registering people to vote and getting people to the polls. You look at what's happening, it's like 150,000 votes is determining seats and determining who gets to become mayor. And this is just for a city as large as Los Angeles, it's just unacceptable. We really got to get greater participation. By my calculation, the eligible voters in Los Angeles, we had about 15% of them show up to the polls. And that's unacceptable for the direction that California is going, the direction that Los Angeles is experiencing with homelessness and high taxes and water not in the fire hydrants when there's a blazing fire in front of you. All of the just basic problems can be solved with common sense leadership, and we can't just have 15% of the people living in Los Angeles determining the future of this great city. So I think we've got mixed results there. When it comes to statewide, I look at the statewide results and I have to say we really have a shot here for attorney general. We have a great nominee on the Republican side and Michael Gates, and he is really focused on the issues. He's not a partisan person. He's really a common sense leader, and I think he's got the best shot statewide, and so we'll have to really get behind him. Steve Hilton, I think, had a really good night. So did Gloria Romero, the lieutenant governor candidate. Let's see what they can do. I mean, the Democrats nominating Javier Becerra is just such a joke. Unfortunately, California is such a Democrat state that he's going to have the inside lane. But I think we finished by saying Tom Steyer, once again, had the worst night. He literally spent $250 million and came in third. So he is over his political career, which we thought was over when he ran for president, is now truly over running for governor of California.
23: Rick, one of the things I want to go back to is where you're talking about that the amount of people that voted in Los Angeles. And I think while, one, you say it's mixed results, I think there's also a positive silver lining to see about that for a tactic of someone like a Spencer Pratt that could be that insurgent candidate, that one that comes that, no one expected to be doing what he is doing currently. But as you even said, the fact that reported votes right now are still under 500,000 votes in Los Angeles, one of the biggest cities in the country. Right now, clearly, there's still more outstanding, but we're talking about under 500,000 votes. That is what you see in mid-sized cities that get that for mayoral races. And the fact that you're saying it is that low percentage, does that almost, to some degree, give some hope as well that if the campaign can organize, can structure it in a way to get people that clearly just aren't voting to actually care about someone for a change instead of the machine that has run the politics there for so long. Does that mean that there is an opening here to potentially see some sort of upset in November?
10: Yeah, there is an opening. I think we always have challenges for get out the vote, no matter where we are. But in California in particular, you know, this is a state, and I would say Los Angeles is even more so, a city that prides itself on not being that political. They don't like politics. They're too busy. The weather is perfect. We're outside. We're enjoying life. We're experiencing what California has to offer. And I think a lot of Californians are really proud of the fact that they don't get involved in partisan politics. However, we're at a point where we've got to shake them, and we're going to have to raise the money and get a get out the vote campaign, because Spencer can win. People are not happy with Karen, but the very few organizations, union types of organizations that are on the ground that do what they do best, they came out and they did their part for Karen. We don't have that system in Los Angeles for a common sense politician, a new politician or Republican. And so we're going to have to create that and really begin to bring out the vote, because this is doable. Spencer can win in November. There's no question about that.
21: And Rick, I feel like one of the major talking points that we have brought up today, which is if the election results steady, so if it's Spencer versus Karen Bass, I can't imagine the kind of money that is going to be coming in, especially from the left, to put in, and hopefully from the right as well, but from the left to say, okay, we got to do whatever we can to stop this candidate.
10: Yeah, for sure. They have already started sounding the alarms. I think Nithya and Karen do not get along, but there's going to be a lot of pressure on Nithya just to get behind Karen and support her and try to unite the Democrats. But I have to tell you that this is such a small turnout that we must be able to spend and get the people involved who are just usually not involved.
21: How do you do that, Rick, in the sense of, I can't imagine a mayoral race getting more public attention nationwide. You know, nationwide attention comes in on this race to the point where everyone is talking about it, and you still only have such a small percentage of the locals engaging. What do we do from there?
10: Well, look, I think I go back to the fact that part of this is just unique to California, and that we pride ourselves on not being part of it. Look, I'm a Trump supporter all through and through, Trump appointments, multiple Trump appointments. I'm known as a Trump person. But I have really lefty friends who are proud of the fact that I work in Washington, that I've had big jobs. They don't see a disconnect like we right. do on the East Coast, where you want to cancel someone or you hate your neighbor, or, you know, there's violence that arises because you have political disagreements. I don't get that in Los Angeles. Never. I get people who disagree with me, but they don't go to the next step to think they got to cancel me or, God forbid, you know, do violence against me just because they disagree with me. That is a problem, though, because when there is a brand new person like Spencer Pratt on the scene, we've got to be able to mobilize and get people more engaged by turning in their vote. I've got friends who don't even know where to go vote, and they're not even sure if they're registered. And they're kind of proud of it. And so that's the apathy that we have to really push back against.
21: All right, Rick. Well, I think this is going to be an interesting thing to see, whether that the results stay steady and the fact that we are still at a point where not just California, this is a problem we've seen now, it feels like nationwide, where counting does not seem to be our, friend.
23: I mean, we know we've been focusing on California with Rick, but Rick, did you see a candidate in New Jersey who is linked to Al-Qaeda and was a defense witness for the blind sheikh? Is now a nominee for Congress for the Democrats. I mean, I thought that even the mayor of New York was an out there candidate, but it seems like they just can't help themselves when they're nominating candidates these days.
10: Yeah, we should make him the poster boy along with Graham Plattner. Right. And now we also have Scott Wiener, who is going to be in Congress representing Nancy Pelosi's seat from San Francisco. This guy is bizarre, very far left, problematic beliefs that mainstream America are going to just hate. Nancy Pelosi endorsed his opponent, and he still won. So he's coming to Congress. Look, the Democrats got a lot of problems with their people. We should make them all famous.
21: And not unlike California, we were talking about this. New Jersey is another one that I just don't quite understand. As someone who spent time there, visited there, as family, you know, spent a lot of time in New Jersey, it doesn't feel like a state that should be putting forward these kind of candidates. Sure, they're going to be Democrats, yeah, but maybe they'd be more like a Pennsylvania Democrat, a Fetterman kind of guy, something like that. But instead, you're still getting these radicals, I guess, out of the tri-state area, if you will.
10: Yeah, it's really crazy. It's sad. The Democrats have a real problem with the radicals. But in Los Angeles here, we're going to have a Pratt summer, so we should have ACLJ come out and do a whole week in California.
23: Hey, I don't think you're part of the Pratt summer.
11: We'll fight you on that one.
21: Yeah, find us. We'll be there. We'll be there. Happy to take some time. Rick, I appreciate you joining us today, and thanks for giving us an inside look of what's going on. When we get back, though, I want to hear from you. We got a few lines open for you. 1-800-684-3110. 1-800-684-3110. And also, while you're doing that, while you're calling in, or maybe you don't want to call in, and I understand some people don't want

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5: Here we are. Phone lines are open. 1-800-684-3110. Probably last time you're going to be able to get on the air today is if you call in the next minute or so. So give us a phone call, 1-800-684-3110. I do want to hop right to the calls. A lot of you are calling in about Israel. Some of you are calling in about California. We'll cover both of those topics, really whatever you want to talk about. If there's anything on your mind, 1-800-684-3110. The phone screeners like when I say that. Anything that's on your mind, if you want to talk.
6: Call right in.
5: That's when you know we have a few lines open for you. I'm not going to lie to you. And there's some questions that are coming in from social media as well. We'll take some of those on YouTube, but I much prefer to hear your voice. That is at 1-800-684-3110. Ephraim is calling from Virginia on line one. Go ahead.
7: Well, I wanted to comment on Netanyahu and Trump. I'm Jewish, was recently in Tel Aviv. I believe that both things can be true at the same time, that perhaps they had a heated conversation. As we know, Trump can often be hyperbolic. Yeah. I also support him. But I think he is probably more than a bit miffed that Israel is pursuing its own best interests by continuing to go after Hezbollah and in Lebanon. And perhaps Trump thinks that that is interfering with the terms with Iran. I can hear him perhaps having that conversation with Netanyahu, and Netanyahu standing firm that Israel has to do what is in its best interest. And by the way, support Israel, and thank you for supporting Israel as well. That's my comment.
5: Ephraim, I think you're probably right, which is those two things can be true. You can have a supporter and a friend in Israel. It doesn't mean you have to agree with every political decision they make. It also doesn't mean you have to be not frustrated if you're trying to create an into a war and you feel like they've escalated it. Now, again, that doesn't mean that the Israeli government or Benjamin Netanyahu or whoever it may be is wrong. They're just making a decision for themselves. They're making a decision for their own government interest, not the government interest, their own interest of their people. And it's interesting to hear that you're in Tel Aviv recently. Look, I want to get back soon. It's been a number of years and I miss it. I want to take my kids there. I want it to be a safe place that we can all experience. If you've ever been, you know it's a life-changing experience for those that are Christians, those that are Jewish, people that have those religious beliefs, because you get to see, physically touch all of these areas. And it's an unbelievable place. Even take out the religious significance. It's an unbelievable place in this world. Beautiful place, beautiful people. So I would love to get back there soon. So sure, do I want a war to wrap up? I do, because I selfishly miss being there. And I would have loved to have taken my son there, who just turned 13, on his bar mitzvah, as I did when I first went during my bar mitzvah. But unfortunately, we're in the middle of a pretty hardcore war time. But you never know what's around the corner. Hopefully things can wrap up. I do want to take some more calls, though. We got a bunch of champions calling. I appreciate all those champs. Let's start with Marion in Texas. Go ahead. It's about California.
8: Yeah, I just wanted to talk about the elections that are being held for the mayorship. And I pray Pratt wins, and also in the governorship. The only problem that I have is that I believe that one of the reasons that the Democrats have been able to have such a stronghold there is through cheating and things like that. And that's the only thing that I fear. I'm not sure it's going to be a fair election. And I just wanted to see if y'all had a comment on that.
9: Well, Marion, here's what I look at. I agree with you, but maybe not for the same reason. I don't necessarily think that yes, I think wherever you go, there is probably people that do illegal ballots, things of that nature. But I think that they have created a system that is so hard to defeat. And that's when Rick talks about the machine. When you think about how much money they have, how much they control every aspect of the government, of the people's lives in California.

0: I think it becomes very difficult to overcome that. And when you think about it as cheating, it may not be in the traditional sense, but it is an unfair advantage. And you even see that they'll tip their hand to that when they feel like they need to change the rules in order to benefit themselves. They will do it, such as their ballot referendum, where they changed their congressional maps, which was supposed to be done by an independent commission. As soon as they feel like we're going to have an unfair advantage, we don't have a fair advantage or whatever, they go back and they redraw the maps because of what other states are doing. So they tell you that they just care about control. And I think that it is hard to overcome that when they have had decades of control. And what you see is, one, disheartened people on the state level that think, I'll never win. So they're just not motivated to go vote. And then on top of that, you have the levers of power and you have systems like a jungle primary, which make it, it gives the advantage to the controlling power as it is. So it is kind of a double whammy. It isn't fair, but it's not necessarily cheating in the sense of they are changing votes or they are stuffing it full of illegal votes, et cetera. I'm sure across the country, there are things like that that go on. But I think the primary reason is the complete system that they have built.
1: All right. There you go.
0: And if you're not motivated to go vote, unlike something you ask someone.
1: Let's take Melissa in South Carolina. Melissa, go ahead. ACLJ champion as well.
2: Hi, everybody. I just want to encourage every California resident and anyone listening in California to this broadcast to go and vote. Please vote. Change California.
1: There you go, Melissa. I appreciate you calling in. She loves California. She loves L.A. She's like a Randy Newman song, Will.
0: That's right. She's a longtime former California resident and also one of our Rumble ranters that are frequently in the chat there. So you can join people on Rumble as well.
1: Yeah.
0: Hang out with Melissa. But I think to that point as well, it is hard to motivate people. And even when you look at the split in like a presidential election, I don't think it's truly a, you know, 75-25 state or 60-40 state. I think that just the motivation of people that have resigned to the fact that the Democrats are always going to win there, that they just don't go vote. And it's taking someone like Spencer Pratt to motivate people to do something different.
1: Yeah.
0: That maybe you'll see something.
1: Speaking different. Of something different, let's swerve a little bit. Joe's calling about Iran. Joe in Texas, go ahead.
3: Yes, sir. I just got one question, man. I mean, I hear that we own Iran's military. Their navy's at the bottom of the ocean, and their ground forces were basically non-existent. So my question is, why do we have to ask Iran for anything? Why don't we just step up to the plate and tell them what we're going to do? If we really own everything, if we really got them by the, you know what?
1: Yeah, Joe, we only got a minute left. There has been some strategic moves, and President Trump has talked about this, about not really going after the specific military.
0: Right.
1: While we, sure, they are thwarted. Like you said, a lot of their ships are on the bottom of the ocean. We've gone after them. There has been an attempt to minimize, actually, the attack on the Iran's military in a bit due to the fact that they think that they may not be as radical as the leadership was. So they may be people that we could actually utilize in the future.
0: Well, that's right. And Secretary Rubio was speaking. He was testifying before the Senate this morning, his former colleagues, and even said they still have a lot of drones. They still have them. That's because of where they keep them. It's not like they are they're easy to spot on a satellite, per se. And so, once again, you talk about the threat to the Strait of Hormuz with one-way drones that don't have to come back. It's not a fighter jet that has to go drop a bomb and come back. That is still a threat where if you're trying to keep even the shipping industry and all these things safe, you have to take that threat as a real threat.
1: All right, that's going to do it for today's show. We appreciate all of you joining us, and make sure you join us each and every day. Tomorrow we'll have the Fallout from California. 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We'll talk to you next week.
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9: News this hour from Town Hall. I'm Keith Peters in Washington. President Trump gave a speech and met with farmers in Wisconsin in a preview of what his midterm campaigning might look like.
10: We love the farmers. We love everything about your state.
11: The president described the Republican Party as the only option for farmers.
10: As president, I fought for the American farmer like no one has ever fought before. Nobody's like, I'm up here today. I don't need this. I got elected. I got elected. I'm here because I like the farmer.
11: Trump has scheduled a weekend at his estate in Bedminster, New Jersey, and will then attend Game 3 of the NBA Finals in New York Monday night. I'm Jennifer King.
9: The Treasury Department is warning banks about the risks of serving people living in the country illegally.
12: It's part of the Trump administration's efforts to tighten immigration controls. The Financial Crimes Enforcement Network, or FinCEN, issued guidance following an executive order by President Trump in May. That order requires banks to scrutinize customers' citizenship more closely, but it is less aggressive than initially expected, since it doesn't mandate collecting citizenship information. Treasury Secretary Scott Bessent emphasized preventing illegal aliens from exploiting financial institutions. Banks are pushed to watch for red flags like identity theft and payroll fraud. Hiya Pinjwani, Washington.
9: Texas Governor Greg Abbott is concerned that a new factory isn't expected to start work for more than a year on mitigating the new world screwworm fly infestation in his state. The factory breeds sterile flies as part of plans to stop the flies' flesh-eating larvae from threatening the $113 billion U.S. cattle industry. Abbott has pledged that Texas will help the Department of Agriculture accelerate construction of the $750 million breeding facility. On Wall Street, the Dow down by 695 points, the S&P 500 lower by 200. More at townhall.com.
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9: World Cup fans who thought they scored free tickets will now have to pay full price. We hear more on this story from correspondent Marcela Sanchez reporting.
14: FIFA has canceled World Cup tickets issued to about 60 fans who mistakenly got them for free because of a website error during the checkout process. Soccer's ruling body issued a statement saying it regrets the error and any inconvenience caused, adding that those tickets remain reserved for the fans who were affected to buy at the agreed price. The tickets were sold through the official World Cup site on May 21st. It's the latest glitch in an often controversial World Cup ticketing program. The Attorneys General of New York and New Jersey are investigating FIFA for possible violations of consumer protection laws. I'm Marcela Sanchez.
9: News and analysis at townhall.com. From Washington, I'm Keith Peters. The countdown to the nation's 250th birthday is on. Celebrations will include dazzling pyrotechnics and an ultimate fighting championship fight on the White House lawn.
8: Officials are also planning a massive 16-day Great American State Fair and a ball drop in Times Square, while President Trump teased that the UFC arena under construction could be permanent. He said, maybe we'll never, ever take it down. The president suggested canceling the state fair concert after many artists pulled out, including Milli Vanilli, the Commodores, and Bret Michaels of Poison. Vanilla Ice, however, said that he is super honored to perform. Bernie Bennett, Washington.
9: Television and movie actors have voted to ratify a 4-year contract with studios and streaming services. This comes after union leaders negotiated protections against synthetic actors created by artificial intelligence. The ratification was widely expected. More on these stories at townhall.com.
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19: Rising from the heart of the swamp, a beacon of truth is casting its light. 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
20: 844-484-3872. 844-4 the USA. That's the way to join us today on a Friday. From coast to coast, from sea to shining sea. Let's get you in here on the program. The reflecting pool outside the Lincoln Memorial is now filling up hour by hour. Our eyes in the sky. Producer Jim, he keeps watching the webcam, observing the beautiful reflective water arriving. Jim, does it look great or does it look like crap? How does it look?
21: It looks fantastic right now. I see an actual night picture that Doug Burgum, your guest on Monday, by the way.
20: Yes, Doug Burgum will be here Monday.
21: A nice picture of the Washington Monument reflecting off of the almost filled reflecting pool.
20: Well, that's the point, isn't it? That's working as intended. That's wonderful. I love, you know, it's funny. I'm going to tell you what's about to happen. One of the most important reasons to listen to this program is because I will tell you what the future is. And then when it comes to pass, you'll say, you know, Vince told me all about that. Because this will look phenomenal, the left is going to attack it for being a distraction from everything else in the world. Like, why is he focused on this instead of that? Why is he? So they'll go from hating the project to begin with. He's making it so ugly. He's destroying it. And then when everyone universally agrees that it's beautiful, they'll say that he was wasting his time by dealing with it in the first place. And he wasn't wasting his time. You know, fixing that reflecting pool, there were tens of thousands of gallons of water leaking out of that thing at any given moment all the time because the whole thing was in a total state of disrepair. Was not well attended to. Nobody was looking after it. Tons of money was wasted on it. President Trump just fixed it up, and it looks great. It looks phenomenal. And we're a month out now from the 250th anniversary of our great country. And when people arrive at the nation's capital, at the National Mall, to watch the biggest fireworks show in world history, they will see those fireworks doubly well when they see them reflect off of that beautiful reflecting pool. So thank you to the president and the whole team for working on that. Very, very cool. So while those guys are actually getting things done, it's like pulling teeth to get the United States Senate to do anything, the bare minimum. And in yet another demonstration of how I told you this would happen, the Senate spent all night last night having to knock down politically uncomfortable votes about the so-called anti-weaponization fund. You know the saga by now. President Trump gets his tax records stolen by the IRS and then disseminated to the New York Times. He sues the IRS. He says, I want $10 billion for the damages. Then he settles. I tell you what, I'm not going to take a dime. Instead, why don't we just set up a fund, $1.776 billion, 1776, and we'll disseminate it to Americans who've been attacked by the government who aren't named Trump. Nobody in the Trump family will get a dime. Americans who've had their rights attacked, their livelihoods attacked, their freedoms attacked, they have a chance to get some cash out of this thing. And the Justice Department sets it up. Who goes crazy? Senate Republicans. They go nuts. Establishment Senate Republicans went apoplectic. And so 2 weeks ago, ahead of Memorial Day, they said, tell you what, we're not doing anything for ICE and Border Patrol. We don't care that they haven't been funded yet. We're going to hold the border hostage until this fund for American citizens is destroyed. They come back 2 weeks later. They get a commitment from the Justice Department. Todd Blanche says, tell you what, we're done with it. We're done with it. Fine. Period. We're not going to advance it anymore. Is that good enough? Was that good enough to avoid the politically uncomfortable votes that they would have to take if that fund was still in play? Nope. Nope. Democrats presented vote after vote after vote after vote last night, and Republicans still had to do it. So what did we end up with? We ended up with the worst of all worlds. Republicans have to take their stupid votes that they didn't want to take, and American citizens get nothing. Thanks, Senate Republicans. Well done. So if there's any good news out of last night's activities, it is that the Senate finally passed immigration funding so we could fully fund ICE and Border Patrol, take care of those poor administrative employees who've been doing the nation's business, protecting our sovereignty, and not getting a dollar for many months now. They'll finally get some back pay when this thing makes its way all the way through the Congress. But the Senate, that was the tough part, clears it overnight last night. A $70 billion package. Now, that's a lot of money, but why is it $70 billion? It's because the Republicans, in this case wisely, have passed funding for years to come. None of this, you know, hat in hand, expecting Democrats to come to their senses with each passing year. Nope, we're going to do it for years now. Well, that's good. That is a good thing. But man, it should have never taken this long to achieve the bare minimum here. Democrats put forward a proposal last night, led by Chuck Schumer, to try and shut down any fund to take care of American citizens who've been tyrannized by the government, who've been tyrannized by Chuck Schumer's friends. They tried to shut it down. It got defeated. That measure got defeated. 50 to 49, three Republicans joined the Democrats. Three. Susan Collins of Maine. Susan, we are trying right now to help you win. Will you please stop creating disincentives for Republicans to vote for you? Will you please? Susan Collins is one of the most difficult people because it's just one of those. She's definitely the hold your nose Republican. It's just like, oh, crap. We gotta support Susan Collins. We don't want Graham Plattner. We don't want the Nazi tattoo guy. They're like the guy who smacks women around. We don't want him in the Senate. So Susan Collins joins Democrats last night, driving the rest of us crazy as usual. John Houston of Ohio also joined Democrats. And Dan Sullivan of Alaska, the dum-dum. Bunch of establishment guys all joining with the Democrats last night. Bill Cassidy wanted to. Cassidy was dragging out his decision about how he was going to vote all night long. He was fighting. He wants to defeat the fund, and he said so. Bitter Bill Cassidy. So the usual suspects here. Then there was an effort to try and add the Save America Act overnight. And this is another one of those moments where this audience knows better. It doesn't even matter how they voted last night on the Save America Act. Although I'll comment on it just to point out how the establishment guys really want to drive the knife into you. But it doesn't matter. It doesn't matter if they added it by amendment or they didn't add it by amendment last night, because it would not have survived the reconciliation process. We've been over this. This is a stupid vehicle for this. Mike Lee said it months ago. It can't pass via reconciliation. Reconciliation is a budget vehicle. You can't pass policy changes in a budget vehicle and have it passed by a minimum, by a 51 vote situation. It has to be 60 votes. So this is irrelevant. This is stupid. Why are we wasting our time with this? And yet they did. They wasted their time with it last night. Lindsey Graham brought it forward. See, I'm fighting for you. He brings it forward. And then all the typical guys voted against it. Susan Collins, Lisa Murkowski, Thambelina, Mitch McConnell all voted to stop even a ceremonial version of the Save America Act arriving in the reconciliation package, thus enraging me once again as I am waking up to this news this morning looking at this. At least they had to stay up all night, you know. At least they went without sleep. They were made a little bit miserable by their lack of action leading up to yesterday. But finally, some funding. And it is, boy, do you look forward to a future where we don't have to have these fights with our own party? Me too. I really do. I really like the fact that the president is throwing these guys out. Like, bitter Bill Cassidy is proving that the president made the right decision. Thom Tillis proving that the president was right to threaten to get a primary opponent against him. Thom was such a weak guy, such a pansy, that he dropped out the second even the notion of a primary threat emerged. And then he spent the rest of the time whining about it. He spent every last day since then being a thorn in the side of the Trump agenda, the agenda that you voted for. John Cornyn just got voted out. Joni Ernst is headed for the exits. Mitch McConnell's retiring. Good things are coming, but these things take time. And in the meantime, we're stuck with a bunch of bums who are still doing this kind of crap. Even John Thune, apparently, like Thune, as establishment as he is, he was kind of annoyed at all these guys overnight. And okay, good. Finally, signs of life. Hey, John, start twisting some arms, brother. Start threatening committee assignments for these people. Threaten to cut them off from campaign funds. Show some huevos, buddy. We got to get the Save America Act passed. You see what's happening in California right now? Do you see? We'll get into it in a moment. I'm going to get to it. But you see what's happening in California right now? We want election integrity so we can avoid the California chaos. Don't California my country. Don't turn the whole country into California. Pass the most simple and common sense legislation imaginable. Protect American voters so we can have a great system again, a great country again. Wouldn't that be a nice birthday treat? 250th anniversary of our country, 250th birthday of our country. The Save America Act? Yeah, I'll take that. That's a birthday gift. That's a great gift. We'll get to California. Hold on. I've got more ahead on The Vince Show.
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20: Well, it's many days now after Election Day in California, which means the election continues, doesn't it? It's here we go. The latest in our California election coverage. Jim, this is his cue. Ready? Here we go.
29: The California primary election update. Day 4.
20: Jim puts all this effort into preparing our segment. Thank you, Jim. All right, it is day 4, the election primary continues. I checked this morning, and what do I find? In the California governor's race, only 60% of the votes are now tallied. Only 60%. And with each passing day, Steve Hilton is losing ground. Steve Hilton is still in first place, but that lead is definitely narrowing. He's at 27.2% of the vote. Javier Becerra is now at 26%. He's on the rise. He's just about a point back from Steve Hilton. Tom Steyer, the billionaire, is at 20.2%. That's the first time all week that he's been in the 20s. And Chad Bianco continues to stay down there at 11.1%, so not much change for him. But the rest of these guys, man, things are changing and changing quickly. And in fact, based on yesterday's numbers, some election observers are saying that Tom Steyer is potentially on pace to overtake Steve Hilton here and kick Hilton entirely out of the top two and leave Javier Becerra and Tom Steyer in the very top. Isn't that amazing? Isn't that amazing? I mean, it's not shocking, but it is appalling. This is the way California politics goes. With each passing day, they keep finding Democrat votes and say at the end, well, sorry, just no space for a Republican. That we successfully got all the votes in that we wanted. In the L.A. mayor's race, the same trend is happening. Karen Bass is at 35.1% of the vote. That number is growing. Nithya Raman is also growing. She's at 23.4%. Right there in the middle of the two of them, Spencer Pratt, the Republican. Although it's officially a nonpartisan race, he's, of course, the Republican preference in that race. He's a registered Republican. He's at 29.4% right now. Although, again, those numbers are slipping by a tenth of a point in any given hour as California keeps jamming the ballot boxes full of Democrat votes after Election Day. After Election Day. It really is the most typical thing imaginable. And President Trump posted about this last night on Truth Social. He said, look what's happening in California. The Democrats, right before our very eyes, are stealing the vote. I hope Republicans are watching so that they can finally pass the Save America Act. Now, of course, the president posted that last night before Republicans had a chance to nominally include it inside of the reconciliation package. They voted on it, and it didn't even pass them. So we have a long way to go. But isn't California the kind of the most obvious warning sign for the rest of the country? So you've got third world countries who are more capable of conducting credible elections more quickly than California. And we are being told over and over. Have you seen the media coverage on this, Jim? The press keeps telling everybody, don't worry, this is the way it's always done. There's no fraud going on here. This is perfectly normal. Perfectly normal. In fact, here's a CNN segment. They just did this morning. Here's Dana Bash telling everybody, don't worry.
1: Election day was Tuesday, and still only 56% of the votes in the governor's primary have been processed. Right now, Republican Steve Hilton and Democrats Javier Becerra, Tom Steyer are battling for the top two spots in advance of the general election. Now, if this count looks familiar to you, it's because it's nearly identical to the one we showed you at this time yesterday. That's for California voters or political junkies like us.
20: That's insane.
1: It's frustrating. But I just want to be clear. It is not unusual for California.
4: Jeff Greenfield, we are making...
20: It's just so great, this clip. I'm trying to see who posted it. I see it on Johnny St. Pete. They clipped up some things in between. But she's like, don't worry. It's not unusual. California is insane. What? Are you serious right now? I saw one of the other data guys just gloss over it, and they said something to the effect of, for whatever reason, this is how California does its elections. That's a hell of a phrase. Are you guys journalists? You know the for whatever reason is the thing you're supposed to be investigating. you're the reporter. The answer shouldn't be, for whatever reason, California counts its votes for months on end. No, what is the reason? You're the journalist. If this were a Republican state, let me flip this around for you. Let's do a basic thought experiment. If this were a Republican state and the initial results showed that the Democrat had won by the next morning, on election night, we knew that the Democrat was in a solid lead, just like Steve Hilton. And then the ensuing weeks, we see that the Democrats' lead disappears entirely. And a Republican-led state just with each passing day, more votes to the Republicans, more votes to the Republicans, up until the point that there are no Democrats on the ballot anymore. They're gone. All the Democrats are defeated. You think the media would be giving us the, for whatever reason, the Democrats are no longer in the lead. For whatever reason. It's just the way it works, you see. Don't you worry. It's frustrating, but it's just the way it works. Man. The media, they're in on it. More ahead on The Vince Show.
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8: With SRN News, I'm Ron Taylor. With virtually no strings attached, Congress is on the verge of providing a massive infusion of cash to the Homeland Security Department. The $70 billion package that was approved overnight by the Senate and now goes to the House will be able to power President Trump's mass deportation agenda for the remainder of his term. The military says it shot down four Iranian drones that were launched toward the Strait of Hormuz Friday and then struck some of the Islamic Republic's coastal surveillance radar sites in response. U.S. Central Command said on social media that the attack drones posed an immediate threat to regional maritime traffic. U.S. employers added a surprising 172,000 jobs last month as the labor market continued to show resilience in the face of rising costs from the Iran war. The Labor Department reported Friday that job growth was down slightly last month from a revised 179,000 in April. This is SRN News.
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20: One of the reasons that establishment Senate Republicans are apparently angry at President Trump, they're angry about everything now. They chose the midterm election year to start expressing all this anger to the media. They're angry about the anti-weaponization fund, which makes them callous in their indifference to the plight of American citizens. They're angry about the president's request for security funding for the East Wing in order to build an important presidential bunker. Idiots. And they're also angry that Bill Pulte has been tapped to be the acting director of national intelligence. Now, let me explore this with you for a moment. This guy, Bill Pulte. You may be thinking to yourself, where have I heard that name before? Well, you've heard his name in a bunch of great stories. He is the Federal Housing Finance Agency director. And during this Trump administration, he has made a bunch of criminal referrals for all sorts of figures who apparently were misrepresenting which home they lived in order to secure favorable mortgage terms. So you had people like Adam Schiff, Letitia James, Lisa Cook at the Federal Reserve, Eric Swalwell. Remember him? Whatever happened to him? All these guys, Bill Pulte had determined that there was some funny business going on with the nature of the mortgages that they were securing and whether or not they were telling the truth about living in the home that they secured the mortgages for. Because you see, if it's your primary residence, you can get a better rate. Lenders tend to believe that you're going to take better care of the home you live in than the one that's distant from you. So this is what Bill Pulte detected, and then he made criminal referrals for all of them. Now, this outraged the left. They hate this because they hate criminal accountability for people who are on their side. They hate that. They're supposed to be above the law. And in Bill Pulte's eyes, they weren't. He just was enforcing it. And as a result, he has upset a lot of people in establishment Washington who thought that they were above consequences that are supposed to be for just the rest of us, the little guy. So now that Tulsi Gabbard is leaving as the director of national intelligence, she has to go and tend to her husband's cancer, which she's been sharing updates on that. He's apparently going through a rough spell right now as they get this treatment, and she'll be leaving at the end of this month to tend to her husband's needs here. The president's bringing Bill Pulte in, he announced, to be the acting director of national intelligence. Now, not hard to see why he would trust a guy like Bill Pulte. Pulte has demonstrated that he has integrity. Pulte has demonstrated that he acts without fear or favor. He's not worried about the profile of the people that he's going after. He's just doing it. And so the president wants a guy who just does it. You know what I mean? And this is an agency that needs somebody who can cut some throats to go into it. Tulsi Gabbard's already done some amazing things, actually. While she's been in the job, she's been slashing the agency pretty dramatically. She announced last year she was cutting it by more than 40%. They were getting rid of all sorts of federal personnel inside of that agency. She also has been very focused on election integrity as the director of national intelligence. Now, I don't know about you, but this is something that I've been very intrigued by, to watch Tulsi Gabbard locked in on election integrity, including that she was very concerned about the manipulation of voting machines that she says she got some information about when she arrived as the DNI. And here's what she said. This was April of last year, just as the administration was getting started, and she announced this during a cabinet meeting. Listen to this.
13: I've got a long list of things that we're investigating. We have the best of the best going after this, election integrity being one of them. We have evidence of how these electronic voting systems have been vulnerable to hackers for a very long time and vulnerable to exploitation to manipulate the results of the votes being cast, which further drives forward your mandate to bring about paper ballots across the country so that voters can have faith in the integrity of our elections.
20: So in addition to the normal intelligence concerns that you might have as the Director of National Intelligence, you also have this, the particular concerns about vulnerabilities in our elections, whether or not everything's on the up and up. To what extent do we have credibility in elections? It seems like an important job. In fact, Tulsi Gabbard was asked by the President of the United States to attend an FBI raid in Fulton County, Georgia, as the FBI went in and they were seizing a bunch of evidence related to the 2020 election. Do you remember this?
2: I was at Fulton County, sir, at the request of the president, and to work with the FBI to observe this action that had long been awaited. I was not aware of what was in the warrant or was not in the warrant.
3: And what was the president's specific request for you to go to? What was the specific request that was made by the president for you to show up in Fulton County?
2: To go and observe the FBI's activities on this issue.
20: Okay. So pretty clear what the president's direction is here. And yesterday, when the president was discussing Bill Pulte in the Oval Office, you'll notice here, this is it plays a small role in the audio you're about to hear, but I think it's the most important thing the president uttered about Bill Pulte, why he's choosing this guy. Now, remember, the Senate establishment, Republicans, they're so upset that Bill Pulte was tapped to do the job. But the president tried to set everybody at ease, like, look, guys, I'm not putting him there permanently. He'll just be acting director. We'll get somebody else to do this job full time. I'll send you a different nomination. But in the meantime, I want Bill there, and I want him to deal with election integrity. Listen to this.
14: Bill Pulte is the acting director of national intelligence. There's been a little bit of a pushback from some Senate Republicans. Why do you think, Mr. President, he's the best person for the job?
15: Well, he's very smart. He's a person who's got high integrity. He's done a phenomenal job at Fannie Mae, Freddie Mac. You probably have $1 trillion in value there. When he took over, it was much less. And I guess I'm responsible for that, too, because everybody wanted me to sell it in my first term for 10% of what it's worth right now. If I would have sold it, we would have lost $900 billion. We would have lost, think of it, it's probably worth $1 trillion. And I was offered, people want me to sell it at $100 billion, a very small percentage of what it's worth now. So, and he built it up a lot, did a great job. And it's an acting position. It's not a permanent. He's not going to be permanent because, I don't think he'd want to be permanent. But he's a very smart guy, and he may find out some things about the rigged elections, et cetera, et cetera. I think he'd like to do it. I'd like to. I think he wants to do it very much, got a lot of energy. But he'll be very good. Again, it's not a permanent position. Right. We're interviewing people right now. But it's somebody just to take it over for a little while.
14: Does he have the necessary, in your view, Mr. President, the necessary national security experience to take on that position?
15: Well, I do, and I think he does, actually, because he's smart. Because a lot of national security, I wasn't greatly experienced in national security, and I think I've done a really great job with it. A lot of people would say that. I've ended 8 wars, and soon to be a 9th. I hope that works out, too,
20: The Wall Street Journal just had a conversation with the president. They did an interview with him today, and they said the following in their piece. He said, the Director of National Intelligence is the president's top intelligence advisor. The DNI's powers include briefing the president on the most sensitive U.S. secrets, exercising authority over the $100 billion annual U.S. spy budget, and holding sway over which secrets to declassify. The president said he wants Pulte to release more classified documents related to issues such as the 2020 election. Asked what kind of documents Pulte should consider releasing, Trump said, quote, I would say everything. He should look at everything and make a determination. Let me ask a simple question. Why would there be classified documents related to the 2020 election? Now, one would assume that there are some foreign threats. That might be a rationale for that. And perhaps there are classified ways in which we detect those threats, sources and methods, these types of things. But how many classified documents could there be related to the 2020 election? Everything, the president says. Everything. So we will see. We'll see what happens. Now, Jim tells me that the Raging Cajun James Carville is very upset about this for some reason. Well, why is he upset? What in the world could he possibly be upset about? Is he upset that we're taking a look at that election? Why does the left get so worked up when you audit an election? What's that about?
16: So Nick Lee's guy, he's got one job, to do everything he can to f*** the election on behalf of Trump.
17: Right.
16: I always say, if I don't know if Trump is a traitor, but he would do everything that a traitor would do. So if you were a traitor president, you'd put an idiot in the Rocket National.
20: How could you be a traitor president exactly? How would that work? He's the president. He was duly elected by the American people. Is he betraying the American people by fulfilling the vision that he ran on? How is that traitorous? It doesn't even make, it's incoherent.
16: Intelligence oversees everything. He's the central, he's big in the CIA, he's big in the FBI.
17: And has access.
16: And this is what you would do if you were trying to destroy the country, Air Force history. I think, and I fundamentally believe this, Trump hates the United States. And this is just more evidence.
20: This is so idiotic. What a sad man. Well, anyway, there's the Cajun Skeletor telling us that President Trump hates the country because he's putting in somebody who's highly competent, somebody who's aggressive, to oversee the intel community. So Carville's upset about one of either two things, maybe both. He's upset that the elections will have more integrity. He doesn't like that. He's a Democrat. The other thing he's upset about is that the intel community may have a leash put around its neck. Remember what Chuck Schumer said years ago to what's her face? The highest paid woman on Ms. Now? Oh, Rachel Maddow. Remember what Chuck Schumer said to her years ago? He said, "You don't mess with the intel community. They have six ways from Sunday to get back at you." He said this on national television. It was a way to say that the President Trump, the incoming president at the time, was making a very big mistake by criticizing the intel community because the intel community can hurt him. Talk about treason. Where you have subordinated agencies of the federal government, it's an open secret that they can hurt the president of the United States. Without any regard for the American voter. Totally unconstitutional, totally out of control. Chuck Schumer bragged about it. Warned President Trump about it. This could happen to you. So the left is angry that President Trump is getting control of the deep state. And in this Wall Street Journal piece today, they actually lead with that detail. They say President Trump wants Bill Pulte, his incoming acting director of national intelligence, to begin the process of firing a large number of employees as a part of a shakeup of the U.S. intelligence community. The president's saying that he wants to see the intel community, quote, smaller. I think there are a lot of people in there that shouldn't be there, he said, pointing to holdovers from the Biden and Obama administrations. Asked whether he is calling on Pulte to fire people, Trump said he wants him to, quote, start the process, adding that his eventual nominee to serve in the role permanently should continue that work. In fact, the president indicated, although he didn't tell the Wall Street Journal who he was speaking with, that he is in the process of interviewing permanent intel director candidates. He's interviewing two people today, he says, one from the business community and one from the world of politics. But he declined to name them. He did say, quote, Bill is not going to be there that long. But he wants Bill Pulte to run this agency. He wants to oversee the intel community in the way that Education Secretary Linda McMahon has been slashing and burning the Education Department, shrinking it down so that it plays less of a role in the American people's lives. And the president, he just wants to get rid of the deep state. I do believe, let me check my notes. Yep, I voted for it. More ahead on The Vince Show.
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22: 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And that's not you. 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

0: talking responsibly, but not necessarily in moderation. Vince Colonnais.
1: Boy, we have a busy show for you today. Amber Duke, the great Amber Duke from the Daily Caller, editor-in-chief over there, is going to be joining us coming up in the next hour. We've got to talk about Graham Plattner, who the New York Times tried to mitigate the damage of the scoop that they had, which is that he smacks women around. We've got that coming up, and then Amber's got some more information about that that the New York Times didn't tell you. 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
0: The Answer.
1: All right, a couple calls coming in. I've got Steve in Ashburn, Virginia, who has a question. Hello, Steve. You're on the Vince Show.
3: Good afternoon, Vince. Great show, as always. Great topic. We've talked somewhat about this before, but to let you know, I'm a reformed Californian, left several years ago, but I have in my hand

0: multiple ballots, legal ballots from California. I've never voted in California since I left, but I continue to receive ballots. I also received...
1: You have multiple... I'm sorry, Steve. Hold on. You're going fast. You have multiple ballots right now from this election?
0: Well, no, not from this election. I've had multiple ballots coming through for years. I have a current ballot. Maybe I should still vote for Steve Hilton. You know, I've got a chance. You know, I also have the ballot for the special election for District 14, which was formerly Eric Swalwell. It's in 18 languages, by the way.
1: Yeah, so that's
0: how
1: right.
0: How many people other than me are continuing to receive California ballots and voting illegally? I've never done that. I get them and I chuckle at them. 61 people ran for governor. It's a mess.
1: Yeah, it's a total mess. Steve Hilton was talking about this the other night and saying it's a complete dumpster fire. Everybody gets sent ballots everywhere. The voting rolls are complete garbage. And I guarantee you lots of people on there, lots of non-citizens, people who should not be on the voting rolls at all. California is intentional pandemonium. I thought you were going to ask me, should you actually vote? You did raise the question. You're like, well, maybe I should vote. Obviously, no law breaking should happen. But I'll tell you what, insofar as any state has these idiotic rules, like legalized ballot harvesting, if that's the case, go with it. Republicans should absolutely be ballot harvesting their tails off in a state that has legalized ballot harvesting. Comply with the law, whatever it is, until you can change the law. You got to clean up the election system. In California, and Steve, it's crazy. Long out of California, still receiving ballots in 4,000 languages, of course, because it's California. You know, whatever happened to English? Whatever happened to recognizing the country in which you live? Does everything need to be the Tower of Babel? Or maybe we could, like, get back to having, like, some sense of community here in the United States where we share common things like the ability to communicate with one another. That would be a good start, wouldn't it? Yeah. Coming up on the program, we've got a closer look at this guy, Graham Plattner, as the New York Times spent a lot of time investigating him. And then all of a sudden, when they released their story about how he would grab women and bruise them and shove them into rooms and then falsely imprison them, they get this great story. You say great in terms of it's important for the public understanding. And then they work really hard to mitigate the damage to Graham Plattner. It's almost like they were trying to create a soft landing for the guy. I've got the details on all of that and so much more ahead on The Vince Show.
2: Vince Colonnaise.
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4: News this hour from Town Hall. I'm Ron Taylor. Six more states held primary elections this week, and the top Republican in Congress is concerned about many of the results. On the Salem News program this week on Capitol Hill with Tony Perkins, House Speaker Mike Johnson says the Democrats seem intent on nominating far-left radicals for the House and Senate.
5: The farther and farther left candidates are making their way through these primaries, and some of them are prevailing, heading down to runoffs. Really dangerous people with really dangerous ideologies. They're Marxists, and they want to turn America into that. So we have to defeat them. This is a battle of ideologies. We say it often, the widening chasm between the two parties, it's, you know, in terms of our philosophy, has never been as great as it is, and that's where the stakes are so high.
4: Speaker Johnson's full interview will be heard when This Week on Capitol Hill is broadcast beginning at 10 a.m. Eastern Time tomorrow on the Salem News Channel. Astronauts on the International Space Station take shelter in SpaceX Dragon as cosmonauts try to fix an air leak.
6: Out of an abundance of caution, five astronauts aboard the International Space Station had to temporarily take shelter in the SpaceX capsule that is docked at the station, while cosmonauts worked to fix a new leak on the Russian side of the orbiting space station. That part of the space station has suffered from cracks and leaks over the years. NASA says Roscosmos decided to do a more extensive repair after fresh problems were found. The crew was able to return to regular operations after the repair work was paused. I'm Lisa Dwyer.
4: With virtually no strings attached, Congress is on the verge of providing a massive infusion of cash to the Homeland Security Department. The $70 billion package that was approved overnight by the Senate and now goes to the House will be able to power President Trump's mass deportation agenda for the remainder of his term. News and analysis at townhall.com.
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4: Three men are sentenced for the theft of an ornate Romanian gold helmet and various bracelets from a Dutch museum. We hear more on the story from international correspondent Charles de Ledesma, who files this report from London.
9: The Koto Vanesti helmet and three golden bracelets, some of Romania's most revered national treasures from the Dacia civilization, were stolen from the Trent Museum in January 2025 when they were on loan for an exhibition. Now the Northern Netherlands District Court says the three guilty men, whose identities have not been released in line with privacy rules, warranted a custodial sentence because of the nature and gravity of their crime, each getting 47 months for the brazen robbery that shook the museum world. Two bracelets and a helmet were recovered earlier this year after a deal with two of the thieves. A third bracelet is still missing. The recovered artifacts have been returned to Romania. I'm Charles de Ledesma.
4: More news and analysis at townhall.com. Big tech sinks and stocks slump Friday at the closing bell on Wall Street.
10: Stocks slumped on Wall Street Friday for the market's worst day since October. The S&P 500 fell 2.6%. The Dow fell 695 points or 1.4%. The Nasdaq fell 4.2%. Big technology stocks were among the heaviest weights on the market. NVIDIA and Broadcom slumped. Both companies have pricey stock values, which tend to heavily influence the broader market's direction. Treasury yields surged in the bond market following a strong jobs report. It boosted expectations that the Federal Reserve will be forced to hike interest rates at some point this year. Oil prices fell. Damian Troisi, New York.
4: Inflation is rising again, squeezing budgets and making essentials a bit harder to afford. Inflation hit 3.8% in April, the highest in some 3 years. You'll find more on these stories at townhall.com. I'm Ron.
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12: Rising from the heart of the swamp, a beacon of truth is casting its light. 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
13: Okay, 844-484-3872, 844 for the USA. That's the way to join us today from coast to coast, from sea to shining sea. Get in here on the program. Yes, yes, yes. You saw the Nancy Pelosi clip. Did we play that yesterday on the radio program? I think we did. Nancy, what's that? Oh, we did. We played it late in the show yesterday. Nancy Pelosi was screaming at Mike Lindell's reporter yesterday over January 6th. And I have a follow-up to it. But I do think it's worth listening to the audio again. It's super funny. I mean, it's not funny that we have a congresswoman like Nancy Pelosi in Congress, but it's just funny to hear her spaz out as this great Lindell TV reporter, her name's Allison Steinberg. She caught up with Nancy Pelosi, and you can tell that Nancy Pelosi does not like this woman. Take a listen.
14: Hi, Congresswoman Pelosi. Last time I asked you about January 6th, why you turned the National Guard away on January 6th, you told me to shut up and that I was repeating Republican talking.
15: You're not going to shut up again because you're speaking lies. And
14: but you're right here. You're right here on record saying, I'll admit it.
15: No, I did not admit it. The president never sent, would agree to send the National
13: Guard. You know, it's funny. So I didn't realize this on first pass. Allison Steinberg is actually playing Nancy Pelosi's video to her face. That's the other Nancy Pelosi you hear in the background. This is too much Pelosi. It's Pelosi-ception. So you've got Nancy Pelosi being forced to watch a video of herself talking about how it's her fault for not calling the National Guard in. Because the reason we have that video footage in real life is because Nancy Pelosi had her daughter, a documentary filmmaker, hanging out with her all day on January 6th of 2021, trying to capture the drama of the day. And it was on that very same day that her daughter captured Nancy Pelosi saying she wanted President Trump to come to the Capitol so she could assault him. Remember that? She said, I hope he gets here. I'm going to punch him in the face. I'm going to punch him in the face. And then when I punch him, I'm going to go to jail. I'm going to love it. That was, she
15: shut
13: said
15: up.
13: That. Shut up. So So Alison Steinberg just shows her the video of her saying all this.
15: No, I did not admit it. The president never sent would agree to send the National Guard. Don't waste your time or mine on you.
14: Why was your daughter filming you on January 6th?
15: Why don't you get away?
14: These are just questions the American people want answers to.
15: No, you know what?
13: Why does Nancy Pelosi seem angrier at Mike Lindell's reporter than she is at the people who poop on her driveway in San Francisco? You know what I mean? She seems way more outraged about the fact that somebody noticed that she left the Capitol vulnerable instead of the needles and human waste all over her city.
15: I don't even think you're a real journalist. You work for Mike the Pillow Man?
14: Actually, I do, and we're very proud.
15: Don't consider that journalism. Mike the Pillow Man, that's not journalism. I don't have any reason to.
13: She hates American business. She hates American success. You're not allowed to succeed in the country. Mike the Pillow Man, if you work for Mike the Pillow Man, there's no way you could possibly be a journalist, says a woman whose entire career has been predicated upon advancing lies. Like she's judging who's allowed to be a truth teller.
15: Talk to you.
14: He'd so, love to give you a free pillow.
15: I want you to record this. I want people to know that you are not a real journalist. You work for Mike the Pillow Man, and all you do is spout untruths. Okay. Get away from me.
14: You can insult me all you
15: get
14: want.
15: Get away from me.
16: Thank you, guys.
14: Thank you, Congresswoman. Thank you. You have my pillow so you can have a nice sleep tonight, okay? Take
15: Shut
14: care.
15: Up.
13: Just to be clear, that last shut up was from their prior exchange, but that's super great. I love that. A good man by the name of Stephen Sund, he's the former Capitol Hill police chief in the midst of all of this chaos, and he has been for years trying to point out that Nancy Pelosi was the reason why the National Guard was not there. And the left really hates this guy. They really hate Chief Sund. He said this, I made 13 separate requests. He's reacting to Alison Steinberg's video exchange with Nancy Pelosi. I made 13 separate requests for outside support beginning on January 3rd. Every request was denied until 2:09 p.m. on January 6th, when then-Speaker Pelosi's Sergeant-at-Arms finally approved assistance. 2 minutes later, the first Capitol window was broken. The next day, Speaker Pelosi went on national television, singled me out by name, and forced me from my position. You see what happens? So Nancy Pelosi's failures need to be owned by the people who take an oath, the guys who have the badge. It's on the cops now that Nancy Pelosi failed the country. Shut up. Shut up.
15: Shut up.
13: That's who she is. That's another one. Man. Man, oh man. She's leaving, so that's good. That's good news. She's going to be heading out of Congress, finally. That's long overdue. Man, oh man. All right, so there's that. We've also got some jobs numbers today that came out. Good jobs report today. U.S. payrolls rose by 172,000 in May. Unexpectedly surged. The U.S. labor market continued a solid year of expansion. The CNBC report today, the Bureau of Labor Statistics reporting this morning, non-farm payrolls jumped a seasonally adjusted 172,000 for the period, down slightly from the upwardly revised 179,000 in April, and far above the Dow Jones consensus estimate for 80,000. In other words, the powers that be, the predictors, predicted 100,000 fewer jobs. So things are doing better, way better. The unemployment rate held steady. That was at 4.3%, as expected. A chief economist at PNC named Gus, he said, this is a labor market that is stronger than it was last year. It's looking pretty darn solid, despite high energy prices and higher inflation generally. There's no indication that the labor market needs support. Our in-house economist, E.J. Antoni, was looking at the numbers today and sharing his analysis on his excellent, excellent X account, real EJ Antoni on X. He said the number of federal bureaucrats went down again in May. That marks 17 straight months of decline. 17 straight months where we've gotten rid of federal bureaucrats. Isn't that fun? That's a great story. It's not, you know, it's a big deal because as EJ has assessed before, it takes 80 private sector employees to pay for one federal government employee. You know this math? You understand the math? In other words, every human being, all of us in the private sector, you have money taken out of your paycheck every month. That money has got to go to a bunch of different places. The federal government's using it. First of all, they got to pay the Somali fraudsters. You can't forget them. They've got to be taken care of. But then also, we've got to pay federal government employees. So some small percentage of your paycheck is going to federal government employees. It turns out it takes 80 American citizens to pay the salaries and benefits of just one federal employee. That's the math on that. It's pretty wild. And that's unsustainable. You can't have this massive, massive federal workforce. It eats us alive. It destroys the economic engine of the country. You got to bring the government back down to size. The president's been doing that. They fired, they laid off over 300,000 people in the last year. That's 10% of the federal workforce and counting. It continues. And so we get another drop in federal employment. In fact, the employment level for the government, EJ says, fell 123,000 in May. It's down to its lowest level since February of 2024. That's the final year of the Biden administration. And almost down to the February 2020 level. It's now down 1.2 million from its peak. So it's so some good trends, some very, very good trends here. The markets have been a little bit in upheaval today. I think there's an AI correction going on. The AI markets have been going wild lately, and you're seeing some of that in the numbers today. The S&P 500 and the NASDAQ composite fell today. Again, a CNBC report here. Bogged down by a sell-off in key chip stocks and rising treasury yields following a much stronger than expected jobs report for May. One of the realities here is that the market recoils oftentimes when the jobs report is good. When the jobs numbers are very good, it sends a signal that the Fed may not be cutting rates anytime soon, because they usually wait for, they like to see people suffering before they cut rates at the Federal Reserve. That's usually how that works. And the market will panic a bit when I see this, because they want lots of cheap money, lots of capital available so that they're off to the races. The president was reacting to this today. He posted right after the jobs report and then the subsequent stock market upheaval today. He said, with a great jobs report, just like announced, stocks should go up, not down. That's the way it was for 200 years. Growth does not mean inflation. How else can a country attain greatness? President DJT. Yeah, no, it's discouraging, isn't it? It's like crazy to see such a good jobs number. It's like, wow, what a great jobs number. And then you go check your portfolio and you're like, what? I thought the economy was doing, I just saw the jobs numbers were good. Yeah, the president thinks that we should fix that particular problem. That seems crazy to him too. Yeah, for sure. I've got a lot more to get to. We'll do it. Amber Duke is ahead. We'll talk Graham Plattner and so much more ahead on The Vince Show.
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0: 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The Vince Show.
1: Here's your way to win. 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
0: The answer.
1: Why were you smoking ribs last night, Jim? What was that about? What was the occasion?
3: We were having a monthly neighborhood men's night, let's say.
1: what does that mean?
3: Ladies play bunco. And so the guys decided that they wanted to do something. So we get together and share a few bourbons and maybe some cigars.
1: Bunco, I remember when I was a kid, my mom would get together sometimes with other women and play bunco. Bunco's a dice game, right?
3: Correct.
1: And is it regional? Is there a lot of people in Texas that play bunco? How widespread is bunco, to your knowledge?
3: I think it's pretty widespread.
1: Okay.
3: I don't know if it's a southern thing or if it's all over the U.S.,
1: so you're playing, so they're playing bunco, and then, so that's why you're saying, so we sort of had a guy's night. It was a de facto guy's night. So
3: yes.
1: Because all the wives are tied up playing bunco, you decided, you know what we're going to do? We're going to smoke some ribs. Does everyone else make some food, or is this just a gym special?
3: They bring stuff, but usually the host will, which I hosted last night, so usually the host will make something special or buy something special.
1: How long does it take to smoke a good rib?
3: 3 to 4 hours.
1: Okay.
3: Which is why I ran out of here yesterday after the show.
1: And how do you know a rib is done? Is it a temperature thing? You just use a temperature probe?
3: Yes.
1: Okay. What's the perfect temperature for a rib?
3: You can actually tell by holding it the constitution of it and what it feels like, the texture of it. But I like to use an internal temperature because it's just more accurate for me that way. So I get it anywhere between 185, 190 is good. Anything over that is overdone.
1: On the smoker, 185, 190.
3: Yes. That's the internal temperature of the meat.
1: Yeah, I know that. Yeah. But I mean, it's not what, you know how like when you take meat off the grill or off a smoker, it keeps heating for the next like 10 minutes or so internally, right?
3: Allegedly. I mean, they say that, but
1: it works on steak. It definitely happens on steak.
3: Yes, it does. That's true. But, you know, who's to say?
1: You think it's a myth on that thing?
3: Yeah, I don't understand. When you don't have a heat source heating it any longer, how does it continue to cook?
1: Because I think the interior of the meat continues to draw the heat from the outside of it. I think that's what it's about.
3: And that's the point of letting it rest, because you want the juices in the meat to redistribute throughout the piece because they're all clenched up because of the heat.
1: So the meat falling off the bone, is that an important feature of a well-cooked rib?
3: That is an overdone rib.
1: Oh, it is?
3: What you want, you want your bite to come cleanly off the bone to where there's nothing but bone, but your bite mark is there. And that's a perfectly cooked rib.
1: Meaning that there are remnants of meat that are in the shape of your teeth still on the bone?
3: No, there's nothing on the bone.
1: How do you have a bite mark if there's nothing? What, the bone itself if you draws an impression?
3: If you cook it right, no. I can demonstrate.
1: I don't even know what you mean. What does that mean, the bite mark? How do you leave a bite mark?
3: You can see your bite mark where you took a bite of the meat, but you've pulled the meat cleanly off the bone, but the rest of the meat stays on the bone.
1: Oh, I see. So the rest of the meat doesn't drag off.
3: Exactly.
1: Wow. Okay, so, and that's a temperature situation? That's just when it comes, if you nail that kind of 180, 190 situation, that's where you're going to get that?
3: Yes, yes, exactly.
1: Okay, all right. I learned something. I mean it. I gotta try this again at some point. I don't have the smoking equipment you do, and you're a purist on the smoking. Although you're not judgmental of people who use like the pellet smokers and things, but you're just
3: With them.
1: You pick on them a little bit.
3: Yes, I like to have a little fun with them.
1: Do you have July 4th plans? Are you doing like a big smoking event for Independence Day?
3: I mean, we will. I've got 3 plates of beef ribs that I want to do, so I might do that for July 4th.
1: Beef ribs. Okay.
3: Yes.
1: All right, I'll have to ask more questions about this, but I maybe potentially on air, potentially off air. One way or another, you're making me very, very hungry. Coming up, we've got the great Amber Duke stopping by. You may have known her through the years as Amber Athey. She's wonderful. She's wonderful. She's, of course, been married since then. Now she's Amber Duke, and she's phenomenal. She's the editor-in-chief at the Daily Caller. We're going to dive into the latest on Graham Plattner. He is the Nazi Senate candidate that the Democrats are running in Maine. And they are stunned to find out that he's got yet another scandal attached to him. I love Bernie Sanders apparently was questioning him earlier this week. He paid a visit to the United States Senate. And when he was there, he was meeting with all the senators. And Bernie finally asked him, apparently behind closed doors, are there any more scandals about to come out about you? And he's like, no, I think we're good. No, of course, another scandal just came out. It involves him smacking women around. Why is Bernie finally kicking the tires on this guy? He's been campaigning with him for months. I love Graham Plattner. He's the best. Really? The best? Yeah, we'll talk about that in a moment.
0: Vince Colonnaise.
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7: With SRN News, I'm Ron Taylor. Congress is on the verge of providing a massive infusion of cash to the Homeland Security Department. The $70 billion package that was approved overnight by the Senate and now goes to the House will be able to power President Trump's mass deportation agenda for the remainder of his term. Texas Governor Greg Abbott is concerned that a new factory isn't expected to start work for more than a year on mitigating the New World screwworm fly infestation in his state. The factory breeds sterile flies as part of plans to stop the fly's flesh-eating larvae from threatening the $113 billion cattle industry. Abbott has pledged that Texas will help the Department of Agriculture accelerate construction of the $750 million breeding facility. U.S. employers adding a surprising 172,000 jobs last month as the labor market continued to show resilience in the face of rising costs from the Iran war. This is SRN News.
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0: Town Hall News, where conservative voices cut through the noise from breaking headlines to fearless opinion. 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
1: Well, the libs are running a Nazi tattoo-laden candidate in Maine by the name of Graham Plattner, who has pretended like he had no idea. A Nazi tattoo? This guy, he calls himself a history buff, and big-time history buff, knows everything about World War II, except the kinds of icons and symbols the Nazis used to identify themselves. He has a tattoo, and we've known for a while that he referred to this tattoo with his ex-girlfriends and people that were close to him as his Totenkopf. This is my Totenkopf, he would brag, knowing identifying the Nazi tattoo perfectly. Now he pretends like he just picked it out from some pirate handbook or something, like it was a folder. It was like, oh, I choose a skull and crossbones. That looks interesting. He knows what he's got. It's a Nazi tattoo. And we just learned by way of the New York Times that the woman who started sharing this story, that he knew what it was, is a woman by the name of Lindsay Fifield. Now, the New York Times spends a lot of paragraphs warning you that Lindsay is conservative. Yes, she dated Graham Plattner some time ago, but she's conservative. So you should know she may be very politically motivated here. And she might not even be telling the truth, the New York Times is heavily implying, as it details her allegations. And what are her allegations in addition to identifying that Graham knew that he had a Nazi tattoo on his chest? Well, she said the following. She said that Plattner could be rough with her when they were dating, particularly when he was drinking. He left her shaken, sometimes afraid. In interviews with the New York Times, Ms. Fifield grappled with how to process her experience. She was quick to note, the Times says, that he never hit me, he never punched me, but she said he regularly grabbed her by the shoulders, sometimes hard enough to leave marks, and on one occasion yanked her out of a cab by her wrist after an argument when she wanted to stay in the car. During one argument, she recalled, he twisted her arm behind her back, shoved her into a bedroom, and held the door closed from the other side so she couldn't get out, telling her to remain there until she was calm. Eventually, Ms. Fifield said, she fell asleep and left the next morning. It hurt, she said. But she added, it didn't cause an injury. It didn't break my arm. oh, well, in that case, everything's fine. The New York Times. And they took forever to get to that, by the way. That was buried very, very deep in the piece after they spent a lot of time trying to tell you to question the integrity of their own source. Got it. What's going on here? Let's bring in Amber Duke. She is the editor-in-chief of the Daily Caller, and she knows a lot about what's going on here. Amber, good to talk to you, as always.
11: Hey, Ben. Thanks for having me.
1: All right, so a pretty provocative allegation of physical violence, a man being violent to a woman. But it really seems like the New York Times tried to mitigate this, even by emphasizing that, well, he never punched her.
11: That's right. And let's be really clear about how this story came about and then what was actually in the story. Because Lindsay Fifield on X has now said that the New York Times approached her. She did not go looking to plant oppo on Graham Plattner, as it has been implied by his allies. But rather, the New York Times somehow got her phone number, reached out to her, wanted to talk to her. They apparently had a series of conversations over multiple months. She provided them with potentially corroborating witnesses, including friends that she had talked to at the time. She provided them with diary entries, text screenshots, all of her communications. And she was also promised this key thing, Ben. She was promised that she was going to be in this piece with two other women who were going to be accusing Graham Plattner of sexual assault. The story finally comes out after a number of delays because of the dealings between the New York Times editors and Plattner's lawyers, and those two other alleged victims are nowhere to be found. And then in the piece itself, Lindsay's allegations, the most serious ones of domestic abuse, are buried 22 paragraphs into the piece. You know as well as I do that most people do not read past the first four or five paragraphs if we're being generous. And so this piece was clearly, in my opinion, manipulated to try to soften the allegations against Plattner as much as possible. And you can also know, not just on Lindsay's word, but on the words of Democratic allies to Plattner, that this was supposed to be much worse.
1: Yes.
11: Because there were multiple people on social media prior to this New York Times story dropping who referenced potential accusations of sexual assault and also already knew the identity of Fifield before her name was ever printed in the piece. So they were preemptively running a smear campaign against the accuser for Plattner.
1: So in a piece where an allegation of physical assault is being made on the record and it's put 22 paragraphs down, the headline on the piece is, "Several women who dated Graham Plattner recall unsettling behavior." That's how they described it in the headline. And you're right to point out kind of all of the journalistic violations that the New York Times has engaged in here. One of them is straight up lying to a would-be source in order to draw her out, saying, "Oh yeah, come on in, the water's fine. There's a whole bunch of other people who've already given us stories of his sexual assault. Your story's only going to play a small part in this. Like, come on, you can be on the record." They kind of drew her in by these false statements about what the story was going to be. The other piece is this violates all of the most basic rules of journalism when it comes to how you present the story, Amber, because, you know, typically what are journalistic students taught? The inverted pyramid. You start with the most important information first. They buried it 22 paragraphs down. It's almost like this is a political hit job.
11: Exactly. And the other important thing to point out here is that the women who talked to the New York Times, who were very praiseworthy of how Graham Plattner behaved with them as a boyfriend, were all provided to the New York Times by the Plattner campaign. And it's even said that the Plattner campaign, after the allegations last week of him sexting with multiple women while he was married came out, that his team started dialing the phones. They were looking for somebody, anybody from Plattner's romantic history who was willing to vouch for them. They apparently found three. They handed them on a silver platter to the New York Times, and the New York Times printed their recollections of their relationships way up in the top of the piece, well before they even mentioned Lindsay's name, let alone her allegations.
1: I've noticed that this is a very different treatment that Lindsay Fifield. So Lindsay Fifield, just to be clear, has a lot of credibility with a lot of the people that you and I know because she's well-known in conservative media. In other words, she's not some unknown quantity, not a stranger who's been dropped in from nowhere. She'd been involved in conservative media and communications for a very long time. And as a result, like, she's got a lot of friends who you and I trust who can vouch for her, right?
11: That's exactly right. And I received several calls from people close to her after we published our story talking about the New York Times journalistic malpractice, indicating, like, yes, you are 100% correct with what they did to her. And she, of course, released her own social media post very early this morning around 4:30 a.m.
1: Yes.
11: Talking about all of the things that the Times did to her. I'm also told she's prepared to do some media hits as well, so she'll be talking further. And we did hear from Graham Platner, of course, last night on a friendly media outlet, MS Now. He appeared on with Chris Hayes. And his denials left a lot to be desired. He was asked about these domestic abuse allegations. He insisted they never happened. Chris Hayes pressed him and said, does this mean that you believe your ex-girlfriend is lying? And he said, no, that never happened, referring to the allegations again. So he wouldn't say that she was lying. He also disputed her characterization of the Nazi tattoo, which she was texting friends about, and the New York Times verified this. They have the text receipts that she was texting friends about how her ex-boyfriend was now running for Senate, and he has a Nazi tattoo. This was back in August. And I can tell you, again, I know Lindsay as well. She's not a history buff. She's not Googling Tobin Cost all day. And she says that she knew what it was because he would brag about it.
1: Yes.
11: Well, according to Graham Platner, he only figured out what the tattoo was months later in October when the media pressed him on it when that video of him dancing at the wedding came out.
1: He's a liar. He's just such a liar. And by the way, I this is from a different portion of the interview, but my interpretation of Graham Platner's denial last night was that he was accusing Lindsay of lying. I want you to hear the audio. This is what it sounded like. And you can kind of hear in the background, you can hear the question coming through his earpiece. So he's being straight up asked, is she lying about that? And he responds, yes. Listen to this.
12: You did not grab her by the wrist. You did not put your hands on her shoulders. You did not push her into a room that you closed the door on. She's lying about that, is what you're saying.
13: Yes, that is not true.
1: She's lying about that, is what you're saying. And then you hear it again through the earpiece, just ever so slightly. She's lying about that, is what you're saying. And he responds, yes, that is not true. I mean, so now he's in a position where he's defaming her on national television by accusing her of being a liar. I'd be interested to see what Lindsay Fifield does with this next. That's entirely on her. I mean, the idea that she needs to be subjected to all sorts of scrutiny. Is she credible? Is she credible? I'm just thinking, Amber, back to the allegations against Brett Kavanaugh made by Christine Blasey Ford. Cartoonish lies coming out of her face, and that the media ran with like crazy, despite the fact that she had friends, people really close to her, who said, I have no idea what she's talking about. I wasn't at that party. Brett Kavanaugh wasn't at a party. This is all made up. And yet the media credulously carried water for those allegations, didn't they?
11: It's a massive difference. We have no evidence that they ever attended this party together. There's no evidence of the alleged assault, which Christine Blasey Ford's own friend would not vouch for her on, even though she was allegedly present in the aftermath. There's no evidence from Brett Kavanaugh's contemporaneous calendar or diary that he had anything to do with this or that he had even spent any time with Christine Blasey Ford. Compared to this, there's no dispute that they dated. There's no dispute that they had some kind of relationship. And Graham Platner in that interview even talks about how he was going through a dark time and he was abusing alcohol and he was struggling with PTSD. And, you know, he's grown from this behavior. So he acknowledges that he did something. He's just insisting that he didn't do the worst of it. But I would like to hear more specifics of, well, what is it exactly that you've grown from? What are you referring to? Is it just the drunken outburst, the intimidation that other women in the piece described? Because if you're only denying the actual physical abuse, there's still some other stuff in there that's pretty bad.
1: Yeah, no, there is for sure. And in fact, voters in Maine should be asked whether or not they want somebody in the Senate who refers to women as, quote, hatchet wounds. This is one of the expressions that he apparently uses to describe women. It's a reference to their physical anatomy, according to the New York Times. And he also said that if anyone ever broke into the house, he would rape them to assert his dominance, but, quote, not in a gay way, whatever the hell that means. This is the guy who Bernie Sanders is standing shoulder to shoulder with going, this is my guy. This is him from Maine. And are you seeing Democrats walking away from him today, or are they still standing by him?
11: Well, it's interesting. We've had some who are standing by him, including Sheldon Whitehouse, who conveniently during the Blasey Ford saga posted a Believe All Women thing on X. But we did hear AOC say, essentially, I'm not involved in that race. And I haven't read up on the allegations. So she's being really sneaky about what's happening.
1: She's very courageous.
11: And here's why. Because there were panicked posts from, again, Democratic allies of the Platinum campaign on social media before this story dropped. They were obviously nervous, right? And why is this smear campaign happening now? Well, because, again, there are those two other alleged victims who were apparently going to accuse him of sexual assault, who are still in the wind. Their stories haven't been published by the New York Times, but that doesn't mean that they've disappeared. And so I think the calculation here is that Democrats are hoping on the elected official side to kind of ride this out and hope that nothing else comes out, while their allies on social media and in the media are able to damage Lindsay enough that those other two women never feel comfortable coming forward.
1: Do you think that they're going to try and get Janet Mills back into the race in Maine and to replace this guy?
11: I don't think so, and here's why. Janet Mills doesn't have any money, and it's also only a few days out from the primary at this point. Their best bet would be to have some third-party person, someone who's not Mills or Plattner, to replace him, but then you basically have to go through the process of building name ID, building a war chest. I think they're desperately hoping that with the fundraising numbers that Plattner's pulling in and the polling showing him and Susan Collins very tightly matched, that they're going to get through this initial wave of oppo. They're going to get past the period where he has the ability to drop out of the race. And then maybe, just maybe, it will all be gone for the general election. He'll have been tested. It'll be over. And they can spend time trying to sort of restore his image with the voters. That's my best guess.
1: Yeah, well, you know, the SPLC pays for cross-burning, so the left is all in on the Nazis these days. Hey, thank you very much. Amber Duke, good to have you as always, and your excellent work at the Daily Caller. Thank you.
11: Thank you, Vince.
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0: language again. They're doing it up in New York. They don't like the word mother. The word mother is very inconvenient. Jim, play the audio.
1: He's looking for it. Where's this audio you told me about? Here it is.
0: Jim's been having computer problems.
2: In Albany, legislation is awaiting Governor Kathy Hochul's signature that would make custody law more inclusive for the LGBTQ plus parents. The bill would replace gender-specific terms like mother, father, and paternity used in places like family court with terms like parentage, gestating parent, and non-gestating parent. Supporters say it will help ensure parental rights apply equally to any legal parent, regardless of gender or whether or not they gave birth.
0: What? Do you notice how badly they don't want to talk about biology? In fact, they don't want to talk about biology so much, they're willing to get hyper-specific about biology to avoid acknowledging that there's such a thing as a woman or a man. What about gestating parents? What about ovulating parents? What about inseminating parents? You know, there are words that there are actually common English words we could use that are perfectly decent for describing these things. Mother and father. We came up with a word to describe what you're describing. No, you can't use that. That's bigoted. What are you talking about? Can you imagine if this is how we could explain everything? You just make everything hyper-biological. Yeah, I've been arguing with my partner. It's a premenstrual syndrome argument. Like, whoa. Don't say, what are you, nuts? No. We have words. We have perfectly good English words to describe everything. And ways to stay out of trouble. We got a lot more to get to. It's all ahead. Another busy Friday edition of The Vince Show.
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10: News this hour from Town Hall. I'm Ron Taylor. NASA has temporarily ordered astronauts to take shelter during repairs to fix a fresh leak aboard the International Space Station.
11: The five astronauts moved into the SpaceX capsule that is docked at the station while cosmonauts work to fix the leak, which is on the Russian side of the orbiting laboratory. NASA spokesperson Bethany Stevens said via X the decision was made out of an abundance of caution. The crew left the capsule and returned to regular operations after repair work was paused. That part of the space station has suffered from cracks and leaks over the years. NASA and Roscosmos decided to do a more extensive repair after fresh problems were found. Bernie Bennett reporting.
10: President Trump says he'll stay involved with the Kennedy Center, sounding more defiant than last week when the judge blocked his plans for a major restoration.
9: And a lot of people have asked me to stay involved with the Kennedy Center. We had a judge who's totally conflicted, but that's all right. He's a totally conflicted judge, should be ashamed of himself. But they've asked me in the strongest of language to stay involved with the Kennedy Center. We want to see, because the building, well, I mean, it's very dangerous, number one. Number two, it was losing for years tremendous amounts of money. So I'm concerning that. But a lot of people have asked me to get it fixed. We have to fix the Kennedy Center, or we're both physically and from the standpoint of attendance.
10: Lebanon's president and prime minister are criticizing Iran for rejecting the latest ceasefire deal between the Lebanese government and Israel. In separate remarks Friday, they said their country should not be used by Tehran as a bargaining chip in its talks with Washington. President Trump says he wants his new acting director of national intelligence to cut the office, which has already been significantly scaled back during his second term. The president noted aboard Air Force One the size of the office has been way too high for way too long. News and analysis at townhall.com.
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10: Federal regulators giving the head of the MARTA transit system in Atlanta 2 weeks to put together a report on security and spending after a woman is brutally stabbed to death. Correspondent Laura Winters reports from Atlanta.
17: The feds will now be stepping in and investigating two stabbing attacks in Atlanta that happened on the MARTA transit system in the same week. The Fulton County Sheriff's Office says a 66-year-old woman, Margaret Swan, was stabbed to death, a 25-year-old under arrest. Transportation Secretary Sean Duffy posting a picture of her on his X page, writing, "Margaret's family deserves accountability. No one should be forced to fear for their safety on public transit." Laura Winters, Atlanta.
10: FIFA has announced that it will now allow fans to bring their own water bottles to some stadiums during the World Cup, adjusting a policy that had barred spectators from bringing refillable water bottles into the tournament's 16 stadiums across North America. Breaking news found at townhall.com. Various rumors and mistrust have persisted in the Eastern Democratic Republic of the Congo as the region continues to battle an Ebola outbreak.
18: The rare Bundibugyo type of Ebola has taken locals by surprise after weeks of spreading unnoticed. Hundreds of cases were suspected when the outbreak was declared in May, but many dismissed the news as a Western conspiracy. Like many people living in eastern Congo, Shanti Jokis has struggled to make sense of the outbreak. She laments that there were so many rumors about Ebola that people didn't know what to believe. She says the rumors I hear are that people don't believe Ebola exists, and now people are afraid to go to the hospital. I'm Charles de Ledesma.
10: Actor James Handy has been found stabbed to death, and police have charged the son of his girlfriend in the killing. The 81-year-old was found unconscious outside a home in L.A. Wednesday. Handy was a character actor in films and TV for decades. More on these stories at townhall.com. I'm Ron Taylor.
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0: rising from the heart of the swamp, a beacon of truth is casting its light. From sea to shining sea, The Vince Show. Here's Vince Colonnaise.
1: America 250, celebrating 250 years of the greatest nation on the planet. June 5th, 1944, on the eve of the greatest invasion in military history, Dwight D. Eisenhower addressed the Allied troops with this message.
2: You are about to embark upon the great crusade toward which we have striven these many months. The eyes of the world are upon you. The hopes and prayers of liberty-loving people everywhere march with you. In company with our brave allies and brothers in arms on other fronts, you will bring about the destruction of the German war machine, the elimination of Nazi tyranny over the oppressed peoples of Europe, and security for ourselves in a free world.
1: The next day, the Allied troops stormed Normandy beaches to begin the liberation of Europe, which would lead to the end of the Second World War. This has been America 250. Happy birthday, America.
3: June 6, 1944, D-Day, which is the day ahead of that occasion, as we look back in American history and appreciate 250 great years of it. Of course, what a wonderful, wonderful opportunity to look back on this great history and then to fight to give us 250 more. We really should be doing that. That's one of the great missions here. Thank you to producer Jim for putting that together. Of course, we're going to have a lot more of that as we continue this year, as we head towards Independence Day, especially now just under a month away. Amazing to see. Washington, D.C. is being cleaned up. It looks wonderful right now. It's beautiful. The fountains are all flowing. Fountains that I didn't even know existed, Jim. I've been running around Washington, D.C. for over 16 years now, and some of these places where fountains are suddenly, the water is flying up into the air, and I'm thinking, I didn't know there was a fountain there. I just thought that's where homeless people slept. No, it's getting a lot better thanks to the President of the United States and the effort that he's undertaking. I don't think that that is in any way something that enriches the Trump family. Pretty sure that fixing the fountains in Washington, D.C. serves no selfish benefit other than to do the will of the American people and make the country more beautiful heading into Independence Day. So thank you for that. Also, at the pace that the reflecting poll is filling up right now, outside of the Lincoln Memorial, it looks like that reflecting poll, Jim, is very likely going to be filled by tomorrow. I'm just doing some napkin math on this because I keep looking at the imagery. We've got the live cam you can see from the top of the Washington Monument right down onto the reflecting poll, and it's filling up. It's not the most rapid event because it's, what, 2,000 feet long, but eventually that'll fill up. Any dad who's ever tried to fill up a kid pool for the kids in the backyard knows it takes a little bit longer than you expected when you turn the hose on. But when it finally gets there, it's great. The kids love it. The country's going to love it when that reflecting pool's filled. Jim, you were playing audio for me a moment ago. This is a big test for you because I know when I ask you to play audio today, it's your computer keeps popping up middle fingers. It's like refusing to cooperate with us. Playing audio a moment ago of a lefty who showed up at the reflecting pool today and is observing it and thinking to herself, I hate that this looks good. Play this. Go ahead.
4: I thought it was a stupid idea to paint the reflecting pool. It looks good. It actually looks really good. Like, it makes the reflection look extraordinarily prominent in a way that it did not look before. And I hate that.
3: She hates... Wait, just I want to follow the logic here, insofar as there is any. She hates that it looks good. She hates that the quality of the reflection has improved. Thanks. You might be thinking, well, Vet, how does water... does President Trump have better water? No. They sealed the bottom of this big reflecting pool with a very dark, as they call it, American flag blue in order to increase the reflective quality of the pool itself. Because as anyone who knows has ever looked at a swimming pool with a light color on the bottom of it, it's easier to see the bottom if the color is light. But if it's dark, you get a better reflection off the top of the water, which is what the president was going for. here, and he saved the American people a ton of money when they fixed this thing. Now they're filling it up. The left is upset that it's good. They're mad about the winning. So there are people who are tired of winning, Jim.
5: This is the perfect demonstration of Trump derangement syndrome. No matter what it is, even if it's a good thing, if Trump is responsible for it, I have to hate it.
3: I know. Do you think she regrets making that video now? She probably does. Because you have Trump supporters who like it. They're watching it going, this is hysterical. She'll delete it before the end of the day. It enrages her. She'll hate that now, too. You don't always have to hate. You don't have to hate. You can love occasionally. And I do love that the president is fixing things up. You know, as a part of America 250, it is useful to look back at America's history and to know literally anything about it. There was a funny moment yesterday when Treasury Secretary Scott Bessent was testifying before the Congress, and a Democrat by the name of Judy Chu Gesundheit was talking to him, and he goes, hey, just a quick question for you, quick trivia question. Do you know who the president was during World War One? Now, the answer to that would be Woodrow Wilson. You would think Democrats would know that, the old racist president, Woodrow Wilson. Democrat. Here's Judy Chu. She knows nothing.
6: Recently, President Trump proudly claimed that he doesn't think about Americans' financial situation when it comes to the war with Iran. So I want to ask you, Secretary Bessent, do you agree with President Trump that you also do not care about Americans' financial situations?
7: Congresswoman, who was the president during World War One?
6: Can you?
7: No, but
6: are you refusing to answer my question?
7: No, I'm asking, who was the president during World War One?
3: More of this.
6: I don't know, but clearly you
7: so
6: are
7: you
6: not answering
7: who the president during
6: question.
7: World War One was. So, well, let me tell
6: so
7: you.
6: I'm clearly getting the idea that you do not want to answer whether you agree with President Trump that you do not care about Americans' financial situations.
7: President Trump does care about Americans' financial situations.
6: Well, he actually said that he doesn't.
7: That is a truncated thing, like everything is, that he is future-proofing, because I can tell you Americans' financial situations would be devastated if Iran got a nuclear weapon and there was a permanent shutdown of the flow of energy out of the Middle East.
6: Well, then let me ask you, prediction?
7: I promise you that President
6: I'm taking my time back.
7: I will promise you
6: prediction?
7: That President Woodrow Wilson, who was president during World War One, that the Germans did not attack us. That he got into that. It was
6: well, you're not answering the question, so let me ask this.
7: And I guarantee
6: was your prediction
7: president
6: that Americans
7: Woodrow
6: would
7: Wilson
6: face
7: thought the
6: only 50 days of temporary...
3: A little history lesson from Scott Bessent. To Judy Chu, who has no idea what's going on. She's like, do you know who the president was? She doesn't know. They should do like a game. You remember Are You Smarter Than a Fifth Grader? Do they still have that? I don't know if they still have that or not. But that great concept for a show. Are you smarter than a Democrat member of Congress? And then just roll out people like Judy Chu, you know, get them to stand up there. Get Hakeem Jeffries. Get AOC up there. Crazy Maisie Hirono. Eric Swalwell. You know, I know he's not in Congress anymore, but roll him out for the show. Just see what they can do. See if you're smarter than them. You win big money for that. Heck, bring out some of the fifth graders to see if they can defeat these members of Congress. Oh, man, Bessent had a great week. Just again, smacking these guys around. Insofar as this guy has to be distracted into going to Congress and answering stupid questions. Here's another one. He was dealing with a Democrat Congressman Boyle. And Boyle started saying stuff about how, the president's so unpopular. Have you seen the polling? And Bessent's like, you really want to talk about polling? Have you seen what the polls say about Democrats?
7: The American people were torched under the Biden administration.
8: Oh, my God. I wish I had a dollar for every time you or on someone on the Republican side brought up Biden's name. I might have as much money as you have, Mr. Secretary.
7: You would have lost 22% of your purchasing power because that's what happened.
8: So the American people are wrong. The fact that by a 3-to-1 margin... They disapprove of this president and your performance on the economy. They're wrong.
7: The Democratic House has 17% approval rating.
8: Now, I understand why you don't want to answer my question. I forgot to mention, reclaim my time. I forgot to mention consumer sentiment.
3: That's like 4-to-1, isn't it? That's a 17. That's terrible.
8: Is at an all-time low. So the numbers on the approval rating of this president on the economy are the lowest since the Great Recession. But in terms of consumer sentiment, which actually does measure whether or not people are optimistic about their future, the lowest in the history of a poll that dates back to 1952.
7: Well, let's look at the underlying data. Two-thirds of those are Democrats. The Democrats...
8: Now, two-thirds of those polls, so Fox News, The Economist, all the polls are wrong.
7: You're citing the University of Michigan, and...
8: There have been other surveys as well, but the
7: Democrats
8: Michigan survey...
3: There's a lesson built into this for everybody. Do your homework. Do your homework. Anticipate the incoming and defeat it with ease. Scott Bessent has this guy dead to rights. He knows the data that this guy's drawing from. He knows where the polling was done. He knows what the sampling was. He knows that it was Democrats who were involved. Also, for other members of the cabinet, this is so easy to beat. This whole thing like, oh, Trump's unpopular. You want to talk about Trump? How about we talk about you? You know how unpopular you are with the American people? There are various categories of diseases that have higher approval ratings than members of Congress right now, and particularly Democrat members of Congress. It's funny, Scott Bessent they're no match for the guy, which is really nice. I'm glad he's contributing so positively to our country right now. There was another moment like this yesterday. A Democrat Congressman Larson was caught off guard. Talk about a guy who didn't do his homework. He was caught off guard by the fact that the Trump administration wants to get rid of the federal gas tax. So this Democrat thought he was outmaneuvering the Trump administration. I want to get rid of the gas tax. How about you do something good for the American people? This guy passes like, what are you talking about? We want to get rid of the gas tax. Are you serious right now?
9: Are you in favor of eliminating the gas tax?
7: We have moved to...
9: Are you in favor of eliminating the gas tax?
7: We would like to work...
9: Are you able to answer that, or is that not...
7: Well, if I'm not interrupted, I can, Congressman.
9: Well, I'm waiting for your answer.
7: We have moved... We have asked Congress to move to eliminate the gas tax. That is done through statute.
9: You have moved that. So you're in favor of eliminating the gas tax.
7: We have asked for that.
9: So we can join bipartisanly today because you're in favor to eliminate the gas tax.
7: Again, the White House has asked for it, sir.
3: The miracle is that a Democrat wants to get rid of a tax.
9: They have? Why isn't it before the committee for a vote?
7: I don't run the agenda.
9: Well, it's good to hear that we're in favor of something that we can work on bipartisanly that will help relieve people who need it the most. Forgive me, but people in my district aren't doing cartwheels over this economy.
3: Oh, my gosh. It's so funny. I love it. I love it. 18 cents a gallon, by the way, the federal government gas tax right now. 18 cents a gallon. Let's see. Let's see if we can get rid of it. But I love that. Bessent's like, what are you talking about? Any other Trump ideas you want to pitch? because we're for them. What's next? Congressman Larson wants to build a wall? You guys for building a wall? Yeah, what are you talking about? Yes, we're for building the wall. We're doing it right now. More ahead on The Vince Show.
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1: We're going to keep an eye on. I would keep your eyes open this weekend on what's going on with a potential Iran deal. There's a lot of chatter, that a deal could be emerging. The president indicated earlier this week that we could see one by this weekend, but I know he's been pretty optimistic about this, and they've been trying to get responses from the supreme leader, the mangled supreme leader, who's holed up in a cave somewhere in Iran. So we'll see. We'll see. Although Hezbollah and these terror groups, they keep popping off. This is delicate business. But the president trying to get a resolution here. In fact, I think, Jim, if we saw a deal come through, like a real memorandum of understanding get signed with the Iranians, with the United States, with the Israelis, with whoever it takes, this market chaos that we're seeing today, despite the fact that the jobs report's phenomenal. Everyone's mouths are hitting the floor by how good the jobs report was today. I think the markets just absolutely take off. They're going to go haywire. They're going to love it. If energy security starts to get guaranteed globally, you're going to see a lot of juice for the economy. And that's what the president wants. That's the whole reason. That's why he's constantly telling all these countries, pump more oil. Put it out there, baby. Get the entire global market running on cheap, abundant energy. It shouldn't just be the United States that's pumping like crazy. Everybody should be. Take care of people. That's the way to do it. Coming up on the program, I want to revisit California with you, because over the course of this show today, some breaking news has emerged about all of the fraud that's going on in California. There's a lot of concern by every normal thinking American that California is nothing but a fraud operation to give Democrats seats, including the mayoral race in Los Angeles, where Spencer Pratt has come far too close to becoming the next mayor of that city. And at the gubernatorial level, where Steve Hilton is performing so well. With each passing hour now, we're watching as Democrats keep getting extra votes that are just magically appearing, and Republicans are losing ground in these really, really pivotal races. The president earlier this week said he's concerned about it, very concerned about it, all eyes on it. And now we've got some news coming up that the United States Department of Justice is all over it. When I say all over it, I mean they're walking around inside of the election centers right now as we speak. We've got details on that coming up on another busy Friday edition of The Vince Show, a day ahead of D-Day's anniversary. We have a great country. We have so much more to get to ahead.
0: Vince Colonnais.

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2: Vince Colonnais. 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
3: With SRN News, I'm Ron Taylor. The Red Hot Knicks are going home. Two wins away from an NBA championship that the capital of the world has been waiting to see for generations. Jalen Brunson hit a go-ahead free throw with 9.5 seconds left after a turnover by Victor Wembanyama moments earlier. Then Wembanyama missed a jumper at the end of New York's 105-104 win over the San Antonio Spurs on last night for a 2-0 lead in the NBA Finals. U.S. employers adding a surprising 172,000 jobs last month as the labor market continued to show resilience in the face of rising costs from the Iran war. The Labor Department reporting yesterday that job growth was down slightly last month from a revised 179,000 in April. The unemployment rate stayed at a low 4.3%. The job market has been recovering this year from a dismal 2025. This is SRN News.
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9: As we think about what's happening in California right now, Democrats keep picking up votes with each passing day. The election was Tuesday, and yet, so now the votes keep coming in. Just for Democrats, though. Republicans, have you noticed? Isn't that a weird phenomenon? Republicans don't pick up anything. It's just Democrats just keep picking up votes. Republicans pick up nothing. And so Steve Hilton's chances of staying atop the field and even staying in the final two, well, they're now slipping. We'll see. And then Spencer Pratt, he may slip out of the top two as well in that mayoral race, thanks to the shenanigans Democrats are behind. But if you go back in time, think about the year and what it's been like in California. Earlier this year, there was a moment where two Republicans were expected to win outright, to be the final two people on the gubernatorial ballot in November in California. Remember, they've got California has a crazy jungle primary system. It's meant to try and, as best they can, avoid having a Republican opponent on the general election ballot. So they devised a general a jungle primary system to try and lock Republicans out. And a weird thing happened. So many Democrats were thirsty for power this year, and so many of them refused to get out of the race, that two Republicans earlier this year were at one point the highest two polling candidates in the whole race. That was Steve Hilton and Chad Bianco. So the doomsday scenario for the left started playing out. They're like, oh, crap, what happens if two Republicans make it to the general election ballot and no Democrats? Something's got to be done. Something's got to be done. And Gavin Newsom was asked about this back in May, and this is what he said at the time. He said, don't worry, if that happens, we've got to break glass in case of emergency situation.
10: But you've spoken about accountability. Do you think Democrats will hold you accountable for standing by this principled neutrality by withholding your endorsement in this non-possible scenario where two Republicans take the ticket?
11: Yeah, look, my focus has been making sure that doesn't happen, and I've exercised not just a focus, but I've exercised through some action efforts to encourage that doesn't happen by making my case, and will continue to make my case. I do not see that scenario taking place. I've said this before, so I'll repeat it. I don't anticipate this need to be the case, but there is a break the glass scenario, and there's many people that have a deep understanding of what it would look like if Democrats were locked out, and we're going to do everything to make sure that doesn't happen.
9: Now, that does not sound like transparency, does it? That doesn't sound like him explaining everything in detail to give comfort to a democratic process. That's, well, if the voters don't do what I want, we've got other solutions to give Democrats power. What? In fact, actually, it's kind of remarkable how brazenly honest that is. Just like, yeah, we'll just rig it. If necessary, we'll rig it. It'll be fine, one way or the other. Here's a version of that. You ready for how they broke glass earlier this year? They destroyed Eric Swalwell. They destroyed him. Because they weren't happy with how the polling was settling out. If Eric Swalwell had stayed in this race, Steve Hilton would have a bigger lead over these Democrats right now. Swalwell's gone. Why? Democrats broke glass in case of emergency. They had the blackmail file. They got rid of him. But it wasn't enough, was it? It wasn't enough to stop Steve Hilton from succeeding at the levels that he did this week. So what do they have now? Are they breaking more glass? The Justice Department intends to find out. As we speak, the United States Department of Justice has launched investigations into what is happening in California. This is what we have this morning. This is a New York Post headline. It's a California Post headline. Feds announce several election fraud investigations in California while revealing serious structural vulnerabilities. Los Angeles's top federal prosecutor announced his office is pursuing several election fraud investigations with the FBI as questions swirl over California's sluggish vote count. First Assistant U.S. Attorney Bill Asaley, we love Bill, said Friday morning he's working with the Department of Justice to conduct a comprehensive audit of California's voter rolls. Asaley, writing on X, California's election system has serious structural vulnerabilities. Universal vote by mail with no voter ID requirements creates conditions where fraud can go undetected and unpunished, eroding public confidence. Without commenting on any specific investigation, my office has multiple election fraud investigations underway in coordination with FBI Los Angeles. We will follow the evidence wherever it leads and prosecute any violations of federal election law to the fullest extent. Further, he says in his statement, my office is also working closely with Assistant Attorney General Harmeet Dhillon. I've been telling you this. Harmeet is the election attorney general. She's the head of the Civil Rights Division. This is her job. She's from California. She's very familiar with how corrupt these people are. She's all over it. She's conducting a comprehensive audit of California's voter rolls as we speak. The state has stonewalled every effort to verify. This is well ahead of the election, by the way. They were already doing this. For a moment, you might be thinking, well, Vince, why are they starting now? The election is supposed to already be over. No. Harmeet Dhillon's been on this for months, many, many months now. The state has stonewalled every effort to verify that only eligible U.S. citizens are registered to vote. This case is now before the Ninth Circuit Court of Appeals. My office will not look the other way. We will investigate and prosecute. Every legal vote deserves to be counted. Every illegal vote cancels one out. That's exactly right. I'm glad to hear somebody say that besides us. Every time an illegal alien votes in an election, every time a fraudulent vote is cast, it disenfranchises your voting rights. It disenfranchises you. It's an attack on your civil rights. Your voting rights are civil rights. That's why the Civil Rights Division handles election law. Harmeet Dhillon responded after this on X. She said, teamwork makes the dream work. Ask yourselves, why does California and many other states hide their voter rolls from the federal government at the same time that they gladly hand them over to liberal activist groups? Excellent question. Yeah, if you've ever wondered, why is it that these lefty groups can beat down my door to get me to vote for Democrats? It's because the Democrats that run the state of California, in this case, they hand over the voter rolls to the lefty groups, but not to the United States Department of Justice. The last thing they want is an audit of the voting rolls. And then this, from this afternoon, federal prosecutor is now walking through the LA County ballot facility. A federal prosecutor was on the scene at the LA County ballot processing facility today, Friday. That's a day after President Trump asserted that the election was under investigation by the U.S. Attorney's Office. U.S. Attorney Robert Renner, California Post reporting here, toured the county's ballot processing facility amid growing questions about the speed of ballot processing. Renner's review follows exclusive reporting by the California Post, which visited the county's 144,000-square-foot ballot processing facility Thursday and found large sections of the operation sitting unused despite the substantial backlog. You see what's happening? California Post, that's a sister outlet to the New York Post. Great. Speaking of American history, the New York Post is I'm trying to remember the superlative for it, but it's like the longest running newspaper in American history. It's got a great history. But they got the California Post as well, covering the West Coast, with a great team over there. And they went and visited the ballot processing facility. Now, you would think, given the nation's attention and most importantly, the need of California voters to have a clear answer about who won the mayoral race and who won the gubernatorial elections, or at least who's going on to the general election here. You would think that they would be moving with all due haste, right? They found that the facility's empty. Nobody's counting. They don't have anybody doing it. It's 144,000 square feet. It's a state that loves doling out taxpayer cash to get people to do gigs. You can't pay people to count some ballots? They found large sections of the operation sitting unused. During the visit, the California Post observed rows of empty chairs, vacant ballot processing stations, and expansive areas of the facility with little visible activity, while hundreds of thousands of ballots remain uncounted. When the Post asked an Election Center staff member about the rows of unused workstations, despite the substantial backlog, the employee insisted reporters should, quote, not be fooled by what you see. No, we're suspicious about what we don't see. That's the thing we're concerned about. Fooled by what you see. We'd like to see more, please. A lot more. When pressed to elaborate, however, the staff member offered no further explanation. Kind of like Gavin Newsom. Oh, it's a break glass in case of emergency situation. Don't worry, Democrats will have power here. The county announced Thursday night that it had processed an additional 75,000 ballots since the previous update, bringing the total to just under 1.5 million. Despite the progress, officials estimate that 640,000 ballots remain outstanding, including approximately 627,000 vote-by-mail ballots, 10,000 conditional voter registration ballots, and another 1,800 provisional ballots. Let's pretend for a moment this was all in the up and up. Let's pretend these were all credible ballots being handled responsibly by people who were just counting them, trying to render a legitimate judgment about who the voter selected. Let's pretend that for a moment. How would this in any way create public stability? How does having a situation where nobody knows who won the election for weeks on end, how does that stabilize your city or your state? You're destroying any sense that a real election has been conducted. It's a full-blown attack on the integrity of our election system. And they're just fine with it. The media is making excuses for it. On Ms. Now and CNN, they're just telling us that this is the way things are done in California. You know? It's just normal. Yeah, no, it's totally normal. Democrats always win after we count enough ballots. So don't you worry your little head. It's the system working as intended. No wonder people have been fleeing that state, which is an expensive proposition. It's expensive to live there, expensive to leave. Spencer Pratt and Steve Hilton are holding on for dear life right now, just trying to find a place on that general election ballot. God willing they do, but it's got to be too big to rig because the rigging continues. The rigging continues right now, and I suspect that this is more of that broken glass Gavin Newsom was talking about. More ahead on The Vince Show.
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19: 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It appears by its own numbers, the U.S. government seems insolvent. 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
0: You want to hear something fun? The President of the United States was just on Air Force One, and he was talking about Thombolina. Somebody asked him about Thom Tillis being opposed to Todd Blanche as the Attorney General. And the President, I think the President is done with Thom. I think he's completely done. Take a listen here.
3: Senator Tillis said he won't support Todd Blanche's confirmation unless Todd Blanche condemns January 6th. Do you have a reaction to that?
4: Senator Tillis is a loser. That's why he didn't run. He didn't run because I wouldn't support him. And he's just an angry man because he's not going to be a senator any longer. He wasn't respected in the Senate. He fought a lot of people. He fought Pete Hegseth. Pete Hegseth turned out to be a gem. Now, Senator Tillis is a loser, stone cold, and he's an angry man because I basically... He was forced to leave the Senate because I wouldn't support him, and he quit. So now he's trying to make trouble by, you know, opposing anybody. Todd Blanche is a brilliant guy who everybody likes and everybody respects. And Tillis is always like, I'm going to do this, I'm going to do that. He should have done it before when he was a senator. He would have gotten wiped out in a race. But he needed my support, and I said, I can't give you my support. He's not qualified. He's not good for the position of senator. I didn't hear about what he did with Todd Blanche. Todd Blanche is fantastic.
0: You got that? Is that message clear enough? Thom Tillis is a loser. He's a fool. He's always been a putz, that guy. So he's on the way out, and he's very bitter about President Trump and not getting his support. And he knew that the writing was on the wall. So the second he didn't get the endorsement, he's like, "Oh, I'm leaving." Good. Let's replace this guy. Michael Watley's running a great race right now in North Carolina. Let's get him in there. Let's get some backup in there in the United States Senate. Somebody who can actually fight for the country and for this agenda the American people voted for. But hilarious. The president doesn't. Have you noticed he really doesn't hold back? He just states it exactly like he's thinking it. But that is the most aggressive I think I've heard him when it comes to Thombolina. Good for him. I think he's dealt with enough of this crap from these establishment rhino types. Just amazing. There's an amazing New York Post piece today that I want to share with you. I've been referencing some great New York Post coverage today. I've always liked that outlet. They said a Marine Corps veteran in Maryland just fought off a group of teenagers, four teens, it looks like, hooded black teenagers. It looked kind of like they show up, wearing their hoods. One of them's got a gun. They pull up on this guy and they try and carjack a United States Marine. Now, before I tell you more about this story, how do you think this went? The Marine's name is Jake Oborda. He was working on his truck in Oxon Hill, Maryland, 10 miles outside Washington, D.C. Four hooded teens approached him around 4:45 p.m. this week, Tuesday. Surveillance video captured the moment. And the teens surrounded Borda at the bed of his truck. One suspect wearing a red, white, and blue sweatshirt, how dare he, pulls out a pistol, points it at the veteran's head, demands his car keys and his phone. Borda, seizing on a moment of distraction among the idiots, grabbed the suspect that was holding the gun, wrestled him for the weapon. As the struggle broke,

0: out two of the attempted carjackers. They took off running, cowards. They dashed down the residential street while another anxiously circled the vehicle. Seconds after the struggle began, Borda's brother ran out of the house, I love this, to help his sibling fend off the group. A single gunshot rang out as the brothers fought for the gun. Nobody was struck. Borda's brother then went after a second suspect. Within moments, both brothers had thrown their attackers to the ground and restrained them until Prince George's County Police arrived and took all four suspects into custody. Borda crediting his Marine Corps hand-to-hand combat training for giving him the instincts and know-how to disarm the team. What a great story. What a great, great story. Not great that you got thugs on the street trying to steal a man's truck. And it's obvious that he's a Marine, too. He's got his classic Semper Fi bumper sticker on the tailgate of the truck. He's got his Eagle, Globe, and Anchor on the window. And these idiots thought they were going to take a Marine down and take his truck. They had another thing coming. They got a butt whooping in the middle of the street in Maryland. Love that. Love the country. And I can't wait to talk about this great country with you again when we rejoin each other next week. Subscribe to the Vince Podcast. Would you do that? That would make my weekend great.
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7: Use this hour from Town Hall. I'm Ron Taylor. President Trump wants more cuts in the National Intelligence Agency staffing.
8: Trump noted that the size of the office has been
9: way too high for way too long. Yeah, I wouldn't mind. If he cut, I wouldn't mind that.
8: Trump's administration announced last August that the office's budget would be cut by more than $700 million per year, while slashing the size of its workforce by roughly 40%. In an earlier interview with the Wall Street Journal, Trump says there's a lot of people that shouldn't be there. The Journal says that was a reference to intelligence officials who served under former Presidents Joe Biden and Barack Obama. I'm Lisa Dwyer.
6: The screwworm fly is detected in Texas decades after the cattle threat was largely eradicated in this country.
10: The U.S. Department of Agriculture confirmed Wednesday that the New World screwworm fly has reached South Texas, the first time in decades that the parasite with flesh-eating larvae has threatened the nation's cattle industry, and only the third time it's appeared in the U.S. in that time. Agriculture Secretary Brooke Rollins said the case was in a three-week-old calf in La Pryor, Texas, about 50 miles from the Mexico border. Rollins said there have been no other detections of the fly in the U.S. Bernie Bennett reporting.
6: Congress is on the verge of providing a massive infusion of cash to the Homeland Security Department. The $70 billion package that was approved by the Senate now goes to the House. The Red Hot Knicks are going home two wins away from an NBA championship that the capital of the world has been waiting to see for generations. Jalen Brunson hit a go-ahead free throw with 9.5 seconds left after a turnover by Victor Wembanyama. Moments earlier, then Wembanyama missed a jumper at the end of the New York's 105-104 win over the San Antonio Spurs last night for a 2-0 lead in the NBA Finals. You'll find news and analysis at townhall.com.
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6: One of baseball's top stars is dealing with a significant injury and isn't expected back soon.
12: New York Yankees outfielder Aaron Judge will be sidelined indefinitely with a stress fracture of one of his ribs. The three-time AL MVP was out of the lineup for a third straight game Thursday. The team later announced Judge was diagnosed with a stress fracture of the first rib on his right side and will need to rest and have limited activity. He'll be reevaluated after having additional imaging in about 4 to 6 weeks. The Yankees said Judge is expected to return at some point this season. I'm Geffen Coolbaugh.
6: The three remaining correspondents at 60 Minutes have decided to stay with the show despite recent turmoil. Leslie Stahl, John Wertheim, and Bill Whitaker expressed their anger over recent firings, including that of Scott Pelley. They said they had a hard time deciding, but decided to ultimately stay. More news at townhall.com. The Kennedy Center is removing references to President Trump.
13: This move comes after a federal judge ruled that the Trump references were added illegally. A Thursday memo to staff from the Kennedy Center's Office of General Counsel says email signatures, letterhead, and other documents must reflect the name as the John F. Kennedy Center for the Performing Arts, or Kennedy Center. The changes must be completed by June 12th.
6: Correspondent Andrew Stewart. The stock market had its worst day since October as a sell-off in big tech companies weighed down the broader market. Bond yields surged as a strong jobs report boosted expectations that the Fed will be forced to hike interest rates at some point this year. The S&P 500 slumped 2.6 yesterday. The Dow fell 695 points, or 1.4%, and the NASDAQ composite fell 4.2%. More on these stories at townhall.com. I'm Ron Taylor.
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1: With SRN News, I'm Ken Lorman in Washington. The Trump economy keeps rolling along. U.S. employers added 172,000 jobs in May as the labor market continued to show resilience in the face of the rising costs from the Iran war. The unemployment rate stayed at a low 4.3%. The good news sparked a market sell-off.
2: Big technology stocks were among the heaviest weights on the market. NVIDIA and Broadcom slumped. Both companies have pricey stock values, which tend to heavily influence the broader market's direction. A report showed that employers added more jobs than economists expected in May. Bond yields surged in the Treasury market. Oil prices slipped. Stocks fell in Asia and were mixed in Europe. Damian Troisi, New York.
1: President Trump will be talking about the economy in Wisconsin next hour. He'll participate in a roundtable discussion on agriculture. This is SRN News.
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5: I'm so grateful for you, and I'm so grateful for those of you that have helped us along the lines of getting the message out for Project Angel Tree Camp this year. Friends, yesterday, another 8 children were given the gift of Christian camp for the summer because of your generosity. And that brings us to 62 kids that have been spoken for. We are in the process of needing to get to 162, so we've still got a lot of wood to chop, as they say. But I'm confident that if there were 100 of you within the sound of my voice, and there's easily way more than that listening right now on 400 stations across the country, if just 100 of you said, I will adopt one kid and give one kid a scholarship to go to summer camp this year. It's a $50, it's a $200 gift one time. If you need to break it up to, you know, $100 a month over 2 months, or four gifts of $50 each, whatever you need to do to make that happen, that will still count. It will still help get a kid to camp, and it would be incredibly meaningful for you to do something along those lines. These kids, they share one thing in common. All of their parents, they all have parents who have been incarcerated. But they also share another thing in common. Not only have all of them have a parent who's been incarcerated, they also all have a parent who's gone through the Prison Fellowship Bible Study Program in prison, and upon graduation have been given the opportunity to nominate their child for a scholarship week of Christian summer camp. And if you don't think that this might just reverse the cycle of what that family has been going through already, think again. Because when the parent finds Jesus in prison and then says, hey, I want my kid to know Jesus, will you send them to a Christian camp where they're going to be, you know, confronted?

0: With SRN News, Ken Lorman in Washington. Six more states held primary elections this week, and the top Republican in Congress is concerned about many of the results. On the Salem News program this week on Capitol Hill with Tony Perkins, House Speaker Mike Johnson says Democrats seem intent on nominating far-left radicals for the House and Senate.
1: The farther and farther left candidates are making their way through these primaries, and some of them are prevailing, heading down to runoffs. Really dangerous people with really dangerous ideologies. They're Marxists, and they want to turn America into that. So we have to defeat them. This is a battle of ideologies. We say it often. The widening chasm between the two parties, it's, you know, in terms of our philosophy, has never been as great as it is, and that's where the stakes are so high.
0: Speaker Johnson's full interview will be heard on This Week on Capitol Hill. It's broadcast beginning at 10 a.m. Eastern Time on the Salem News Channel. This is SRN News.
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5: All right, friends. Kevin McCullough, glad to have you with us. Just a few minutes left in today's show, and I just want to reiterate what I said earlier. If there are five of you that will stand with us today that will say, I am not going to let these precious kids who have nothing working in their favor. They don't have a stable home life. They don't have two parents that aren't in prison. They don't have so much in life they are robbed of. And yet, they have this. They have all of this in common. They have a parent who's in prison who has gone through the Bible study program for Angel Tree Prison Fellowship. And in prison, for the Prison Fellowship Angel Tree program, once they've completed it, they have asked, they have been given the opportunity, and they have requested, they have nominated, if you will, their child to be allowed to go to a Prison Fellowship Angel Tree camp this summer in all 50 states, for the one closest to them, to be able to go to an Angel Tree camp this summer so that they can experience Jesus, so that their child can know the God who made them, so that they can begin to learn about how God loves them and why it's so important. And friends, my earnest pleading with you is that today we would help at least five children, that five of you would be courageous enough to say, I'm going to care about these kids that nobody else cares about. The rest of the world has given up on them. Their parents are in prison. They're getting what their family deserves. That's how everybody else thinks about it. We, as followers of Jesus, we should be thinking about it from the perspective of, what does Jesus want for these kids? What if one of them turns out to be the Billy Graham of his generation? What if one of these Angel Tree kids this year finds Jesus and spends eternity in heaven in ways that they don't even understand or realize could be possible now? Friends, it's so vital. And that's why I put the challenge out there. I will match the first five children that we send to camp today at 888-206-2794, 888-206-2794. I'm going to match you child for child personally. I need five of you to go and say, take a name off the list. I'm taking care of that child's scholarship to camp. The only way these kids get to camp is through scholarships because they don't have money. And Angel Tree understands how expensive camping is. If you go to a commercial camp, you're paying $500.

0: 45 Bible.
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6: News this hour from Town Hall. I'm Ron Taylor. NASA has temporarily ordered astronauts to take shelter during repairs to fix a fresh leak aboard the International Space Station.
7: The five astronauts moved into the SpaceX capsule that is docked at the station while cosmonauts worked to fix the leak, which is on the Russian side of the orbiting laboratory. NASA spokesperson Bethany Stevens said via X the decision was made out of an abundance of caution. The crew left the capsule and returned to regular operations after repair work was paused. That part of the space station has suffered from cracks and leaks over the years. NASA and Roscosmos decided to do a more extensive repair after fresh problems were found. Bernie Bennett reporting.
6: President Trump says he'll stay involved with the Kennedy Center, sounding more defiant than last week when a judge blocked his plans for a major restoration.
8: And a lot of people have asked me to stay involved with the Kennedy Center. We had a judge who's totally conflicted, but that's all right. He's a totally conflicted judge. He should be ashamed of himself. But they've asked me in the strongest of language to stay involved with the Kennedy Center. We want to see, because the building will, I mean, it's very dangerous, number one. Number two, it was losing for years tremendous amounts of money. So I'm concerning that. But a lot of people have asked me to get it fixed. We have to fix the Kennedy Center, or we're both physically and from the standpoint of attendance.
6: The president says he wants his new acting director of national intelligence to cut the office, which has already been significantly scaled back during his second term. President Trump noting aboard Air Force One, the size of the office has been way too high for way too long. Lebanon's president and prime minister are criticizing Iran for rejecting the latest ceasefire deal between the Lebanese government and Israel. In separate remarks yesterday, they said their country should not be used by Tehran as a bargaining chip in its talks with Washington. News and analysis at townhall.com.
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6: FIFA has announced that it will now allow fans to bring their own water bottles to some stadiums during the World Cup, adjusting a policy that had barred spectators from bringing refillable water bottles into the tournament's 16 stadiums across North America, including some with limited or no shade from the sun. Noted actor Anthony Head has died.
11: British actor Anthony Head was known for his TV role as Rupert Giles, the watcher who guided Buffy the Vampire Slayer. He was also a villainous ex-husband on Ted Lasso, the Prime Minister in Little Britain, and Uther Pendragon on BBC's Merlin.
12: How do you expect anyone to fear a king who does not know his own mind?
11: Head's career spanned 5 decades. After training at the London Academy of Music and Dramatic Art in the 1970s, he appeared in West End and major British stage productions. In a statement, his daughters Daisy and Emily Head say he died at age 72 of complications from pneumonia. I'm Jennifer King.
6: More news at townhall.com. Various rumors and mistrust have persisted in the Eastern Democratic Republic of the Congo as the region battles an Ebola outbreak.
0: The rare Bundibugyo type of Ebola has taken locals by surprise after weeks of spreading unnoticed. Hundreds of cases were suspected when the outbreak was declared in May, but many dismissed the news as a Western conspiracy. Like many people living in Eastern Congo, Shanti Jokis has struggled to make sense of the outbreak. She laments that there were so many rumors about Ebola that people didn't know what to believe. She says the rumors I hear are that people don't believe Ebola exists and now people are afraid to go to the hospital. I'm Charles de Ledesma.
6: The Red Hot Knicks are going home 2 wins away from an NBA championship that the capital of the world has been waiting to see for generations. At the end, New York's 105-104 win over the San Antonio Spurs last night provided a 2-0 lead in the NBA Finals. News and analysis at townhall.com.
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12: We're looking at mostly cloudy skies over Seattle today with some rain showers, but mostly dry. Temperatures will be in the low 60s to high 50s with a high of 61 and a low of 54 this evening. Tomorrow we're expecting overcast skies and scattered rain showers and thunderstorms with temperatures in the upper 50s. High of 57 and a low of 52 tomorrow evening. For news and weather, go online to theanswerseattle.com. That's theanswerseattle.com.
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13: Good morning. We are live on this Thursday, the fourth day of June, in your nation's capital on our flagship station, WMAL. I'm Larry O'Connor. This is O'Connor and Company. Thanks for tuning in here and starting your day with us. We've got a lot to cover. No, while Democrats are all worried about nominating a guy with a Nazi tattoo for Senate in Maine, and I guess they should worry about that. It seems like Graham Plattner is a flawed human being, and we've got more updates on the Graham Plattner situation. But here's the thing. Well, everyone's focused on that. You know, the Nazi tattoo guy up in Maine. What they didn't notice was just this Tuesday in New Jersey, they actually elected as their nominee for Congress a guy who was a terrorist sympathizer, like legit terrorist aider and abettor. You remember the blind sheik, the guy who engineered and masterminded the 1993 World Trade Center bombing? That guy? You remember he was prosecuted by a junior U.S. attorney in the Southern District of New York, Andy McCarthy. Yeah, well, they just nominated a guy who was a character witness for him, who actually testified on his behalf to try to get him off, who was... he was on his side. They're on the terrorist side. And he just got nominated for Congress in New Jersey. Andy McCarthy, that young prosecutor I just mentioned, he's now a conservative columnist. He'll join us coming up a little later in the show. We'll also check in with Katie McFarland. She can comment on the president's remarks yesterday about the state of the ceasefire. We'll share those remarks with you coming up in a moment as well. And then Representative Brandon Gill, one of our favorites, freshman out of Texas. He had another banner day yesterday. We'll tell you all about what he did with regard to the oversight hearing and Somali fraud. He asked a very simple question to a witness from one of the states where the Somali fraud is, like, I think it's Ohio, because Luke Rosiak of the Daily Wire was also part of this hearing. He asked a very simple question. On the whole, has immigration from Somalia helped your state? And, well, you would think that he just, you know, passed gas in a room with grandma there or something. It was, I mean, her, this woman's reaction was remarkable, to say the least. So, well, it seems like a pretty reasonable question. You've got all this crime. You've got 70% of the Somali immigrant community still on welfare after decades of being here under refugee status. Nearly 100% of the fraudulent claims that are being prosecuted right now, defrauding the Medicaid programs, the early Learing Center programs, the tax dollars, all seem to be connected to the Somali community. Is it fair to evaluate whether mass migration of refugees from Somalia has been a net benefit or not for the people of your state? This woman's reaction was unbelievable. You know, that's how we actually do evaluations of our immigration policy in this country. You know, once in a while you stop and say, okay, so are all the people coming from this part of the world actually benefiting us? Do we need to continue? Maybe we should adjust the numbers. That's what grown-ups do when they run a government. All right, I'm getting ahead of myself because we're not even going to talk about that for a few segments. Let's talk about Secretary of State Marco Rubio yesterday. He was on Capitol Hill, of course, being a cabinet secretary, our chief diplomat. He is, from time to time, expected to testify to the people's representatives in the House or in the Senate, and he was doing just that. And he's good at it, I gotta say. He's been on the other side of these hearings, so he knows the game. And let's start with young Congresswoman Sarah Jacobs, who's really, really, really, really, really good at getting 30-second moments that get clipped on Instagram and TikTok to go viral. She's not really, really good at understanding policy or understanding America's role in the world and what her job is as a member of the House of Representatives. That's hard. But she's really good at having a moment that then gets shared and liked and commented on. She really should look into another profession. Anyway, here she is with Marco Rubio.
14: I have one last question for you. Mr. Secretary, who won the 2020 presidential election?
15: I'm not here to answer a question. We're talking about 2020. This is a foreign affairs committee.
14: Okay, great. You can't answer the question, even though we all know that President Biden won.
15: I don't answer the question because as Secretary of State, I do not participate in domestic political issues.
14: This is not about domestic political issues. This is about our democracy.
15: You're asking me to opine, just like I don't do campaign rallies.
14: It seems like
15: you... I don't, because as Secretary of State, we're not supposed to. That's been the long tradition of the department, and you should know that if you've been on this committee for any period of time.
14: Mr. Secretary, it seems like you have an issue admitting facts. You can't say that the president lost the 2020 election, just like you won't admit President Trump is losing this reckless war of choice, and just like you couldn't admit that the shoes the president bought you were too big. You clearly don't know what winning means, and not because the facts are unclear to you, it's because telling your the truth would cost you your job, and the American people are entitled to a Secretary of State who tells them the truth even when the president doesn't want to hear it, and my constituents, our service members, deserve better. Mr. Chairman, I yield back.
15: I don't know what shoe she's talking about. What is she talking about?
16: Representative Burchett, you're recognized.
17: Thank you, Mr. Chairman. If you'd like to answer any of that.
15: Yeah, I don't know about the shoes. I mean, he gave me some Florsheim shoes. They're actually pretty good. They fit fine. I don't know where, I don't know what she's talking about. And maybe that's what she's referring to.
14: Your shoes look very nice today, Mr. Secretary.
15: How can you see them? They're way down here. We're talking about shoes. Are you guys kidding me? I mean, is this the Foreign Affairs Committee or is this like a circus? What is this?
13: I believe it is a circus. The answer to that rhetorical, hypothetical question is it is, in fact, a circus. There you go. Sarah Jacobs wants to talk about Marco Rubio's shoes and the shoes that President Trump gave him and who won the 2020 election. Oh, it's kind of funny, though, because anytime someone like me wants to raise before any committee on the House some questions about the mishandling of ballots and the misvalidation of ballots in Arizona or in Georgia, or the changing of the criteria on how a ballot is allowed to be accepted and validated in the state of Pennsylvania in 2020, I'm shouted down. I'm told to shut my mouth. I'm told you're not allowed to have an opinion about that. It's already been adjudicated. You know what Marco Rubio should have said on that question? Who won the 2020 election? Well, I have my own opinions, but I'm told that it's been adjudicated by 50 different courts of law, and it was the safest, most legitimate election in our history. So why even ask the question? If you do want to talk about that, let's have a hearing about that. I'd love to present some evidence, but Democrats like Sarah Jacobs won't like you. All right, let's keep it in California, because Ted Lieu is a genius. Just observe this exchange with Marco Rubio, because Ted Lieu obviously is the intellectual giant between the two. Here we go.
18: We have not seen the president in 8 days. The American people deserve the truth. I yield back.
19: I don't even know how to respond to that, other than to tell you that it's absurd and ridiculous. And I can't believe we're in a Foreign Affairs Committee meeting in front of the House in an important time in American foreign policy.
18: Just keep lying, Senator Rubio. Just keep lying.
19: I'm supposedly someone who thinks he's a medical expert when he's not. The truth of the matter is we had a cognitively impaired president in office a few years ago. That's a cognitively impaired president. But I don't like to talk about that because it weakens America. This president we have, this is a guy that literally doesn't sleep. He works day and night, long hours, every single day. I don't know if you haven't seen him in 8 days. I saw him yesterday. I didn't see him today, but yesterday because I was in Congress the day before. I talked to him at all hours of the day and night. He works inhumane hours. Okay, I've been on foreign trips with the president that he doesn't sleep in the whole flight. And everyone else is sleeping on the plane, and he's, you know, wandering the hallways looking for someone to wake up and talk to that people are. So I don't know what you're referring to, but he has an incredible amount of energy. I'm just telling you, you may not like his policies. You may not like his policies. You may not like the decisions he's made. But I assure you, this is not a president that sleeps or is cognitively impaired in any way, shape, or form. And in fact, is incredibly active, much more so in many cases than much younger people that are around him. Those are facts. I see it every day. You're not going to agree because you have another narrative that you want to push. But those are the facts.
13: That's California Democrat trying to push a conspiracy theory that Donald Trump, not Joe Biden, never said anything about Joe Biden. Joe Biden was fit as a fiddle. That Donald Trump is in some way cognitively or physically or mentally impaired. And while we're still waiting for them to count the ballots in California to figure out which great Democrats won their primaries, because it'll all be Democrats because they're just looking for Democrat votes, let's keep it in California with Congresswoman Sidney Comlager-Dove. Here we go.
20: And giving contracts with no transparency is exactly the reason why you shut down USAID. So practice what you preach.
19: Oh, she gets to scream now, too?
21: Chairman, can we take down her words?
22: I'll give you some time. I'll give you some of my time. Let me just...
19: Okay. What kind of thing is this? What is this? You get asked questions for 5 minutes and you don't get time to answer. It's not a hearing.
23: I think you said clown show before.
19: Dunk tank? What is this?
22: I don't have to tell you. I don't...
19: I've even used their time. How can I answer the question? They don't even give me time. I've had to use their time to answer your questions.
22: Yes.
19: Whatever.
22: All right, so I don't need to tell you that in my community, the city that I represent, the city of Miami, you're one of the most illustrious representatives, and that we're very proud of you, not only the Cuban Americans, but the Hispanic Americans in
19: Why
22: my
19: is she
22: community.
19: Leaving? I'm going to answer her questions.
22: I will.
19: Oh, she's got. Okay, I got it. Well, thank you for coming.
13: Rubio owned the room and beclowned the clownish behavior of the Democrats exactly the way he should have. He's very good at this. And the Democrats, well, they show you that they're not a serious political party because you have the Secretary of State there. And, oh, by the way, we're in the middle of a military conflict with the leading state sponsor of terror on the planet.
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13: President Trump had a executive order signing session that was going to be closed to the press, but at the last minute they let the media in. Everyone's talking about this exchange he had with Caitlin Collins of CNN. You know, Caitlin Collins used to write about women in bikinis showing lots of skin. That was her beat over there at the Daily Caller. In the early days of the Daily Caller, they had this thing. I remember I almost got a job at the Daily Caller after I left Breitbart. And Meredith, my wife, was like, yeah, they got a lot of pictures of girls in bikinis over there. What's that all about? And I asked Tucker Carlson, who started the Daily Caller, I said, what's the deal with all the girls in bikinis? And he's like, that's good for traffic. And I was like, oh, okay, well, that's a good answer. It's true. It's a little secret about the internet. If you've got women that are scantily clad, that are very pretty, you're going to get traffic. So that was part of the origin story of the Daily Caller. But Caitlin Collins, that was her beat. And then there she is in the Oval Office, and she's, you know, asking some obnoxious questions to the president. And the president stopped and said, look at this woman. Beautiful woman. She never smiles. She's always asking me questions like this. So apparently all of the reporters in the world, of course, running to her defense saying, not sexist. How dare you? She doesn't have to smile for you. Trump's like, yeah, no, she doesn't have to smile for me. She just smiles so she's not a jerk all the time. But that's all right. Anyway, that I don't think deserved as much attention as it got or half of the time I just gave it. No, I think what's more important is what's the current status of our negotiations with Iran and the ceasefire? Aha! Oh, yes, I guess that's important, too. Let's get to those answers. Here's the first.
0: You said last week that the U.S. would go in and dig out the buried nuclear material in
7: with them.
0: Right. Did Iran actually agree to that?
7: Well, it depends on what day you're talking about. They did agree, and then sometimes they agreed. Well, that's what I'm saying. It's one of the things we talk about. It's very overrated. I'm the one that overrated it. I thought to me it was important. To other people, it's not important because those beautiful B-2 right here, the B-2 bombers, they obliterated. You know, when CNN said maybe it was an obliteration, they knew, I mean, before the pilots even came back home, before anybody saw the site. But then the Atomic Energy Commission went, they said it was obliterated. That stuff is buried underneath a mountain that virtually collapsed. It's very, very hard to get it. But nevertheless, I want to get it. We're the only ones, us and probably China, are the only two countries that have the equipment.
13: All right, some interesting nuanced language there that we'll ask K2 McFarlane about later in the show about, you know, maybe I was the only one making the big deal out of it. Only we in China can go and get it. Probably there's nothing left. What's that mean about this nuclear material? We'll get into it. Also, the current status of the ceasefire negotiations. Let's go.
8: Given Iran's attacks on Kuwait, this latest attack on Kuwait, is the ceasefire with Iran still on?
7: Well, you know, there's a reason for everything. And we hit them pretty hard the night before, and actually last night. And when it was explained to me, I said, all right, so we'll do that. But we've been hitting them pretty hard a little bit. So there is a reason for certain things, and it's usually a reason that, some people would say they were slightly provoked because we took a strong action for a different reason. So they were reciprocating it.
0: Mr. President, can you explain why?
7: The negotiation itself has gone very well, actually. Very well.
0: Mr. President.
7: If it happens, and it might not happen, you know, who knows? But if it happens, it could happen like over the weekend.
13: So there you go. Could happen over the weekend. It happening meaning having a final resolved agreement. He said the negotiations are actually going pretty well, despite the fact that we hit them hard, they hit us hard back, and there's really no damage, everything's fine, and we just keep going. Which begs the question, and it really does beg the question because the question was asked, how do you define ceasefire if part of these negotiations involve them firing at us and us firing back at them? It's a good question. And his answer was a great answer. Here it is.
8: How do you define ceasefire?
7: Pretty much the way it is. It's a different part of the world. You know, I'd say in that part of the world, ceasefire is when you're shooting in a more moderate manner.
13: I mean, where's the lie? How do you define ceasefire? Over there with these people? If you're just shooting at each other moderately, that's a ceasefire. And I guess that's where we stand right now. And there is a waiting game between a blockade and the shutting down of a strait and a negotiation. There's a lot of waiting. And
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13: With SRN News, I'm Ron Taylor. The Red Hot Knicks are going home 2 wins away from an NBA championship that the capital of the world has been waiting to see for generations. At the end, New York's 105-104 win over the San Antonio Spurs last night provided a 2-0 lead in the NBA Finals. The series now shifts to New York. Game 3 is at Madison Square Garden Monday night. President Trump, a native New Yorker, plans on attending. And ticket prices on the secondary market for the worst seats at Madison Square Garden were approaching $9,000 each as of last night, with Knicks fans evidently willing to pay top dollar just to be in the building as the team nears what would be its first championship in 53 years. Democrat Xavier Becerra has advanced to the general election for California governor after pitching himself as an experienced choice to lead the nation's most populous state. He leaned on his more than 35 years in public office as state attorney and U.S. health secretary. This is SRN News.
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25: 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Larry
12: Elder, with for a decade or so. Her testimony was fantastic. I want you to hear it in just a moment, and we will. But I've been remiss. I keep forgetting to remind you that we've got a Town Hall Salem Gulf of America cruise scheduled right now. And I think I frankly forget to bring it up here on the radio program because the cabins are selling so fast. But let me just give you the details. It's on Holland America Line, which is the cruise line that Meredith and I go on vacation. We're like, we have status on this ship because we go so often on Holland America. We already have a vacation scheduled later in the year on Holland America. We have vacationed in the Caribbean on this very ship that we will be on for the Salem Town Hall Gulf of America cruise. It's the week after the midterm elections. And I'll be hosting the cruise along with my buddy Scott Jennings, along with Mike Gallagher, along with Kurt Schlichter. This is going to be a party. And we are going to be either celebrating the miracle midterm elections where Republicans kept the majority in the House and Senate, or we're going to be lamenting what happened. But we'll be doing it amongst friends, and we won't have to look over our shoulder to see if some crazy liberal Democrat with blue hair and a nose ring is going to come yelling at us because we love our country and love conservative values. No, because it's our ship, man. These cabins are booking up fast, and there's only a handful left. So if you've thought about a vacation like this, check it out. I think you're going to love it. Beautiful Caribbean cruise, middle of November. 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Thank you for your attention to this matter. So Chloe Cole is a young woman from Texas. For those of you who don't remember hearing her on this program, if you're unfamiliar with her story, she's a young girl from Texas, and when she was 14, 15 years old, she went through some traumatic experiences, as many, sadly, 14 and 15-year-old girls do. She was very much influenced by social media, and she was convinced, partially because of her own feelings, but also mostly because of the coercion of outside forces on social media in our education system and in our medical profession. She was convinced that she was not supposed to be a girl. She was convinced, and this is the language these monsters use, she was convinced that God had made a mistake. Think about those words for a second. God had made a mistake. And her parents were convinced that despite their instincts, despite their religious beliefs, despite their inherent reflexive and instinctive protection of their little baby girl, her parents were convinced that if they did not support and encourage and go full speed ahead in using pharmaceutical drugs to stop and reverse the natural puberty process she was going through. And even further, if they did not have a radical, mutilating, physically altering surgical procedure that lopped off her perfectly healthy breasts at the age of 15, if they didn't do that, their daughter would kill herself. What would you rather have? A trans son or a dead daughter? What would you do in that situation as a parent? So Chloe Cole, by the time she reached the age of 18 or 19, realized how horrible this was and what a terrible mistake it was. And she has gone through the process of de-transitioning. She has now become an incredibly courageous spokesperson on behalf of the children. The children who are being manipulated and mutilated by this evil. And Republicans, and only Republicans would have done it, Republicans invited her to the Senate to testify about this. And we've got a little bit of it that we want to share with you. Let's go right into it.
14: After all your surgeries and things that you went through over the years, do you think now that with all the information out there that a minor can make an informed decision about transition?
15: Thank you for your question, Senator. I do not think that children have the developmental capacity or worldly experience to make decisions like this that are very adult in nature, because this is not just a cosmetic change that these interventions cause to the body. Puberty is the only process through which a child can fully develop into adulthood, physically, psychologically, socially, and of course, reproductively. I didn't know what was at stake. I didn't know how much it would mean for me to lose my ability to breastfeed and potentially my ability to have children at the time that I was allowed to go through this, because I still very much was a child myself. I was still growing up. No child can consent to being sterilized.
12: Seems pretty logical, doesn't it? But can I just reiterate that when Democrats had the majority in the Senate or in the House, they never asked Chloe Cole to testify. They never asked anybody to testify with that kind of point of view or perspective. While they were making policies about this very issue, the Chloe Coles of the world are not welcome at the table. If you're on the fence, or if you've got friends on the fence about these midterm elections and about who should be running these committee hearings in the Senate and the House, maybe you should remind them of that, because maybe this is an issue that's important to them. Well, you may be angry about gas prices. You may be angry that things aren't going fast enough. Hell, you may be upset about Epstein. And so you want to take it out on Republicans, so you're going to vote for a Democrat. Okay, it's your vote. You can do what you want, but just know that you're voting against Chloe Cole. That you don't want Chloe Cole's voice to be heard, because only Republicans would bring her forward to hear her story. And here's a little bit more of her story.
15: Transition your daughter or bury her. That's the lie my parents were told. And every parent of a trans-identified child I know was told the same thing. Let me say that one more time. The entire premise of transgenderism is that I will take my own life if I don't transition. Yet here I am today. What they were told was that trying to change my sex would destroy my mental health, or more importantly, that we had another much healthier option, saying no to all of this and encouraging me to truly accept myself. Instead of honoring my parents' instincts to keep me safe, the doctors put me on a chemical castration drug to stop my puberty, followed by massive doses of testosterone to induce a fake male puberty. And at 15, my breasts were taken from me. I had a double mastectomy while I was still developing. The surgeon confirmed with me that my breasts were perfectly healthy. I hadn't even had my first kiss or practiced driving before. How could they take away part of my womanhood before I was old enough to call myself one? The peace and self-acceptance that I was promised never came. I'm almost 22 years old now. I have no breasts because they were replaced with scars.
12: Now, I'd like to show you all of the moments where Democrats engaged in a conversation and got the testimony from Chloe Cole. But honestly, the moments were few and far between. Many of the Democrats didn't even show up and give her the respect that she deserved. Those that did, they sort of waved their hand and expressed some token sympathy for what she had been through. And then basically said, you know, just because this was something that happened to you and it wasn't a good thing for you, it doesn't mean we should restrict other minor children from lopping off their perfectly healthy organs and chemically castrating themselves and sterilizing themselves irreversibly. And yeah, elections are certainly about choices, aren't they? I've met Chloe Cole on several occasions. I've been able to give her a hug. The first time I gave her a hug, it was hard to let go, because I'm the father of two young girls, and, well, they're young to me now. They're not young anymore, but they were both 15, and they went through the struggles and agony and distorted reality that is puberty. And I can't imagine what her parents went through, and neither can you. People like Chloe Cole and her parents need our help, not to be just
16: the sage
12: cast
16: is
12: aside
16: back.
12: As
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12: you know, an
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12: While this powerful agenda continues to be jammed down your throat, to make no mistake, despite the president winning and signing some executive orders, it continues to be jammed down your throats. Just take a look at your local school board meeting and you'll see. Take a look at your kids' curriculum and you'll see. It's June after all. We know what that means in public schools. Chloe Cole is a hero. And what she did yesterday was incredibly brave. Everything she's done since the age of 15 is incredibly brave. And she puts a face on the mania that we continue to fight here. And good for Republicans for bringing her in yesterday for this testimony. And Democrats, shame on you. I want to tell you about kids who have a mom or a dad in prison because they often feel lonely and sad and forgotten, and that's kind of understandable, isn't it? Without the right support, those children of prisoners may end up going down the exact same road their parents did and land in prison too, especially when they're out of school and it's summertime and the only choices ahead of them really are to succumb to the influences that surround them every day. Drugs, gangs, crime. You and I can break that cycle of crime, though. We can send a child for a life-changing week at Angel Tree Camp. Just go to LarryOShow.com. 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Now, maybe you've heard my appeals over the last 10 days, but you can't spare $200 right now. That's okay. And today is the day I want to invite you to join us with any gift of any amount. You can get $5, $22, $17, whatever you give right now will be combined with other listeners' gifts. And each time we hit $200, another child's life will be changed. You'll be blessing kids like these who were asked, what's the best part of Angel Tree Camp?
17: Horseback riding ride, balloon animals, and yeah, we go fishing, and then we go to archery. We need to go BB gun aiming. We go to the animal. It's a little mini zoo that you get to pet chickens and goats. First day, we went swimming, and we had lunch, breakfast, and then dinner.
12: And while they're there, they also hear all of...
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You know, there's a saying around town during the second Trump administration, and then it's not MAGA, it's not America First, it's not Make D.C. Beautiful Again, any of that stuff. No, no, no. The saying that is spoken often in the parlors and salons of the District of Columbia is don't F with Bessent. Scott Bessent is a beast. Scott Bessent will not be trifled with. You heard the stories that he got into, like, a knockdown, dragout, actual physical altercation with Elon Musk back in the first couple of months of the administration. I don't know what goes on in these backroom meetings, but Scott Bessent takes no crap from anybody. And if he needs to, he will get in your face and punch you. And he seems so put together. And so, if you ever watched Downton Abbey, you know how in Downton Abbey, Maggie Smith's character would just sit there all prim and proper and just very, very, orderly and British and upper class, and then with a smile on her face, absolutely devastate you. And you walk away, with like human carnage, and, you didn't realize that you got stabbed, and not only did you get stabbed, but you're abdomen has been opened and your bowels are tracking on. That's Scott Bessent. That's what Scott Bessent does. Now, tangentially, you may have heard the story that the president has named as acting director of national intelligence to replace Tulsi Gabbard, now that she has resigned her post, this guy named Bill Pulte. Now, I don't know Bill Pulte. I don't know much about him. I know that Bill Pulte took charge of part of the housing administration. I'm not sure what the actual role was, but Bill Pulte spent a lot of time sort of finding the original mortgage statements by Adam Schiff and by other politicians, showing that they claimed that they lived in two residences at once, and he sort of helped set up the criminal investigations and things like that. And he's basically been a bit of an attack dog for the president, which is good. Every president needs an attack dog. Lord knows Bill Pulte functioned in that manner for President Trump. The problem is, I don't know if that makes him qualified necessarily to be the director of national intelligence, as he has no experience at all in any of the intelligence.

0: confirm somebody. So don't expect Bill Pulte to have the gig. He's acting until there's an actual nominee. All that being said, yesterday Scott Bessent was on Capitol Hill in a Senate hearing, and, well, there's a story about Scott Bessent that at one point he threatened to do to Bill Pulte what he did, in fact, do to Elon Musk. Punch his face off. And he was asked about that by Tom Tillis. Here's how the exchange went.
1: Larry Elder.
2: Tell Pulte you were going to punch him in the face.
3: No, sir. I actually said I was going to kick his ass.
2: Good. Okay. Good. I share the emotion. Thank you.
3: And as I said, that was last summer, summer 25, and they, many teams have fights in the locker room and then go out and win for the team on the table.
0: I think Trump loves that kind of thing, by the way. That's the right answer. No, I said I was going to kick his ass. But, you know, that's how guys talk in the locker room, and then we go out and then we play together, and we're all on the same team. Although I think Scott Bessent really did want to kick his butt. So that was an illuminating moment with regard to Bill Pulte. Now, what about when he turns his ire on the Democrats? Senator Ron Wyden of Oregon got very aggressive and tangentially accused Bessent and the Trump administration of corruption. Bessent was ready for it, and here's how that went.
3: Senator Wyden has mendaciously slandered the Treasury building in an attempt to cover up his son having an investment meeting with Jeffrey Epstein to ask for funding. Thank you.
4: Mr. Chairman?
5: Yes.
4: Let's be clear here. Nobody is interested in the ramblings of a capo in the most corrupt regime in American history. We want to get some facts about this deal. That's what we're here for. Thank you.
5: Well, thank you, and I will ask my questions first today.
3: And we would like to hear what Adam Wyden and Jeffrey Epstein talked about. Your son's largest investment position was Rick's Cabaret. So did your son and Jeffrey Epstein talk about pole dancing as he begged him for money using your limited credibility?
0: And there was no response from the senator. Actually, he was asked by one of his colleagues, do you want to respond to that or do you want me to move on? And Senator Wyden sheepishly whispered, just move on. Because I now need to stitch up the gaping wound in my back from Scott Bessent. I've learned my lesson. Don't F with Bessent. He did that whole thing with a smile on his face and great nature and perfectly coiffed hair. And he has been one of the hidden stars of this second administration. And President Trump loves.
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3: News this hour from Town Hall. I'm Ron Taylor. President Trump wants more cuts in the National Intelligence Agency staffing.
4: Trump noted that the size of the office has been
5: way too high for way too long. Yeah, I wouldn't mind. If he cut, I wouldn't mind that.
4: Trump's administration announced last August that the office's budget would be cut by more than $700 million per year, while slashing the size of its workforce by roughly 40%. In an earlier interview with the Wall Street Journal, Trump says there's a lot of people that shouldn't be there. The Journal says that was a reference to intelligence officials who served under former Presidents Joe Biden and Barack Obama. I'm Lisa Dwyer.
3: The screwworm fly is detected in Texas decades after the cattle threat was largely eradicated in this country.
6: The U.S. Department of Agriculture confirmed Wednesday that the New World screwworm fly has reached South Texas, the first time in decades that the parasite with flesh-eating larvae has threatened the nation's cattle industry, and only the third time it's appeared in the U.S. in that time. Agriculture Secretary Brooke Rollins said the case was in a three-week-old calf in La Pryor, Texas, about 50 miles from the Mexico border. Rollins said there have been no other detections of the fly in the U.S. Bernie Bennett reporting.
3: The New York Knicks are going home two wins away from an NBA championship. That's the capital of the world has been waiting to see for some generations now. At the end of New York's 105-104 win over the Spurs last night, provided a 2-0 lead in the NBA Finals. The series now shifts to New York, Game 3 at Madison Square Garden Monday night, with President Trump attending, and ticket prices on the secondary market for the worst seats at the Garden were approaching $9,000 each as of last night, with Knicks fans evidently willing to pay top dollar just to be in the building as the team nears what would be its first championship in 53 years. More news at townhall.com.
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3: One of baseball's top stars is dealing with a significant injury and isn't expected back anytime soon.
8: New York Yankees outfielder Aaron Judge will be sidelined indefinitely with a stress fracture of one of his ribs. The three-time AL MVP was out of the lineup for a third straight game Thursday. The team later announced Judge was diagnosed with a stress fracture of the first rib on his right side and will need to rest and have limited activity. He'll be reevaluated after having additional imaging in about 4 to 6 weeks. The Yankees said Judge is expected to return at some point this season. I'm Geffen Coolball.
3: The three remaining correspondents at 60 Minutes have decided to stay with the show despite recent turmoil. Leslie Stahl, John Wertheim, and Bill Whitaker expressed their anger over recent firings, including that of Scott Pelley. They said they had a hard time deciding whether to stay or go. More news at townhall.com. The Kennedy Center is removing references to President Trump.
9: This move comes after a federal judge ruled that the Trump references were added illegally. A Thursday memo to staff from the Kennedy Center's Office of General Counsel says email signatures, letterhead, and other documents must reflect the name as the John F. Kennedy Center for the Performing Arts, or Kennedy Center. The changes must be completed by June 12th.
3: Correspondent Andrew Stewart. The stock market had its worst day since October as a sell-off in big technology companies weighed down the broader market. Bond yields surged as a strong jobs report boosted expectations that the Fed will be forced to hike interest rates at some point this year. The S&P 500 slumped 2.6% yesterday. The Dow fell 695 points, or 1.4%, and the NASDAQ composite fell 4.2%. More on these stories at townhall.com. I'm Ron Taylor.
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11: We're looking at mostly cloudy skies over Seattle today with some rain showers, but mostly dry. Temperatures will be in the low 60s to high 50s with a high of 61 and a low of 54 this evening. Tomorrow we're expecting overcast skies and scattered rain showers and thunderstorms with temperatures in the upper 50s. High of 57 and a low of 52 tomorrow evening. For news and weather, go online to theanswerseattle.com. That's theanswerseattle.com.
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13: And a very good Thursday Morgan to you. It's June 4th. 1 month away from July 4th, though. And from the Relief Factor Studios at the mighty WMAL, our flagship station in Washington, D.C., you're listening to O'Connor and Company. We are your team in Washington, telling you like it is, telling you what's going on, telling you who's zooming who, telling you how devastating Scott Bessent can be if you ever cross him. In fact, in a moment, Mark Wayne Mullen, the new Secretary of Homeland Security, had himself quite a day on Capitol Hill. In front of a panel of lunatic Democrats. It's like a clown show up there. It's a circus. And, you know, they tell you that it's the end of democracy. It's the end of our country. It's a Nazi in the White House and all the garbage that they throw at you while they're literally nominating a literal Nazi with a literal Nazi tattoo. I mean, can we just be done with that? Can we be done with Democrats and liberals on the left and academia and actors and musicians and whoever else they throw at us? Can we be done with them calling us Nazis when they are embracing a guy who literally had a Nazi emblem permanently tattooed right over his heart, by the way? Why don't people make a bigger deal of that? It's not like he put the Nazi tattoo, you know, on his bicep. Or on his, you know, shoulder blade or something. It's over his heart. That says something, doesn't it? But we still have to tolerate being called Nazis? We have to tolerate Donald Trump being called a fascist? And that he's using fascist Nazi tactics by having, what, a UFC match? I saw that one the other day. CNN interviewing Dana White from UFC. Do you ever wonder, you know, that the president is using UFC in the same way authoritarians have used sports and athletics to advance their causes, like Adolf Hitler with the Olympics in the 1930s, and Vladimir Putin likes to get dressed up in a judo gi and go out and wrestle people to the ground to show that he's a strong man. Do you ever wonder or worry that Donald Trump is using UFC? Dana White's like, what the hell are you talking about? Barack Obama used to get ESPN to come into the Oval Office when he did his bracket. You never called that Hitler-like. So can we be done with that now? Pull the plug on it.
12: splash cold water over it. Let it melt like the Wicked Witch of the West before our very eyes. I'm begging someone at my 4th of July barbecue to refer to Donald Trump as a Nazi while they circle the wagons and protect their guy up in Maine. Because Susan Collins is the problem. That's the best part about all of it. You know, that all of these sanctimonious weasels who say, oh, you know, I miss the good old days of the Republican Party. Ronald Reagan would not recognize this Republican Party. I love that one. That's a great one. Yeah. Ronald Reagan wouldn't recognize it because Ronald Reagan would be like, oh, finally somebody got some nabs and shut down the border. This is great. I don't recognize this Republican Party because I was surrounded by people who talked me into signing the amnesty in 1987. This is great. I don't recognize this Republican Party because you're finally doing something about illegal immigration. I wanted to, but the Republicans wouldn't let me. That's why Ronald Reagan wouldn't recognize this Republican Party. But he'd recognize the left. He'd recognize all of the attacks. He'd recognize the tactics because they're the same. But all these sanctimonious Democrats and media types, it's like, oh, why can't we have a moderate centrist Republican who can work with Democrats and who defies Trump, the strongman authoritarian? That's literally Susan Collins. They have just described Susan Collins. You've got her. She's right there. You've been begging for it. And here she is. But they must destroy her. And to do so, they're supporting a guy with a literal Nazi tattoo over his heart. So we're done with that. We are done with that. We don't accept it. We don't play the game. We refuse to. Which brings us to Secretary of Homeland Security Mark Wayne Mullen. Because here he was in the House of Representatives. And he has to, again, this is a good thing. I like the tradition that these people who are appointed by the executive branch who carry out the business of the government then have to go and humble themselves before the people's representatives and answer questions and get challenged. That's the oversight role of Congress, and that's a good thing. Legislative branch needs to keep the executive branch in check. The problem is the Democrats have lunatics in the people's house, like Al Green. Now, Al Green is a congressman from Texas, and he has benefited from a racially gerrymandered district for his entire career. He's never had to face his voters in any real kind of challenge. Al Green called for the impeachment of Donald Trump within a week of him being inaugurated the first time. Al Green has gotten kicked out of the State of the Union address for standing up and screaming at the president or carrying signs in there. I think the last one was Black People Aren't Apes. And he got kicked out of the House of Representatives. And now Al Green, for the first time this election cycle, because Texas did away with their racially gerrymandered districts, he actually faced competition in his primary. And the voters of his district threw him out on his can. He is no longer going to be in Congress representing that district because the voters, finally, having a choice, chose a different Democrat to go to the general election. So now here's Al Green deciding to go out in a blaze of glory, and he brings up the moment that he brought that sign to the floor of the House of Representatives that said, Black people aren't apes, as the president was entering the chamber for the State of the Union address. Because one man in that chamber, in that joint session of Congress, one man decided that that was beyond the pale, disgusting, despicable, and not fitting the Congress, that hallowed chamber they were in. One man walked over to Al Green and ripped that sign out of his hands. Do you know who that man was? It was then-Senator Mark Wayne Mullen, who is now the Secretary of Homeland Security. So now here we go. Al Green brings a picture of him holding that sign and obliquely and not too subtly suggests that Mark Wayne Mullen is a racist. Here's what happened next.
14: A racist, Mr. Secretary, would do what happened to Rudy.
15: Are you calling me a racist?
14: A racist.
15: I'm asking a question.
14: Reclaiming my time, asking to shut up.
15: That's a pretty...
14: Shut up. It's my time.
15: I'm not going to let anybody call me a racist, Chairman.
14: I never called him a racist. It's my time.
16: Yeah, this gentleman will suspend.
15: He will not suspend.
14: Tell him to shut up.
16: It'll gentleman suspend. No, the gentleman will suspend.
12: Mark Wayne Mullen handled himself brilliantly, and I love that he drew the line and said, I'm sorry, are you calling me a racist? I'm not going to sit here and deal with this. And then Al Grandel, I'm not calling you a racist. I'm just saying that racists don't like free speech. Remember when you ripped this sign out of my hand? Mark Wayne Mullen should have said, you know what, Congressman Green, you have a point. I'll tell you what, let me go back to my office, let me research this, and we'll take this up again at the next hearing. Let's do it the first week of January when the new Congress is put in place, and then you'll... Oh, that's right, I'm sorry. You won't be here because even your own voters hate you and think you're a clown. Enjoy retirement. And then there's another clown... Democrat from Michigan, my old home state. What the hell's going on in Michigan? His name is Sri Fenindier. Watch what happens when he decides to raise the Nazi question.
17: Secretary Mullen, I'm very concerned that your department is promoting white nationalist anti-immigrant sentiments on official social media accounts. One post quotes a song embraced by neo-Nazis, and state law enforcement agencies have raised concerns that your post will motivate white supremacist violence. When will you stop DHS from using its social media accounts to spread bigoted and racist words and imagery promoting great replacement theory?
15: It's interesting how you make those claims and give no facts, but yet your party is the one that's supporting the guy that's got a Nazi tattoo.
17: I have the facts. I have the facts, sir.
15: No, there is no facts. You throw out nationalism, Nazism, and that's exactly what causes the hatred and the violence that happens to our officers every single day. And you should be ashamed of using that.
17: Well, no, it's not my words.
15: It is your words.
17: Look here.
15: It is your words.
17: Here's Colorado.
15: Did you endorse the candidate in Maine?
17: Here is Colorado.
15: Did you endorse a candidate?
17: Let me reclaim my time, sir.
12: That is the only appropriate answer now when this comes up. Oh, I'm sorry. Are you saying that we're using Nazi? Hey, where do you stand on the Senate candidate in Maine? He's a literal Nazi. Oh, speaking of Graham Plattner, real fast, and great job, Secretary Mullins. Great job. Wall Street Journal now reporting from inside the meeting that senators had with Graham Plattner. Vermont Senator Bernie Sanders asked Plattner if any additional allegations would emerge against the embattled Democrat president. According to people familiar with the discussion, Plattner said there weren't any. There are. He lied to Bernie Sanders.
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12: We love Brandon Gill. Did you know Brandon Gill is Dinesh D'Souza's son-in-law? That's the best part of this whole thing. Brandon Gill's going to be a senator. He's going to be a governor. There is no stopping Brandon Gill, freshman congressman from Texas. He's going to join us later in the show. And he had a great day yesterday, chairing a subcommittee on fraud from the Somali community. And he was quintessential Brandon Gill. We're going to show you that and tell you and share with you. You can hear exactly what he did in like 1 minute. Stay with it. That's 1 minute from now. But first, I want to tell you about kids with a mom and dad who are in prison because they can feel lonely, you can imagine, and sad and forgotten and hopeless. And without the right support, those children of prisoners may end up going down the same road their parents did and land in prison, too. But you and I can break that cycle of crime by sending a child for a life-changing week at Angel Tree Camp. 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I'm sure you've heard my appeals by now over the last, you know, 8-9 days. But you can't spare $200 right now. I get it. That's okay. Today is the day where I want you to join us with any gift of any amount you can get. $5, $20, $38. I don't care. But whatever you give right now will be combined with other listeners' gifts. And each time we hit $200, another child's life will be changed. You'll be blessing kids like these who were asked, what's the best part of Angel Tree Camp?
25: Horseback riding ride, balloon animals, and yeah, we go fishing, and then we archery. 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We need to go BB gun aiming. We go to the animal. 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
12: 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Thank you for that on behalf of all of us here at O'Connor and Company. All right, Brendan Gill, yesterday chairing a committee. He had Luke Rosiak, the investigative reporter from Daily Wire. We've had him on the show talking about his expose of Somali community fraud in the state of Ohio. And the fact that every single one of the fraudsters he investigated had a Somali name or affiliation to a Somali or other African refugee community. So Brendan Gill asked a state representative, a Democrat, a very simple question. And here's what happened next.
1: Has Somali immigration been good for Ohio?
4: You know, that's really outside of my purview of
1: You're a state senator. Would you like to see more immigration
4: from Somalia? As far as I'm processing your question, and I have to say that I was almost brought to tears just now.
1: 72%
4: because the rate, the rate and the level of hateful rhetoric based on false information,
1: astounding rate,
4: shocking,
1: and I think most Ohioans
4: is shocking to me. The lack of even humanity to is shocking to me. I am shocked and appalled.
1: Already out of time here.
12: That is typical behavior on the political left. I'm sure you've seen it. You ask a very simple, logical question. So this community is 70% on welfare after decades of being in the country under temporary status. And, oh, by the way, they're defrauding the taxpayers and bringing horrific fraud to your community. Is it good for your state? Should we re-examine?
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2: With SRN News, I'm Ron Taylor. With virtually no strings attached, Congress is on the verge of providing a massive infusion of cash to the Homeland Security Department. The $70 billion package that was approved by the Senate and now goes to the House will be able to power President Trump's mass deportation agenda for the remainder of his term. The New York Knicks are going home with two wins away from an NBA championship that the capital of the world has been waiting to see for generations. At the end, New York's 105-104 win over the San Antonio Spurs last night provided a 2-0 lead in the NBA Finals. The series now shifts to New York. Game 3 is at Madison Square Garden Monday night with President Trump attending. And ticket prices on the secondary market for the worst seats at the Garden were approaching $9,000 each last night, with Knicks fans evidently willing to pay top dollar just to be in the building as the team nears what would be its first championship in 53 years. This is SRN News.
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12: This you as the guy who prosecuted the blind sheikh from 3 to 6 in the 93 World Trade Center bombing, and here we are with that story back in the news again.
11: Well, Larry, you know, every 2 or 3 years, the blind sheikh or something attached to him, he of course
13: died in prison in 2017, but it has to rear its head to you know, add a few more ticks to my 15 minutes of fame. So I guess I should be grateful.
12: I suppose so, but in this case, it is actually incredibly disturbing because Adam Hamowy has been nominated for the New Jersey 12th Congressional District. The Democrat primary was completed this week. He got the nomination. Can you explain to us who this gentleman is and how he is linked to a radical Islamic terror attack on the World Trade Center?
13: Well, I should clarify at the start, we didn't have any evidence that he committed any acts of violence. Or that he was involved in any particular terrorist attack. But he voluntarily appeared as a defense witness in my trial against the blind sheikh and his New York, New Jersey terror cell that carried out the World Trade Center bombing in 93 and subsequently, thankfully, without success, plotted simultaneous attacks on New York City landmarks. A series of the charges against the blind sheikh involved conspiring to kill and soliciting the murder of Egyptian President Hosni Mubarak. The blind sheikh's source of influence over his terrorist organization was that he was an Egyptian who was educated and became a doctor of Islamic jurisprudence at Al-Azhar University in Egypt, which is the seat of Sunni Islamic learning for over a millennium.
12: Mm-hmm.
13: So his claim to fame when he came to the United States and was astoundingly allowed to settle here was that he had issued the fatwa for the that approved the killing of Anwar Sadat, the president of Egypt, in 1981. And we had an informant who testified that when he got into the blind sheikh circle, he took him on a trip to Detroit in 1991 to attend an economics conference, during which he said the blind sheikh had asked him when he was in the Egyptian military, why hadn't he turned his guns on Mubarak? So it turns out that Hamowy was one of the guys who went along with the blind sheikh on this trip. He was a friend, aid translator for the blind sheikh at the time, and apparently his purpose for testifying was to say that he didn't recall any such conversation. I think by the end of his testimony, it was actually a net plus for us prosecutors,
12: yeah,
13: because he corroborated the fact that the Detroit trip had happened, which we had no other evidence for other than our informants say so. But more importantly, he conceded that at the conference, the blind sheikh spent his time talking not about economics, but about jihad and the importance of making war on the United States and
12: mm-hmm.
13: on Israel.
12: Mm-hmm.
13: And so that's who he was. I think in the four corners of our trial, he was a net plus for us.
12: Yeah.
13: But aside from this contact with the blind sheikh, the recent reporting is also that he went to Bosnia under the auspices of this outfit called Benevolence International Foundation that the Justice Department later shut down because it was the Treasury Department cut off its funding because it was a front organization for Al-Qaeda. And I found that interesting because the defendants in our trial, because they were caught dead to right on, you know, mixing explosives and scouting targets and the like, their defense at trial was that they weren't planning a bombing spree in New York. They were training to go to Bosnia to participate in the jihad.
12: Yeah. Oh, sure. We were making bombs and we wanted to kill, murder, and maim as many people, but this is not here. We were heading over to Bosnia. That's a hell of a defense, Andy.
13: Well, you know, you got to play the hand you're dealt, right?
12: I guess. But I think that's part of the point here is that you did a brilliant job prosecuting this case. But there really wasn't much doubt that this guy was guilty. And so, you know, this gentleman who is now the Democrat nominee in a solid Democrat district, any other election cycle, whoever has the D after their name is going to win. But maybe not so much in this case. This guy voluntarily went out of his way and said, no, no, wait, I want to defend this man. I want to be a witness. I don't have to be subpoenaed. I want to come forward and speak on the blind Sheikh's defense.
13: Yeah, that's exactly right. And I think it's important, Larry. I know, you know, sometimes it just seems like you're plowing through ancient history. And, of course, for me, it's like ancient history that I lived and lived through. So it does, I can understand why people may think it's tedious in some ways. But the thing I want to stress here is pretty much exactly what you just said. At the time this all happened, and the important thing is not today, but like try to put yourself in the shoes of this guy in 1991, there was no doubt about who this guy was. He was notorious when he got here. It's not like, you know, he came here, this guy Hamawi ran into him in 1991, and suddenly in 1993 the Trade Center was bombed and everybody realized this guy was up to no good. He came here as a notorious figure, and other than the Sadat fatwa, his other claim to fame was that he had worked closely with bin Laden in Afghanistan during the Mujahideen jihad against the Soviets.
12: Right.
13: And was, you know, where there at the founding when bin Laden decided, once the Soviets withdrew and went back home, when bin Laden decided to take the jihad global against the United States, there was the blind Sheikh helping him, you know, recruit, helping him raise funds, and drumming up support throughout the world, but in particular in the United States, for this idea that America was what he called the head of the snake, that the, as he called them, the battalions of Islam had to take out.
12: Adam Hamawi is now the Democrats' nominee. There were like 12 candidates here. He emerged as the nominee in New Jersey 12 against solid Democrat. The Republican candidate, I should say, excuse me, is named Greg Mele, M-E-L-E. He's an attorney. He is now the Republican nominee. And I think that this race should get some scrutiny, some attention. Now, the Hamawi camp are saying that any reflection on his participation with and connection to the blind Sheikh at the time in 93 during the World Trade Center bombing, Andy, that it's just guilt by association and also, by the way, Islamophobia, because this guy is of Middle Eastern descent and you're just linking him and saying, oh, he's a terrorist and what have you. Before you respond to that, I just want to point out, based on what you just laid out here, the blind Sheikh killed a lot of Muslims, too. I mean, a lot of his activities in the Middle East and in Bosnia and what have you, the targets of his and in Afghanistan, he targeted other Muslims. So forgive us for actually saying a murderer is a murderer regardless of his religious affiliation, especially if he's killing other Muslims. If you're outraged over the murder of Muslims at the hands of another Muslim, that doesn't make you Islamophobic. It means you hate murder.
13: Yeah, well, I agree with all that, Larry. Actually, more Muslims are killed by jihadist terrorism than any other group. Anwar Sadat, by the way, was a Muslim.
12: Thank you. Yes.
13: But
12: his sin, you know, was he didn't want to murder everyone in the state of Israel.
13: And he wanted to make peace with them, which was anathema to these guys.
12: Yeah.
13: The other thing I would say is guilt by association is a criminal law, that you can't have guilt by association is a criminal law principle. Nobody is saying that Hamawi should be indicted. No one's saying that he should be convicted of criminal conspiracy, but we judge everyone by their associations. So the idea that you don't judge people in politics by their associations is lunacy, and if you don't think that's true, read some of the Democrat commentary about, MAGA people and people around Trump, et cetera. Yeah. That's politics and it's life. We judge everybody by their associations. And these are very voluntary associations on his part. And the final thing I would say about it is Islamophobia is a term that was invented by the Muslim Brotherhood to try to intimidate people into not scrutinizing Sharia supremacist ideology. No one should doubt that there is such a thing as Islamic hatred. Just like there's hatred against Jews, there's hatred against Muslims, there's hatred, you know, we have prejudice and bias. It's
12: Larry
13: part of the
12: Elmer,
13: human condition. But a phobia is an irrational fear, and there's nothing irrational about trying to understand why people who are targeting you for mass murder attacks are doing that. What's their objective, and why are they doing what they're doing? It would be insane not to consider that.
12: Andy, we've only got a minute left here, but as you survey the terrain here politically and some of the trends within the both parties, but what I've seen as the growing influence of people who are incredibly sympathetic to groups that are by any other normal definition terrorist groups like Hamas and Hezbollah and others, and now this guy gets the nomination, how do you survey where we are right now compared to where we were a couple of decades ago?
13: Well, I think we're kind of inevitably where we were going to end up if we allowed certain trends to continue. I wrote a book, Larry, called The Grand Jihad back yes. in 2010 about the Muslim Brotherhood's infiltration of the West, in which I described the alliances between the political left in the West, particularly in the United States, the hard left of the Democratic Party, and Islamists. They have a lot of alliance and a lot more in common than you would think, given that they have some basic disagreements. So this is a sort of a thing that's gone on for a long time. I also think if you want to take it back to the origin, around the mid-1960s, the Brotherhood began what its most successful project in the West has been, which is the Muslim Students Associations mm-hmm. in North America. There were about a handful of them in the mid-60s in the Midwest of the United States. There's now, I think, about 600 chapters in universities across the United States and Canada, and they also have a similar program in Europe. It's not just like a society for people to hang out together. It's a program.
12: Yeah.
13: And, when you wake up after October 7th and you find that the campuses are on fire with pro-Hamas activism, you shouldn't be surprised if you let it go on for 40 They're years. You know,
12: playing the long game, Andy, and you've been warning about it for years. Thank you, sir. Appreciate your insight on this. Only you could have brought this to the table for us today. Appreciate it.
13: Thanks so much, Larry.
12: Andy McCarthy.
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12: 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We're getting some calls from people. It's like we're going to LarryOShow.com. We're clicking the Angel Tree banner, but it's not working. 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Guys, it's your browser. I'm sorry. This is a you problem, not a me problem, because I just checked. And by the way, we started the day with about 64 kids going to camp through Angel Tree Camp. We are now at 75. You guys are incredible. We are absolutely overwhelmed and blown away. Thank you for your generosity. You really are touching the souls of little children. 75 now, but we just checked, and the banner is there. It is working. Angel Tree Camp. Fix your browser. 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Fix your browser. Send a kid to camp and get a better browser. Coming up in the show, we've got KT McFarland coming up in our next segment at the top of the 8 o'clock hour here on the East Coast. We'll also speak with Sean Kennedy for Virginians for Safer Communities. We've got an update on a horrible story outside of D.C. about a man who pretends to be a woman so that he can go into children's locker rooms that the local Democrat-run government has allowed him to do, and then he exposes himself. I wish I was making this up. We've got an update on that case. And then, as we mentioned, Congressman Brandon Gill joining us in the next hour, too. So there's a lot ahead. I do want to take a moment, as we have all week long, and reflect on the incredibly successful book rollout for Jill Biden. And by successful, I mean it's really helping Republicans. Because the last thing Democrats want to talk about is the fact that they lied to you. Blatantly, obviously, they insulted your intelligence. Jill Biden continues to lie to you and insult your intelligence. Democrats want to move on. The media, by the way, wants to move on. That's why I wrote this book, Shameless Liars, last year. Shameless Liars, How Trump Defeated the Legacy Media and Made Them Irrelevant. My book, still available on Amazon. It details all the lies from the 2024 presidential election. And I've got a whole section in there, not just about the lies about Joe Biden's health and lack thereof, but about the fact that the media and Jill Biden and the Democrats turned that story around, not just covering up his cognitive decline, but then made you the bad guy, made you the monster for pointing out what was obviously before your eyes, and made me and my colleagues on this radio station and on podcasts and across right of center, honest, truthful media, we were the monsters because we were showing you videos of Joe Biden lost. Absolutely lost. I'll never forget the video that we showed you of Joe Biden at a fundraiser in Hollywood led by George Clooney. He was on stage.

0: lost in the Green Room. He went on and on and on about how Joe Biden had lost it. And we never got our apology. They never corrected the record. They never said, oh, maybe those guys in right-of-center media were telling the truth about that video. Nope. Because that's what they do. Because they're propagandists. So we are thrilled that Jill Biden now is out there touting her book. And guess what happened in New York yesterday at the 92nd Street Y? She's getting a hard-hitting interview at the hands of Whoopi Goldberg. You know, she can really be a tough interview. And lo and behold, Joe was in the crowd, and he was really, really jealous of the attention his wife got. So Joe crashed the party. Here's what happened.
1: Oh, Joe has a question. Like you couldn't ask it later?
2: Who do you love most in the whole world?
1: Whoopi.
0: I mean, it's cute and it's charming, I suppose. But he's there to remind you that he's sharp as a tack, running circles around the staff. And if these two had their way, he'd be in the middle of the second year of his second term right now, and I'm sure he'd be doing gangbusters. The real headline out of this encounter is that Joe then talked to a couple members of the media and told them all that he's still working on his book, and it's going to be out in September. Oh, I am salivating. In September, right when people are getting serious about the midterm elections and really evaluating the parties and the candidates, and we'll all be talking about Joe Biden and his presidency. And, you know, I understand voters are frustrated right now with some of the things in this Trump administration. I mean, I don't agree with them, but I understand them. But elections are choices. And if they're feeling consternation about the way things are right now, there's nothing better than to remind them how things were before. So, Joe Biden, we are excited about your book. We'd love to give you the entire three-hour show for a sit-down interview. Just give us a call.
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8: News this hour from Town Hall. I'm Ron Taylor. President Trump gave a speech and met with farmers in Wisconsin and a preview of what his midterm campaigning might look like.
9: We love the farmers. We love everything about you, say it.
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0: 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Five kids from my friend Jan Genera. Thank you, Jan. I want everyone to know, if you can't do $1,000, that's fine. $200 is one scholarship. $50 is a quarter of a scholarship. 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
1: Horseback riding ride, balloon animals, and yeah, we go fishing, and then we archery. 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We need to go BB gum aiming. We go to the animal. It's a little mini zoo that you get to pet chickens and goats. First day, we went swimming. And we had lunch, breakfast, and then dinner.
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6: Breaking news at Town Hall. I'm Bob Agnew in Washington. Federal prosecutors say multiple election fraud investigations are now underway in California as officials count ballots from this week's primary.
7: The Assistant U.S. Attorney for Los Angeles, Bill Asaley, says his office has opened multiple election fraud investigations and sent a prosecutor to Los Angeles County's vote counting center. A spokesman for the county's registrar said an assistant U.S. attorney was given an overview of the public observation program and participated in a walkthrough of the ballot processing operations.
6: That is Jennifer King reporting. New polling is raising questions now about the Democrat outlook in Maine Senate race. Here's Willie Nelson.
8: Democrats are facing new concerns in Maine Senate race, as recent polling suggests their nominee's lead over Republican Senator Susan Collins may be narrowing. The latest survey shows the race tightening after weeks of scrutiny surrounding the Democratic candidate. The numbers are fueling questions about whether voters are reconsidering their support, as additional reports and

0: would not be a sexually, not in a gay way. He said, I would rape them to show them that I'm dominant, she said. Asked about these remarks, a Plattner campaign official did not dispute them. A friend who knew Plattner and Ms. Feifel during that period said the comments sounded out of character. This is, boy, he's plummeting in Kalshie. He's down to 44%. He was at 90% earlier on the betting markets. I don't think he's going to last. Meanwhile, the anti-Semitism problem in the Democratic Party, I was on America's Newsroom earlier today, cut number two. We are 25 years away from 9/11, Bill. Good morning to you and to Jackie. And so short memory is part of the problem. But this result, while shocking, is not surprising. The top line, which everyone should understand, is that the Democratic Party is deeply infected with anti-Semitism. Not anti-Israel sentiment, not anti-Zionism, anti-Semitism. And whether it's in Michigan with Congresswoman Tlaib or El Sayed, their Senate candidate, whether it's in Minnesota with Ilhan Omar, whether it's in Maine with Graham Plattner with his Nazi tattoo, anti-Semitism is spreading throughout the Democratic Party, and it's like a sepsis. It's either going to kill the Democratic Party or it's going to kill the United States. And this is just the latest symptom. So this guy will have D. Al-Qaeda after his name if he wins, and he's probably going to win. It's a deep blue district. But not only did Andy McCarthy get the goods on him back in the Blind Sheikh trial, he went to Bosnia for Al-Qaeda, for an Al-Qaeda front. He is a radical jihadist, and people should believe Andy and his book, Willful Blindness, or they can go read A Man of the Left, Lawrence Wright's book, The Looming Tower. This is not an aberration. This isn't a one-off. This is the Muslim Brotherhood spreading throughout the Democratic Party.
1: He's an anti-Semite. Lots of Democrats are anti-Semites, and you should.
2: There's a moment.
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6: Breaking news at Town Hall. I'm Bob Agnew in Washington. President Trump on Friday pushed back on inflation concerns driven by a strong jobs report.
7: We have good everything, good numbers, but the job numbers just came out and they were fantastic. Far better than even anticipated. They anticipated pretty good, but they had no idea it was going to be that. And unfortunately, we're in a world where for the last 15 years or so, when you have good numbers, the market goes down.
6: The Treasury Department is warning banks about the risks of serving people living in the country illegally.
8: It's part of the Trump administration's efforts to tighten immigration controls. The Financial Crimes Enforcement Network, or FinCEN, issued guidance following an executive order by President Trump in May. That order requires banks to scrutinize customers' citizenship more closely, but it is less aggressive than initially expected, since it doesn't mandate collecting citizenship information. Treasury Secretary Scott Bessent emphasized preventing illegal aliens from exploiting financial institutions. Banks are pushed to watch for red flags like identity theft and payroll fraud. Haya Pinjwani, Washington.
6: During a heated Senate hearing, Senator Eric Schmidt sharply criticized Hawaii Senator Mazie Hirono for defending violent criminals, including those convicted of murder, rape, and fraud, from deportation. Election results in California now raising some new questions about that state's latest redistricting efforts. More on that from Willie Nelson.
9: California Democrats are facing an unexpected challenge in a congressional district redrawn under Governor Gavin Newsom's Proposition 50. With much of the vote counted, an independent candidate is leading the race, while a Republican currently holds second place. The

0: 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Or simply go to my website, hughhewitt.com. There's a banner at the top. Make a generous tax-deductible gift to get the children of the incarcerated to camp for a week. They love it. It changes lives. Thank you in advance. Thank you, Jan. Thanks to all of you who have contributed to the Angel Tree Fund. Thank you, Adam. Thank you, Harley. Thank you, Generalissimo. I'm Hugh Hewitt. I'll talk to you tomorrow on the next Hugh Hewitt Show.
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7: Breaking news at Town Hall. I'm Bob Agnew in Washington. President Trump gave a speech and met with farmers in Wisconsin in a preview of what his midterm campaign might look like.
8: We love the farmers. We love everything about your state.
9: The president described the Republican Party as the only option for farmers.
8: As president, I fought for the American farmer like no one has ever fought before. Nobody's, like, I'm up here today. I don't need this. I got elected. I'm here because I like the farmer.
9: Trump has scheduled a weekend at his estate in Bedminster, New Jersey, and will then attend Game 3 of the NBA Finals in New York Monday night. I'm Jennifer King.
7: A federal judge strikes down a Trump administration immigration policy, something that will affect 39 countries.
10: The policy enacted after the shooting of 2 National Guard members that made it harder for immigrants from dozens of countries to stay and enter the country has been struck down. In a ruling harshly criticizing the administration, U.S. District Chief Judge John McConnell Jr. said the policy threw the lives of countless immigrants living in the United States into indeterminate legal limbo. The policies enacted after the National Guard shooting last year meant that immigrants from dozens of countries have been categorically barred from receiving final decisions on, among other things, their asylum, work permit, green card, and citizenship applications. I'm Haya Pinjwani.
7: Federal regulators are giving the head of the MARTA transit system in Atlanta 2 weeks to put together a report on security and spending after a woman was brutally stabbed to death.
11: The feds will now be stepping in and investigating 2 stabbing attacks in Atlanta that happened on the MARTA transit system in the same week. The Fulton County Sheriff's Office says a 66-year-old woman, Margaret Swan, was stabbed to death, a 25-year-old under arrest. Transportation Secretary Sean Duffy posting a picture of her on his X page, writing, "Margaret's family deserves accountability. No one should be forced to fear for their safety on public transit." Laura Winters, Atlanta.
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12: Larry Elder here. 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
2: FIFA has canceled World Cup tickets issued to about 60 fans who mistakenly got them for free because of a website error during the checkout process. Soccer's ruling body issued a statement saying it regrets the error and any inconvenience caused, adding that those tickets remain reserved for the fans who were affected to buy at the agreed price. The tickets were sold through the official World Cup site on May 21st. It's the latest glitch in an often controversial World Cup ticketing program. The Attorneys General of New York and New Jersey are investigating FIFA for possible violations of consumer protection laws. I'm Marcela Sanchez.
1: And Canada, the U.S., and Mexico hosting the event this year. The 104-game World Cup starts next Thursday with a match, a game in Mexico City. Breaking news and analysis at townhall.com. NASA on Friday temporarily ordered astronauts to take shelter during repairs to fix a fresh leak on board the International Space Station. Here's correspondent Bernie Bennett.
3: The five astronauts moved into the SpaceX capsule that is docked at the station while cosmonauts worked to fix the leak, which is on the Russian side of the orbiting laboratory. NASA spokesperson Bethany Stevens said via X the decision was made out of an abundance of caution. The crew left the capsule and returned to regular operations after repair work was paused. That part of the space station has suffered from cracks and leaks over the years. NASA and Roscosmos decided to do a more extensive repair after fresh problems were found. Bernie Bennett reporting.
1: The screwworm fly has been detected in Texas decades after the cattle threat there was largely eradicated in the entire United States. The Department of Agriculture confirmed on Wednesday that New World screwworm fly has reached South Texas. More on these stories at townhall.com.
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9: Welcome aboard. I've got to tell you, I had some fun last weekend. I was at Moses Lake in eastern Washington. I was fishing the first of three BAM, Bass Angler Magazine tournaments, taking place in the Pacific Northwest. I was fishing as a co-angler from the back of the boat, and in case you're wondering, here's how I did. The good news is I caught a really nice largemouth bass, a 5-pounder, just over 5. Caught a decent smallmouth bass that was 2.5, and caught another one the next day that was 1.5. Bad news is those are the only keeper bass I caught in 2 days of fishing, which is horrendous for a bass tournament, especially when you're trying to catch 5 bass a day. And I did catch a nice 3-pound walleye, but walleye just don't count in a bass tournament. On the bright side, though, it was a lot of fun. I learned a lot. And our next stop is in just a couple of weeks at Potholes Reservoir, my home lake in eastern Washington. With any luck, I will do well there. Do me a favor, root for me. I can use all the luck and enthusiasm I can get. This week on the show, because we were fishing that tournament and because we were on the road putting together a show for you in Northeast Oregon and Wallowa County, we are taking you to three great summer destinations you may want to visit this year. The first one is at Three Rivers Resort. That's in North Central Idaho. It's located at the confluence of the Selway, the Clearwater, and the Locksaw Rivers, and it's a wonderful destination to go to. Whether you are into hiking to hot springs, whether you're into trout fishing or whitewater rafting, or just relaxing, you're going to love this place that we visited a couple of years ago. Mike Myrie and Jeremy Severn from Three Rivers Resort are going to tell you more about that in just a couple of minutes. Bob Loomis is back for an extended Max Minute. This time, the topic is going to be the Shuttlehawk. Now, this is an ingenious device that you use with your downrigger that allows you to stack lures so that you're not just anchored, so to speak, with the depth that your downrigger ball is at, but no, you can actually stack lures at a couple or three different locations in the water column, offering you more chances to hook up with a fish. After that, we'll take you to the far reaches of eastern Montana when we talk to the park manager at Makoshika State Park. Now, Makoshika State Park is part of Montana's Dinosaur Trail, and you certainly can see some cool fossils there. You might even stumble on one, too. There's also some great hiking there, some good camping, and there's even a really cool disc golf course. Our final destination, that would be Hell's Canyon Dam on the Snake River, along the border of Oregon and Washington. That's where you're going to find Hell's Canyon Adventures. Now, most of the jet boat tours take you from Lewiston and Clarkston into Hell's Canyon. Hell's Canyon Adventures is different. They start at the end and take you towards the beginning. They also offer rafting trips down the Snake River, too. And Mark Yates, the former owner, is going to tell you all about it. Now, I checked with the new owners, and they said, yes, everything that Mark's talking about, we're still offering, so please share the word about Hell's Canyon Adventures and make plans to explore North America's deepest gorge. Of course, we will also tell you about your Washington Department of Fish and Wildlife Trout Derby Lake of the Week. But before we talk to our guest today, let's go ahead and find out what's in store for us this week on Bird Note.
5: This is Bird Note. I'm Dara Miles Wilson, and I'm a birder and naturalist from Maryland. A decent pair of binoculars can considerably enhance your enjoyment of birds. Since binoculars are an important tool for bird watching, here is a crash course on how to use them. If you're picking up your binoculars for the first time, adjust your set to ensure the distance between the two barrels lines up with your eyes. The goal is to get a uniform, circular image when looking through the lenses. If you wear glasses, roll the eye cups down for more comfortable viewing. Next, find the diopter adjustment knob located on one of the barrels close to the eyepiece. It's usually near the right eye cup. Fine-tuning the diopter helps compensate for the differences between your eyes. Finally, adjust the thumb wheel, also called a focus wheel, in the center of your binoculars. Turning the wheel one way brings closer objects into focus. Going the other way focuses on distant objects. A professional trick is to look at the object with the naked eye first, then bring the binoculars up to your eyes instead of scanning for objects through the binoculars. Now you're ready to watch the wildlife. This week is Black Birders Week. To learn how to participate, follow the hashtag BlackBirdersWeek on social media and visit birdnote.org.
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0: You're back in with Northwestern Outdoors Radio. I'm John Cruz. Our next stop is Three Rivers Resort in Idaho. And this is a wonderful location. I've stayed here before. It's right at the confluence of the Middle Fork of the Clearwater and the Selway River and the Locksaw River. And with us here to tell you more about the resort, things you can do there, is one of the managers, Jeremy Severn, along with an assistant manager who loves to fish, Mike Meyer. Gentlemen, welcome to the show.
1: Thank you.
0: Jeremy, we're going to start off with you. I stayed there probably about 10 years ago in one of your cabins. Very relaxing place to hang out for a few days.
1: Yeah? I'm glad you enjoyed yourself.
0: I did. So tell our listeners about the accommodations you have. You have RV sites, you've got the cabins, you got motel rooms, but the cabins in particular, what are you going to find in those?
1: So we've got 10 original riverfront cabins. They were built in 1963. We've got those on the riverfront. They're in different stages of renovation at the moment. We are new owners to the property 2 years back, so we've been upgrading electricals and changing out windows and cleaning and painting. We also have 6 new, what we're calling premium cabins, which we brought onto the property in the last 2 years. And these are log home that's built locally down in Stites. And so those came up on wheels and have been set and on foundations here on the property. We have a motel. It's got 8 motel rooms. These are basic, single, queen bed, mini kitchenette-ish. They have microwave. They don't have a cooking facility per se, but they have bathrooms, showers. Everything that we have has bathrooms and showers and microwaves and televisions and DVD players. We are low-tech, so we don't stream over the property, but we do have access to some of those amenities. We also have 5 A-frame cabins that sit on the back of the property. We have installed 2 yurts, and we've got 2 more yurts to come. And we've got 30 RV sites here that have water power. They've got 20, 30, and 50 watt power and have water. And then we don't have septic at each of the RV sites, but we're in the midst of putting in a new septic dump on the entrance to the property. A restaurant, store, a cafe / coffee shop. And there's anything else I'm missing?
0: No, I think you covered it. It's a pretty nice property, let's put it that way. Now, let's talk about the restaurant. I love the fact that you are offering, you know, your standard burgers. You've also got pizza. Yep. But you have daily specials, and some of those look pretty tasty. Yep. What do you think is the most popular thing that you offer that people just crave?
1: Our pizzas are very popular. Right now, we have a brand-new pizza oven. The meatloaf special is one of them that people really love. And the

0: recently. We've got, with our new chef, Dave's been making this amazing chicken sandwich that he hand breads one by one. Ooh. I think that's a top seller. Oh, yeah. Last night he said that our biggest seller on the burger menu has been the new Selway burger, which is a mushroom Swiss hand-pressed patty.
1: Oh, that sounds fantastic. That is my kind of burger there. All right. Well, as much as people might want to go out there just to eat, I think most people are out there to vacation. There's a lot to do. Now, you actually have a rafting guide service that operates out of the resort, separate business, but they operate there. That's Three Rivers Rafting. What kind of trips do they offer?
0: Well, right locally, they're offering a half-day trip and a full-day trip on the Locksaw. This is basically while the Locksaw runs high enough to do whitewater trips. And then as we go into July, they start to offer some floating on the Selway River, which is more of a leisurely, you know, bring a cooler and ride down the river. And Mike says they've got a promo going. They also run longer trips that are out of the area.
2: But we have a promotion going on, actually, because we've linked up with them, and we have a promotion going that if you book a stay here, you get 20% off your rafting trip as well and 20% off your stay through June. But those dates are only Monday through Thursday. But it's a great way to come enjoy the area, get to see the great outdoors, and get to experience a whitewater rafting trip with some of the greatest guides you could possibly be with in the nation.
1: And they've got a bunch of guides, folks. If you go to their website at threeriversrafting.com, you'll find that out. Mike, let's talk about the fishing, because I know I enjoyed some fishing for cutthroat trout around there, and there's other trout too, isn't there?
2: Oh, yeah. I mean, there's obviously you have your West Slope cutthroat trout, your rainbow trout, and then, you know, fishing on the Selway, you'll catch some bull trout upstream a little bit too. Obviously, those are protected, catch and release only, but after Memorial Day, both these rivers kind of opened up. I will say that, like, you know, the Locksaw is a classic freestone river, so it's steep gradients, crystal clear waters. Selway is a bit more technical, spring fed in parts, and even more protected due to restricted access. There's just no roadways or anything. You can only get 18 miles up the Selway before it dead ends, and you have to hike your way back, which goes, you know, Selway River is over 100 miles long. But the fishing up there is paradise, honestly. Native fish, I always like to tell people you catch a lot of native fish, not trophy fish here. You know, you're going to catch a lot of trout, especially in the months from June to September. You know, it's a dry fly paradise, so you know, you're getting your salmon flies and goldstone hatches June through July. Those type of hatches bring the biggest surface takes, explosive surface takes, and they're starting to hit now, too. So, but fishing is great up here and fun. I will say you definitely want to bring some waders and some boots to get in the river, because with the terrain here, it's kind of hard to cast like you would in a lake or something, you know.
1: Well, that's very good advice. I don't know which one he wants to deal with the next question, but in terms of other things to do, you've got some hiking hot springs nearby, don't you?
2: So there's two. We got Weir Hot Springs, Stanley Hot Springs, and then Jerry Johnson Hot Springs. Weir Hot Springs is only like a 3/4 mile hike. It kind of goes straight up. It's about 30 miles east of here. Jerry Johnson is probably my favorite. It's a very easy 1 mile hike in. It's all flat. It follows Boulder Creek all the way up, and it has two sections too, where you, once you hit the first pool, then you go to a second pool, and that's like a really good viewing area. A lot of people have seen bear, moose, all types of stuff walk right through there while they're sitting in their hot springs. And then the Stanley Hot Springs, that's a good hike in. So I will say this time of the year is probably not the best time to hike it, because the creek from the snow melt is pretty big, and I experienced this last season when we hiked 5 miles in, and it's like a 3,000 foot elevation gain to get to Stanley. It's a beautiful hike, I will say that. So if, you know, hiking gradients doesn't bother you, it's an amazing hike, but definitely probably deep in the summer or closer to the fall is the best time to hike that, just because you want to be able to access to get to the springs. And last year I hiked at this time of the year, well, closer in the spring, and I couldn't even get to the hot springs. So I hiked 5 miles in, and the hot springs are literally an eighth of a mile away, and I couldn't even get to them. So,
1: well, it sounds like Jerry Johnson is the hot springs for me and most of our listeners.
2: It is a very easy hike, big, beautiful trail. And if you catch it in the summer, you'll catch some springs that you wouldn't have seen this time of the year, because the creek, you know, the creek will get lower and you'll see some really beautiful hot spring waterfalls, pools and stuff. So
1: sounds fantastic. 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
1: It's time for another Max Minute. With us again is Bob Loomis with Max Lure. Bob, you've got something interesting in front of you today.
8: Yeah.
1: It is called the shuttlehawk. And a lot of our listeners are not familiar with what the shuttlehawk is, what it's used for, and why they'd want to use it. Why don't you explain all three?
8: Okay, John. The shuttlehawk is actually a stacking system for stacking multiple lines off of a downrigger line. So that way you can fish more than one line off of there. And as what it is it's a kind of a rectangle-shaped piece of plastic that you snap one end onto your downrigger line, and the other end has an ultra-release, which is what you use. You'll put your main line on, you'll snap it in, you'll pick up on it. As you're trolling, the front edge catches the water, and it actually drags it down to a certain depth, whether you have a downrigger stop down there or you're running a line counter. You go down to a certain depth and stop it, and that's where it goes. So it'll go down to whatever depth you want.
1: Okay, so a little light bulb is going off dimly in my head here, but I'm starting to realize that, for example, if I'm in a fishery or at a lake that has lake trout, kokanee, and regular rainbow trout, I could fish downrigger ball and have the offering, the flasher, and the lure way down deep for the lake trout. I can use the shuttlehawk to stack it, we'll say 60 feet deep for kokanee, and then I can have another shuttlehawk at, say, 20 feet deep for the rainbow trout. So three rods off one downrigger, fishing for three different species at once?
8: Yes. Yes, you can.
1: Wow, that light bulb just got a lot brighter, and I think I've got a reason, and so do you, to go get some of these shuttlehawks from Max Lure. Look for them at sporting goods stores near you or online anytime at maxlure.com.
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9: With SRN News, I'm Bob Agnew in Washington. On Wall Street, it was a winning session once again on Friday after better-than-expected jobs numbers. The World Cup fields cover a lot of ground, and they will be hard to ignore as a big event. Once every 4 years, it gets underway next week, and a lot of the best teams in the world, of course, will be there. But it's an honor for North American countries to be actually hosting the event this year, the first match set to get underway next week in Mexico City. President Trump, in a speech and a meet with farmers in Wisconsin yesterday, said he's done more for American farmers than any president who has come before. Federal regulators now giving the head of MARTA, the transit system in Atlanta, 2 weeks to put together a report on security and spending. That demand coming from the federal level after a woman was brutally stabbed to death on board one of the trains. Officials say that's something Americans should never have to worry about. This is SRN News.
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0: SpaceX capsule that is docked at the station, while cosmonauts worked to fix a new leak on the Russian side of the orbiting space station. That part of the space station has suffered from cracks and leaks over the years. NASA says Roscosmos decided to do a more extensive repair after fresh problems were found. The crew was able to return to regular operations after the repair work was paused. I'm Lisa Dwyer.
1: The Supreme Court this week upheld a broad reading of the authority of the SEC to recoup ill-gotten gains from those who engage in securities fraud. And they ruled against a man who pleaded guilty to selling unregistered securities as part of a scheme involving high-risk penny stocks. Breaking news at Town Hall. Three men have been sentenced for the theft of ornate Romanian gold artifacts from a Dutch museum.
2: The Coto Vanesti helmet and three golden bracelets, some of Romania's most revered national treasures from the Dacia civilization, were stolen from the Trent's Museum in January 2025 when they were on loan for an exhibition. Now the Northern Netherlands District Court says the three guilty men, whose identities have not been released in line with privacy rules, warranted a custodial sentence because of the nature and gravity of their crime, each getting 47 months for the brazen robbery that shook the museum world. Two bracelets and a helmet were recovered earlier this year after a deal with two of the thieves. A third bracelet is still missing. The recovered artifacts have been returned to Romania. I'm Charles de Ledesma.
1: Inflation is on the rise again, squeezing budgets, making essentials harder to afford. Inflation hit a full 3.8% in April. That was the highest in 3 years. More of these stories at townhall.com.
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2: Breaking news at Town Hall. I'm Bob Agnew in Washington. Federal prosecutors say multiple election fraud investigations are underway now in California as officials there continue counting ballots from this week's primary election.
3: The Assistant U.S. Attorney for Los Angeles, Bill Asaley, says his office has opened multiple election fraud investigations and sent a prosecutor to Los Angeles County's vote counting center. A spokesman for the county's registrar said an Assistant U.S. Attorney was given an overview of the public observation program and participated in a walkthrough of the ballot processing operations, something he described as routine. The developments came as President Trump repeated claims of mass fraud over the drawn-out vote count from California's Tuesday primary. I'm Jennifer King.
2: New polling is raising questions for the Democrats about their outlook in Maine's Senate race.
4: Democrats are facing new concerns in Maine's Senate race, as recent polling suggests their nominee's lead over Republican Senator Susan Collins may be narrowing. The latest survey shows the race tightening after weeks of scrutiny surrounding the Democratic candidate. The numbers are fueling questions about whether voters are reconsidering their support as additional reports and allegations continue to draw attention. Willie Nelson, Los Angeles.
2: The remaining three 60-minute stars say they're staying on at the CBS show, one they don't want to see die.
5: Executive producer Tanya Simon was fired. So were correspondents Sharon Alfonsi, Cecilia Vega, and this week Scott Pelley. It leaves the show with three reporters.
6: I'm Bill Whitaker.
7: I'm John Wertheim.
8: I'm Leslie Stahl.
5: In a memo to fellow staff obtained by the AP, Stahl, Whitaker, and Wertheim expressed anger over the recent firings and were having a hard time deciding whether to stay. The three remaining reporters said if they can continue committing acts of independent, fearless journalism and storytelling, they're here for it, adding, if not, they leave. I'm Ed Donahue.
2: More on these stories at townhall.com.
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2: Anthropic is proposing that top AI companies coordinate a way to pause the development of advanced AI systems in the event they become too dangerous.
13: The company behind the Claude chatbot says the technology is improving so quickly that there's a risk humans could lose control. In a blog post Thursday, Anthropic suggests giving the world an option to slow or temporarily pause AI development. The company plans to research ways to implement this pause, noting that AI models are getting faster, doubling their task capabilities every 4 months. This rapid advancement could lead to AI designing its own successors, raising control concerns. Keith Peters, Washington.
2: President Trump on Friday pushed back on inflation concerns driven by a strong jobs report, arguing robust growth should be viewed as a positive for the markets. He says that stocks should eventually be going up and not down. Breaking news and analysis at townhall.com.

0: President Trump told the Wall Street Journal he wants incoming acting director of national intelligence Bill Pulte to, in his words, start the process of firing large numbers of employees in the DNI's office.
1: Trump noted that the size of the office has been
2: way too high for way too long. Yeah, I wouldn't mind. If he could, I wouldn't mind that.
1: Trump's administration announced last August that the office's budget would be cut by more than $700 million per year, while slashing the size of its workforce by roughly 40%. In an earlier interview with the Wall Street Journal, Trump says there's a lot of people that shouldn't be there. The Journal says that was a reference to intelligence officials who served under former presidents Joe Biden and Barack Obama. I'm Lisa Dwyer.
0: Pulte, who leads the Federal Housing Finance Agency, was tapped to replace outgoing DNI Tulsi Gabbard. More of these stories at townhall.com.
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1: 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Well, for today's Write Stuff segment, we're going to consider a legend, or maybe not a legend. The title of this book tells you the subject, The Secret History of Bigfoot, Field Notes on a North American Monster. The author is John O'Connor, and I got to tell you, his is a fascinating book on a subject I really hadn't considered seriously until I read his book. While it was published 2 years ago, or a year ago or so, its subject dovetails with travel because, and I never knew this, Bigfoot is a big draw for American travelers. John, welcome to the show. Forgive me. I've certainly heard of this giant ape-like creature who lives in dense remote forests called Bigfoot and doesn't want to be seen. Heard about it since I was a kid. But I had no idea that this Bigfoot has not just an incredible history rooted, at least in the U.S., in our indigenous people, the earliest people to roam what we now call North America, but there's also a determined and organized band of Bigfoot aficionados. Am I just way behind the curve on this?
2: No, I think, well, in a sense, we all are. I think one of the really charming things about Bigfoot, or is one of the interesting things about this culture, is just like the subject, these guys, and it's mostly guys, probably 80% men, they tend to live in the shadows. I mean, it's really this unique subculture that flies under the radar for a lot of Americans. It's out there happening in our, on our public lands and in our national forests and national parks. People go out and look for signs of Bigfoot. And so, no, you're not alone. But I was surprised too how vibrant and present this is in the American experience.
1: You traveled all over the country. I know Pacific Northwest and I guess New England. Sort of the North is more likely to be Bigfoot country, according to the aficionados of Bigfoot. But there are people looking for them in Florida, too, aren't they?
2: Yeah, that was one of the really interesting things about this phenomenon. Yes, it's traditionally associated with the Pacific Northwest, Oregon, and Washington State, where I went. But it's also all over the place. It's in Ohio, upstate New York. I went here where, in Massachusetts, where I'm based. I went to the Berkshires, is a big place. Florida, Texas, Arkansas. I was kind of all over the map, literally and figuratively speaking, looking for this creature, or really more to the point, hanging out with the folks who were looking for it.
1: Of which there were many in your book, all over the place. Let's take a look at Willow Creek, California. That's in Humboldt County in Northern California. What did you find when you got there?
2: So there is a group of guys there called the Bluff Creek. Project Bluff Creek is this drainage outside of the town of Willow Creek, where some of your listeners will probably be familiar with the famous Patterson-Gimlin film, which gave
1: us the most famous film.
2: Iconic kind of controversial looks at this creature. And it was filmed in Bluff Creek, and there's a group of guys there who are there not necessarily to try to find Bigfoot or discover whether or not it exists, but to reshoot that Patterson-Gimlin film using the same kind of equipment as was used in 1968 when the exact date escapes me when it was filmed, just to try to determine whether or not it could have been hoaxed or whether or not it's potentially a true story, for lack of a better word.
1: And I gather these Bigfooters each have different opinions. Now, what you found also in Willow Creek, and this speaks to the travel aspect of it, is Bigfoot Motel, Bigfoot Books, an annual Bigfoot Days Festival, and outside the town, a 400-mile Bigfoot Trail. They like to think of themselves as the Bigfoot capital of the world, as a gateway to Sasquatch country. We're talking tourism here, right? Bigfoot sells.
2: Yeah, and it's a very cool place to hang out. I mean, that was partly the allure for me writing this book is, you know, it really gestated during the pandemic when we'd all been kind of locked up for a year or a year and a half in some cases. And it was, an excuse to kind of get out there and see this remarkable country of ours and go to places like Redwood Country, you know, in the Pacific Northwest and also in Northern California. And but see it through the prism of this kind of time-worn legend and lore of the American backcountry.
1: I just find it fascinating. John O'Connor is the author. Read this book. You won't be able to, and he's a brilliant writer as well. The Secret History of Bigfoot, Field Notes of a North American Monster. And if you're really into it, you can subscribe to a monthly newsletter called BigfootTimes.net. Thank you so much for joining us. Lovely to talk to you. I wish you best with the book.
2: Thank you for having me. I really appreciate it.
1: I cannot tell you how much I enjoyed reading this book, and it is so well written. John has done a lot of research and a lot of sleeping in tents in outside places. We'll be right back.
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4: 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Last week, I got a lot of attention and a lot of responses, and I do appreciate all the feedback. I did state at the beginning of last week's show that I had difficult information to share that, well, many of you would not like hearing. At the same time, I didn't want to sound alarmist, yet I am concerned. There's so much of that goes on these days where precious metals, identity theft, proponents of those types of things tend to take a really alarmist approach. I try not to do that. I am at heart an optimist, and I do want to say straight up, long term, I am very optimistic about the future economy of the United States and the markets and all that type of thing. But as I continue to look at what's going on, I'm increasingly becoming more and more pessimistic of the short term. There are a number of reasons why, and I'm going to share even a few more of those this week. If you missed last week's show, the title was The AI Bubble is Starting to Show Serious Signs of Cracking. That is continuing as we speak. But before I go to that, I need to address these IPOs that are coming up, because these are massive liquidity events that could also have a real impact on the markets in general. For example, if you realize that Apple went public in 1980 at 15 times revenue, SpaceX wants you to buy at 100 times revenue. This isn't getting in early. A lot of people believe this is an exit for venture capitalists who've held this equity for years, oftentimes at a fraction of what you're being asked to pay. There is a lot of attention and excitement about the SpaceX IPO. It's increasingly looking like this could end up being the largest scheduled cash out in modern market history. And it's not just me thinking this or having this opinion. Many, many other experts do also. SpaceX is set to list on June 12th at about $1.5 to $2 trillion valuation. That instantly makes it bigger than Microsoft and puts it only behind Apple and Nvidia in the entire U.S. market. Now, SpaceX posted over a $4 billion loss in quarter one of 2026 alone. Total losses since its founding are above $40 billion. Now, please understand, SpaceX as a company and an idea I like and support. In fact, I use Starlink Internet myself. It's a great product. I think, again, long term, this company and its technology has a very bright future. But the prices that they're asking right now, in my opinion, are overvalued. From a historical standpoint, certainly they are. Now, currently, about insiders hold about 95% of every share that exists, and normally insiders are frozen for 180 days after an IPO listing to stop a wave of selling, which would crush the stock price. SpaceX has thrown that rule book out the window. At about 60 days after the listing, 20% of insider shares will become unlocked. Now, there are certain benchmarks that if the stock hits, additional insider shares will unlock. And after the quarter three earnings, another batch will be freed up for insiders to sell. By late November, over 90% of insider shares could be sold. This is why many are looking at this not so much as an IPO or a real opportunity, but as more of a carefully scheduled insider exit that Wall Street has signed off on. Now, please understand, I'm not saying you should not invest in SpaceX. Here's something you need to be aware of about large IPOs over the past decade or so. Many have crashed hard after their listing. Planeteer lost 53%, Facebook 54%, Snap 56%, Coinbase 57%, Twitter 58%. Uber lost 68% of its value, and Lyft 79%, Rivian 88%, and Robinhood lost 90% of its value after its IPO. In fact, the average drawdown across major IPOs in the last 15 years was over 50% within the first year. None of these were small companies. Many of them were industry leaders, heavily hyped by the media, backed by top institutions, and considered must-own stocks even before their listing. History shows us that many retail investors enter during peak excitement periods. And although many of these companies were great businesses long-term, their drawdowns were significant before they eventually came back. And it's not just SpaceX. We have OpenAI, Anthropic, and SpaceX all coming out as IPOs in the near future. All three are deeply unprofitable and have trillion-dollar market caps. Now, there may be a short-term speculative rally and certainly a lot of hype around these three IPOs, but a major correction in their price at some point shortly after their listing is highly likely and has definitely happened to other large IPOs in the past. You see, it doesn't really matter what the technology is. The technology can be good. But the point of a business is to generate a profit. The consensus by experts is these three stocks are extremely overvalued. And a lot of this comes down to where people get frustrated when you're referring to AI is either AI's in a bubble or AI will replace humanity and usher in a new utopia. And the reality is probably somewhere in the middle. Some of the AI systems are obviously useful. It can automate repetitive paperwork. It can make scientific discoveries faster. And if AI can detect a brain tumor earlier than a radiologist, by all means, use it. But the reality is AI going to replace everything? Education, art, human communication, spirituality, romance. That's less likely. And in fact, the more that the AI takes over, the more human interaction will become more valuable. Not everything that's inefficient is a flaw, and not every limitation needs to be eliminated. A handwritten letter is certainly less efficient than an email, but how much more impact does it have? And live music is less efficient and costs more than recorded music, but how much more do we appreciate a live band or an orchestra performance? And which is more effective, pre-recorded content when you're educating or an in-person teacher? You see, those types of things provide something that AI cannot, and it's called presence. A video recording is not as impactful as a in-person public speaker. Human beings are social creatures, and we do crave that interaction. And as we lose more and more of it, and AI takes over more and more of that, that human interaction will become more rare and will then become more valuable. So I'm not saying the technology is not valuable or even game-changing. But what I am saying is it's not just going to sweep. I don't believe that it's just going to sweep and take over everything in one quick fell swoop. There'll be bumps. There'll be setbacks. There'll be fits and starts. It'll be a rough ride at times. And we have a market that's priced for perfection. What happens if some of these disappointments or setbacks occur? Are you at risk? Do you want to protect yourself from that downside potential risk? Do you want to continue to grow your money if these tremendous returns do indeed continue, yet protect the downside or even lock them in before the downside occurs? Index growth annuity products allow you to do that. 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I'm going to discuss a few more of the warning signs of this market that's currently priced for perfection.
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4: 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Now I'm going to wade back into the waters that does upset some people. And I do believe it is because it upsets a preconceived notion or narrative that many have bought into or don't want to pay attention or don't want to believe, or as some call it, hopium, hope things continue. At the same time, I don't want to sound like an alarmist and overreact to the other side. The reality is no one knows when the tops or bottoms of any market occurs. Warren Buffett is famous for stating that himself, and if there was anyone that likely could pick those things, it would be someone like himself. And although it's impossible to pick tops and bottoms, it is possible to recognize seasons and warning signs and recognize when the risk is elevated. I discussed this quite a bit a few months ago when the S&P hit all-time new records. Now we're seeing a stock market that's literally the most overvalued in its over 100-year history. That's not hyperbole. That's not exaggeration, and it's not alarmist. It's just a fact. Can it continue to go up from here? Of course it could. Could it correct from this point? Absolutely. When you are at extreme levels, as we are right now, whether it's to the high end or to the low end, moves are exaggerated. And this is where much of the risk is. Moves happen quickly, and with our highly connected and technological society that we're in right now, moves in the stock market can occur with lightning speed. The majority of the trades occur on a daily basis are done by computers. Microseconds, faster than any human being possibly could react. So don't be surprised if you see wide swings, increased volatility, due to the fact that we are at extreme levels. Warren Buffett is currently sitting on the largest amount of cash he ever has in his over 60-year investment career. This is not by accident. The Buffett indicator, which is a measure of stock valuations to GDP, is at the highest levels ever recorded in history. The AI narrative is what's holding up and driving the entire market. If this hype fades, we could have a brutal correction. Millions could get liquidated. Jobs can be lost. This could become an historical event. To ignore these facts is to do so at your peril. In many ways, this is more extreme than even prior to the Great Depression. U.S. stock valuations, market concentration, and leverage are all now above 1929 levels. And many people think that 1929 was the biggest stock market bubble in history. Yet, today's numbers are even higher. The Shiller-Cape ratio peaked at 32 in 1929. Today, it's at 42, about 25% higher. The Buffett indicator in 1929 was about 95%, yet today it's over 220%, more than double. And again, the highest level ever recorded. The top 10 U.S. stocks control roughly 25% of the market in 1929. Today, those top 10 stocks control about 40% of the S&P 500. More concentration than we saw even in 1929. A small group of AI and tech companies are driving almost the entire market. And in 1929, investors famously were using heavy margin debt to buy stocks. Today, we're at leverage levels never seen before. The difference then was investors were chasing radio, automobiles, and electricity. And today, they're chasing AI, semiconductors, data centers, and cloud infrastructure. The actual technologies may be different, but the story hasn't changed and the behavior hasn't either. It's human behavior we're dealing with. And history doesn't repeat, but it often rhymes. And here's where things get a little bit eerie. The AI bubble is following the script as the dot-com bubble so closely, it's shocking. In December of 1994, Netscape launched and triggered the dot-com era. That was the moment that the internet went from a government project to something every person on earth could use. 875 days later, from the beginning of the dot-com era, the NASDAQ was up 144%. In November of 2022, ChatGPT launched and triggered the AI era, a technology that every person on earth could use almost overnight, and the NASDAQ began climbing almost in the exact same pattern as it did December of 1994. Here's the shocking similarities. 875 days after the birth of the internet, the NASDAQ was up 144%. 875 days since the birth of ChatGPT, the NASDAQ is up 144%. Is that coincidence? If history rhymes, we're not quite at the top yet, but we're getting really close. We are at the exact same point where what's considered the final and most dangerous phase of any cycle, and this is the climax run. The point in time when euphoria is at its highest, speculation is at its highest, and so is risk. And this is why we are now seeing the highest short interest we have seen since 2011. For those of you that are into following charts, this is a textbook Wyckoff distribution, and we're finishing the upthrust phase. Now, some of you will know what that means. For those of you that don't, this is the last and riskiest part of any bull market cycle. The big money players can't sell billions of dollars of stock just into thin air. They need buyers. So they push prices to new highs to trigger maximum FOMO, or fear of missing out, and they get retail flooding in. This is a breakout above resistance that leads to the last act before the markdown begins. And the Russ, by the way, it's not just the S&P. The Russell 2000 short interest is at 5%, which is the highest in 15 years. This positioning across the entire market is screaming, we're looking at a upthrust phase that will complete when the last buyer is in. I shared last week, it goes against every fiber of human nature. The music is playing loud. The party is happening. There's enthusiasm, even euphoria. But you have to divorce yourself from your human emotions. That's extraordinarily difficult to do. I understand that. But you have to leave the party when the music is still playing loud to not get hurt. If you're not ready to give up on the upside, you believe there's still some upside ahead of us. And I'm not disagreeing with you that that's not a possibility, because it certainly is. An index annuity product could be the outstanding tool to allow you to continue to play to the upside, what most consider the most dangerous phase of any bull market cycle, the climax run. Index annuity products allow you to lock in your gains at any time. They protect your principal. Once your gain is locked in, you cannot lose those gains in the future. If you want to stay in the party because the music is still playing loud, yet you want that protection to the downside, an index annuity product is one of your best options for that. 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Stay tuned in the next segment. I got some information about what this investment in AI are predicted to return over the next 5 years. I think you'll find it quite shocking.
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4: 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Or 866-268-4422. There's been a chart that's come out recently from the Financial Times that is incredibly eye-opening. And what this chart has done is looked at the top five companies invested in AI, the hyperscalers, as they call them, and what their implied return on investment will be based on the investments they're making into building data centers, etc., over the next 5 years. And what's really eye-opening about this Financial Times chart is they're assuming positive returns on their investment under the most generous assumptions. And what that means is they're assuming zero costs. Obviously, that's not going to happen. There's going to be costs and overhead with these data centers, etc. The most optimistic positive return, according to the Financial Times, is Amazon is expected to return an investment over the next 5 years of 7.2% on their AI expenditures. Again, assuming zero costs, they're going to have some type of maintenance costs, etc. So that 7.2% return likely will be less. Every other major AI investment company anticipated returns for the next 5 years is negative. Microsoft, 9.2% to the negative. Alphabet or Google, 15% to the negative. Meta, 28% negative returns expected over the next 5 years. Oracle, 35% negative returns expected over the next 5 years, assuming they have zero overhead maintenance costs with their AI investment. Now, let's be generous, even more generous than the Financial Times, and assuming half of this turns out to be true. Four of the five major companies investing in AI will likely return negative results over the next 5 years. And the only positive is Amazon. And their projections are only at 7%, which is not a very strong return for one of these tech companies. And last week, I shared some of the challenges where Microsoft, for example, had invested heavily in the company that created Claude, which is their AI. And they just canceled most of their licenses to their own engineers, stopping them from using it because it costs too much. So the company that invested heavily in this AI themselves believe it's too expensive to use. That's not a good sign. Uber burned through its entire 2026 AI budget in 4 months. The public has stated that AI costs are getting harder to justify. And in another alarming concern or warning sign, the NVIDIA H200 chip is one of the most powerful chips to rent for AI uses. Its rental price in the past month or so has crashed from $7 an hour to $4 an hour, nearly a 50% drop. Now, why would their rental prices drop so much in such a short period of time? Either they were overpriced, or there's not enough demand. And then the other argument I hear is AI itself, return on investment, is challenging at best over the next 5 years. But the orders to build the AI infrastructure is real, so let's invest in the picks and shovels companies that are building AI. Well, we were told the exact same thing during the dot-com bubble. And for a while, it was true. But when the dot-coms imploded, investors eventually realized that who's going to buy all the equipment, and the pick and shovel companies' values dropped dramatically also. Now, all this comes at a time where the U.S. households have never been more exposed to the equity markets. Americans now own a record 47% of their financial assets in equities, which is nearly triple since the 2008-09 financial crisis, and is 9% higher even at the peak of the dot-com bubble. And U.S. personal consumption expenditures account for about 68% of all GDP, which is also at an all-time high. So this means the future performance of the U.S. economy has never been more reliant than the performance of the stock market. A hiccup in the stock market could affect the quote-unquote real economy in a dramatic way, and it could happen really fast. These are things you need to be aware of. I am not stating and predicting that all of these things are going to occur or when, but I want you to understand that the risk is elevated when we're at these extreme levels where we, from nearly every market indicator you can measure, we're at or all near the highest levels ever recorded in the history of the markets. We're going back well over 100 years. We're in a historical period, folks. One of the interesting things, and I find fascinating even, is we're witnessing and living history right now as we speak. There will be, in the future, financial classes and degrees will talk about these times. They'll talk about the AI bubble, much like we discussed the Great Recession or the dot-com bubble or the Great Depression. I just want you to grasp the significance of where we're at and to put things in perspective to obtain a better understanding so that you can make a better decision for yourself and not just go along with the crowd because that seems to be the thing to do. What I'm trying to say is you really need to understand where things are at and then analyze and ask yourself a simple question. What is my risk tolerance? Is this something I'm comfortable with? And the answer is, for some of you listening, the answer is yes. You closely follow. You're on top of it. I'm going to say you better be on top of things right now because, again, things could move very, very quickly. But for those of you that maybe aren't on top of watching the markets every day and paying attention to your portfolio and you're living your life, or as more and more people that are reaching out to me saying, you know, the more I see what's going on, the more nervous I get. I'm getting nervous. I'm getting scared. I'm hearing that more and more. As this climax run continues, the longer it goes, the more and more people will become uncomfortable. It's kind of like being in a roller coaster and you're climbing that hill and you go up and up and up. And the higher you go up, the more nervous some people become. Now, there's a few folks out there that are the adrenaline junkies. They love this kind of stuff. You may be one of those. And if you are, that's okay. But I'd also want you to understand if you're not one of those, that's okay too. You don't need to be embarrassed by it or feel bad. I find it interesting where people will reach out to me and they'll almost like apologetically say, hey, I'm getting nervous. I'm losing sleep at night. I'm not comfortable. And I tell them, look, that's okay. That's your personality. That's who you are or the position you are in your life. Maybe when you were younger, you were more of a risk taker. That's more typical. And as a general rule of thumb, guys are more risk takers than women. And it's true, younger single guys tend to be more risk takers than, say, middle-aged or older men with families, things like that. These are all generalizations I'm making, but they tend to hold true for the most part. You have to figure out what is right for you and where's your comfort level, where's your risk tolerance. And as this climax run, this bubble continues to climb, this roller coaster keeps going higher and higher and higher, more and more people will be ready to get off the ride or at least peel off a piece, lock in some of the gains. Maybe not get off the ride completely, but get off at least partially, diversify. All those things make sense, and they make good financial logical sense. I've shared this many times. I taught a college-certified financial literacy course for a while. This is all basic financial literacy. Anyone who's ever met with a financial person and done any investing has been asked the questions about their risk tolerance. And I want you to understand there are some adrenaline junkies out there that love this. They love the roller coasters. They love the financial ride. Statistically speaking, human behavior, that's about 20% of the population. About 20% of human beings out there are adrenaline junkies, high risk tolerance individuals. 80% or not. You looking at this, again, I'm not trying to be a fear monger. I'm not trying to be an alarmist. What I'm trying to do is educate you to what's really going on, where we're really at. We're at historical levels. That's just a fact. Levels we've never seen ever before. They'll write books about, I don't know if they'll write books anymore. These times will be studied in the future by future students, financial students. They'll talk about this AI bubble. And in my opinion, just like every other bubble that happened before, whether it was internet, it was the railroads, or even go back to the tulip bulb mania in the 1500s in Holland. Did you know at one point in time there were tulip bulbs that were more expensive than a house in Holland in the 1500s? See, it's not about the technology. It's about the human behavior. These cycles happen. This is nothing new. Figure out where we're at. Get a good, solid understanding. Don't put your head in the sand, but take a good, hard look at where we're at. Look at historical patterns. Look at history. Look at the signs, the warning signs, the red flags, the stuff that I'm talking about. Ask yourself a simple question. That'll help determine what you should do. And that question is, am I comfortable with this? Is this concerning to me? Do I have the ability to weather a correction, weather the storm? If it goes, drops 20%, 30, 40, 50% even, like we have seen in previous bubbles, the NASDAQ and the .com top to bottom dropped over 70%. Took 15 years roughly for people to get back to recover where they were. The S&P 500 in 08-09 dropped about half. Took about 5-6 years for the average person to make that back. Do you have that time? If you do, fine. If you're younger and you have that time, fine. If you're older and maybe you don't have as much time to make up for the losses, maybe you want to get off the ride or take some off the table. That's what I'm trying to say. If you want to get off this ride or take a piece off and lock in those gains, there's never been a better time for index products. 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
4: 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Today, I'm doing my best to help people understand how significant of a level the levels are we're seeing with the markets. We're at all-time historic levels. This is unprecedented, folks. We've never seen numbers like this. Whether it's a Buffett indicator, the Shiller index, whatever you want to measure, nearly every index, nearly every measuring tool, we're pegged it out and beyond. This is historical. And this will be historically significant and will be studied in the future by financial students, just like today we talk about the Great Recession or the dot-com bubble or even the Great Depression. That's how significant of a period of time we're in. And I'm not sharing this to scare people or to be alarmist. I'm trying to take a little more measured approach. If you haven't noticed last week, maybe I came on a bit strong for some people. And for that, I do apologize. But what I'm not going to apologize for is I do believe you need to know where we're at and know the facts so you can make a better decision, a more informed decision, and not just go by the hype and the emotion that we see all around us. And maybe I'm a little more attuned to this than most. This is my 27th year in the financial industry. This is my third rodeo, folks. I saw the dot-com bubble and then bust. I saw the run-up and then Great Recession occur in 08, 09. And now I'm seeing much of the same kind of things again. And for me, it's like a repeat. It's deja vu. Also, I pay attention to this on a daily basis because this is what I do for a living. And for me to ignore these obvious warning signs, these signals, this rhyming, if you will, of history, well, it would be foolish for one. And to ignore this, for anyone to ignore this, well, you do so at your own peril. And I don't want you to get caught up in the hype, in the excitement, in the enthusiasm, the euphoria even, and then get burned as a result. Because those kinds of emotions don't typically make the best investment decisions. You have to use some logic. And unfortunately, from a logical standpoint, much of what we're seeing makes no sense whatsoever, other than extreme overvaluations. But let me give you a couple other points that might help even clarify where we're at even further. Warren Buffett and his team see the consumer absolutely melting down. And that's significant because about two-thirds of GDP is consumer spending. And why I say this is Berkshire Hathaway has sold their entire position in Visa. They've also sold a massive amount of MasterCard. There's a reason why they're getting out of those stocks. If you've been paying attention over the past decade or so, the companies that have had the highest profit margins, it's not the tech stocks. It's been MasterCard and Visa. There's been congressional hearings documenting that MasterCard and Visa profit margins are around 50%. Even the most profitable tech company doesn't have a 50% profit margin. So for Warren Buffett, who loves those kinds of companies, to be selling them is historic. And what is also historic is we're seeing one of the rarest market setups in over 50 years. If you look at the S&P 500's past historic drawdown since 1972, if you look at the S&P 500's past historic drawdowns over the past 50 years, in 1973, the S&P dropped 43%, and it was due primarily to high inflation. 1987 saw a 30% drop due to a liquidity crisis. 2000, we saw a 47% drop, the dot-com bubble. And in 2008 was a 55% drop in the S&P 500 due to a credit crisis that destroyed the housing market. Now, each one of those four historic drawdowns over the past 50 years were driven by one primary dominant risk. What's ironic this time is all four of those are playing out as we speak. Inflation, although not at the levels we saw in the 1970s, certainly is at the highest levels we've seen in a generation. The Fed's preferred inflation gauge has been above 2% for 18 of the last 24 months, for example. Liquidity. The three IPOs of SpaceX, OpenAI, and Anthropic are expected to raise over $275 billion combined. Google themselves has flipped from buying about $60 billion a year in their stocks to issuing about $80 billion in bonds. These are historic level liquidity events that will shock the markets. The tech bubble. Semiconductors are trading over 70% above their 200-day moving averages, which is the largest and longest stretch since 2000, the peak of the dot-com bubble. Climax signal runs are showing up all over the place and showing textbook sell patterns. Credit. We're seeing a lot of private credit drying up as we speak, whether it's Apollo, BlackRock, Cliffwater, Partners Group, and others. Never in the past 50 years have we seen all four of these risks present simultaneously. So what is going to cause the next correction? No one knows. When is it going to occur? Again, no one can say. Do these multiple risks exist? Absolutely. And the fact that we are at all-time historic levels just exaggerates that risk that much further. And one of the last points I want to make here is a former BlackRock fund manager, Ed Dowd, recently was interviewed on the stock market. And his statement was, if 45% of your market cap is AI and there's no profits yet, what are you really investing in? He stated, you're investing in future hopium. And if there's no return on investment, it becomes a bust. He finished by saying the markets can continue to be irrational longer than most people even think, but we are starting to see the narrative change fast. And that very well may be the cause that determines this next downturn. Look, markets go up, corrections occur. There's no doubt there's been a historic run in the last few years. Much of that is likely to change in the near future. I haven't even brought up the Federal Reserve. We have a new Federal Reserve chair. What are they going to do at their next meeting? Are they going to raise interest rates? Some think so. That could be a shock to the market. As I stated before, you don't necessarily need to be fearful. I think Warren Buffett probably famously said it best is you need to be fearful when others are greedy and greedy when others are fearful. And certainly there's been a lot of greed. And you've got to ask yourself that simple question. Once you really look at where things are at, the historic levels that we're at, are you comfortable with that? What's your risk tolerance? If you lost 20, 30, 40% in your portfolio over the next few months, let's say, would you lose some sleep? Do you have the time to make up for the losses? If the market corrected and it took a year, 5, 10, 15 even maybe, the NASDAQ took that long from the dot-com bubble when it burst to when it came back. It was 15 years later before it came back to where it was. Some of the biggest tech names in the dot-com era took over 20 years to get back to their peaks. Do you have the time to wait if that were to occur? And by the way, if the market does drop, and then after that point, it will recover, are you making money during that recovery period? If it's a 5 or 10 year period, let's say, are you making any money during that time frame? The answer is, of course not. You're just retracing old ground, getting back to where you were. Well, an index annuity product protects the downside. So if we continue the run up, great. You're going to see continue to see double digit returns going forward. But when the correction occurs, you lock in those gains, you don't lose. By the way, you can lock in at any time. A lot of people don't realize that. Those options exist with index products. They're far better than they were even just a few years ago. The returns are on average with index products, with good indexes, over the last 2-3 years, 2- and 3-fold higher than the ones before. I shared this last week's show, and I'll share it again. If you bought an index annuity product 2-3 years ago or more, What did the insurance company do with the money? They bought a bond. They put the bond in the safe. They never touch it. That's how they protect your principal. Then they take the interest from the bond and buy options. And when the options go up, they can go up exponentially, which means you get great returns. And if it goes down, the options expire worthless. But what does the bond do the next year? It throws off more interest. They buy more options, repeat the process. When you bought a bond 3, 5, 10 years ago, what was the interest paid on those? Very low, which means the company can only buy a few options. Therefore, the returns are going to be minimal. If you transfer or roll that over, which can be done on a tax-free basis, to a new index product, the company can buy a new bond that's likely interest rates on long-term bonds are 2 and 3 times higher than the ones even only 3 years ago. Purchase 2, 3 times more options and get 2, 3 times more results with the same index. I can show you index annuity products with the same company, same product, making 2 to 3 times returns now than they were 3 years ago because of when they bought the bond and how much interest the bond is throwing off, which determines how much in options they can purchase, determines how much return you're going to get. And by the way, it's not like the older bond's going to suddenly increase. Remember, when you buy a bond, a 20 or 30 year bond, it's going to pay the same interest guaranteed for the next 20, 30 years. If you're stuck in a 30-year treasury paying 2% versus a 30-year treasury paying 4.5% or 5%, that's 2, 3 times more returns, isn't it? This isn't guesswork. This is math. Why continue remaining stuck in a poor-performing index product that likely will never do much more than it has in the past? It can't. Where you could transfer, roll it over, no tax. If there's a penalty, we got bonuses that offset it. If you're invested in the same thing, the returns are likely going to be 2, 3 times higher. If you want more information on this, or if you just want to lock some gains in or protect your downside, the fact we're at historic highs, it's a lot of warning signs, and this is starting to make you uncomfortable. You want to reduce your risk. The risk tolerance is too high for you. If you want more information and you want to learn how to double, even triple the returns on your existing annuity, index annuity product, or you're looking at starting one, contact me, yourpersonalbank.com. 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And as long as it's on our money, in God we trust.
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2: The Answer's
3: guide to the story shaping Washington and the world. I'm your host, Tony Perkins. Well, this week marked the halfway point of the 2026 primary election season. And if the results are any indication, some long-held political assumptions may be facing a serious challenge. From California's gubernatorial race to debates over America's relationship with Israel to a renewed emphasis on family policy, the transformation of the political landscape appears to be continuing. Well, this past Tuesday was the biggest primary day of the election cycle so far. Nowhere were the results more surprising than California, where a political shift of potential seismic proportions may be underway.
4: We're just getting started. This is the first stage, but the fight really starts tomorrow to bring the change to California that we so desperately need. But I'm very confident we're going to make it happen. Change is coming to California.
3: That was Steve Hilton, Republican candidate for governor in California, who, as we head into the weekend, continues to lead, despite California's notoriously slow ballot counting process. We'll get analysis of Tuesday's results and examine the trends emerging as we move toward the midterm elections with Andy Walworth of Real Clear Politics. Another longstanding assumption facing a fresh approach is America's military support for Israel. This week, legislation was introduced in Congress that would fundamentally reshape U.S.-Israel relations by ending America's military assistance to Israel. What's remarkable is that the proposal comes from Republicans and reflects a position Israeli Prime Minister Benjamin Netanyahu has publicly embraced.
5: We appreciate the aid that was given. We appreciate what is happening now. We appreciate President Trump's resolute stand. We appreciate all that. But I think it's time that we ended over time an agreed schedule, American military aid, and move from aid to partnership.
3: The author of the legislation, Indiana Congressman Marlon Stutzman, joins me in studio to explain the proposal and why he believes the time has come for a new chapter in the U.S.-Israel relationship. And is Pride Month losing some of its political momentum? Several governors have moved beyond simply remaining silent this June and are instead actively promoting policies that strengthen marriage, children, and the nuclear family. Nebraska Governor Jim Pillen joins us to discuss why. Also, House Speaker Mike Johnson also will be joining us to talk about Reconciliation 2.0, which passed the Senate in the early hours of Friday morning.
6: On this vote, the yeas are 52, the nays are 47, and this bill, as amended, is passed.
3: In addition to the all-night session that the Senate had, we'll discuss with the Speaker what will be included in Reconciliation 3.0, as well as the looming debate over the extension of Section 702 of the Foreign Intelligence Surveillance Act, which failed to gain approval in the Senate this week. All of that and more coming up on This Week on Capitol Hill.
1: Today's edition of This Week on Capitol Hill is being presented by AARP.
3: Well, as I mentioned, this week marks the halfway point of the primary election season. Conventional wisdom says the party in power loses political ground in the midterm elections. And a recent survey of K Street leaders, that's Washington's lobbying class, shows 61% expect Republicans to lose their congressional majority in November. Now, history may support that view, but do the current political trends? California's primary results suggest voters may be more willing to challenge established political patterns than many analysts expect. So what should we make of this week's results, and what do they tell us about the road ahead? Joining us now to help sort through all the numbers and the trends is Andy Walworth. He's Chief Content Officer of Real Clear Politics Media. Andy, welcome to This Week on Capitol Hill.
7: Hey, Tony, thanks for having me on. Appreciate it.
3: Well, let's jump right into it. What are the key takeaways? What do you see from this week's primary election results? I mean, we're halfway through the season.
7: Yeah, well, I mean, of course, the marquee event was California, so we might as well start there. In some ways, it was surprising. In some ways, it was not surprising. The polls, regular averages, sort of held up pretty much. So it looks like what we're looking at right now, there'll be this runoff between Javier Becerra and Steve Hilton. Hilton's the Republican. You have Tom Steyer in third place. He's the billionaire. He spent more than $200 million of his own money. But it's not that close, so it looks like that will be the runoff. They take a long time to count their votes in California. So that we won't have these certified elections until July 10th, which is more than a month away. But I would be surprised if these numbers change that much. In the mayor's race, which was the other marquee race, it looks like Karen Bass, she's about 35% right now. Spencer Pratt at 29%, Nitya Raman, who was a member of the Democratic Socialists of America, she's at 23%. So the good news here for both Hilton and Pratt is that they are very likely to be in the runoff. It looks like that's going to happen. I think the bad news is that it doesn't look like there was sort of a hidden vote for either one of them, because what we saw sort of was roughly in line with the polls before the election. What sometimes you see is that there are voters who get into the polling booth and they pull the lever for a candidate they didn't tell the pollsters about. That happened with Trump. He called it the Trump shy voters, if you remember. Mm-hmm. But I think what you can expect now is that Hilton will pick up all those Chad Bianco voters. There was about 11% of the electorate. He was the other Republican in the race. That only gets into about 38-40%. California, I think, remains a very blue state. So, Tony, I would be it would be a surprise if either of the Republicans made it into office. But I do think it's going to be very interesting. And it does show that there is a general dissatisfaction with the status quo, even in a place like California.
3: So Andy, two questions on that in particular. Mm-hmm. California. We see both in Hilton and Pratt, they're outsiders. They were not political people. They weren't ascending through the ranks. Very much like President Trump. Is this a new trend we're seeing in politics?
7: I think it's I think there is, Tony, a real anti-incumbent feeling in the country right now, and you're seeing that on both sides. So yeah, I think it's a good year to be an outsider and a bad year to be part of an existing administration. I think the Democrats are going to have a lot of problem. All those Democrats who were involved with the Biden administration are going to have a lot of explaining to do. I would think the Democrats are going to be looking for an outsider when it comes to 2028, not so much on the Republican side.
3: One more question on the California trends. Were there voters that, you know, now that there appears to be change, potential change on the horizon with Hilton and Pratt, that maybe set this out, that might be enthused by the results, that may vote in the general election that didn't vote in the primaries?
7: That's entirely possible. And especially with someone like Pratt, who is such an innovative a candidate in so many ways, I think that is a real possibility. I mean, Karen Bass is a singularly bad candidate with a singularly hard record to run on. Javier Becerra on the governor's side, because he hadn't held state office, at least not since he was attorney general, doesn't have the sort of same baggage that she does. So if I were watching the two races, I would think that the L.A. race is going to be the more interesting and more fun. And there isn't this possibility, too, that you'd have these sort of reverse coattails where the Pratt voters might get in the voting booth and pull the lever for Hilton. Even though he's technically, you know, further up the ballot. So I think you're right. It could happen. But I just caution, boy, that is a blue state. And they've elected Republicans before, obviously. It could happen again. And I mean, that's why we play the game and we wait till November, because, you know, it's politics. Anything could happen.
3: Yeah, absolutely right. A day is like a lifetime in politics, a lifetime a day. So let me ask you this. When you look at the rest of what happened on Tuesday, any other surprises there that jump out to you?
7: You know, Can I just say one other thing about Pratt, and then I'll move on? But, you know, we've gotten to this point where we think that all elections are national, where Trump is such a big player, and it's all about Trump. Pratt is very strategically saying that his race is about L.A., and he is very focused on local, local, local. And I'll be watching that, because I think that's a curious development as well. I mean, if that sort of is counter to the national trend we're seeing.
3: Yeah.
7: The other thing, I guess, that you know, a lot of people focused on was this race in Iowa where Randy Feenstra lost to Zach Lawn, I guess his name is. You think, and people, because Trump had endorsed Feenstra late, people said, ah, look, you know, Trump is losing his grip on the party. I think people have made way too much of that. Feenstra wasn't that strong a candidate. The results were very close, 37.8 to 37%. So it wasn't really a blowout. And, you know, Lon is sort of, he's MAGA. He's certainly MAGA adjacent if he isn't full MAGA, and he's MAHA. So I think Trump's sway within the Republican Party, if you've been reading those headlines saying, you know, that this is a rejection of his power, I think that's overblown. He's still the guy.
3: All right, Andy, we've got to leave it there. Thanks so much for joining us. Great to see you. All right, folks, stick with us. On the other side of the break, a historic U.S.-Israel relationship being proposed. 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
3: Welcome back to This Week on Capitol Hill. I'm your host, Tony Perkins. Well, on Wednesday of this week, a resolution was introduced into the House of Representatives that, if passed, would trigger a seismic change in U.S. policy on Israel. The legislation, which has the support of Israeli Prime Minister Benjamin Netanyahu, would shift the framework for the U.S.-Israel relationship from one of traditional foreign assistance to one of partnership. Joining me now in studio is the author of the resolution, Congressman Marlon Stutzman, who is actively engaged in U.S. foreign policy on the Middle East and a very vocal supporter of Israel. He represents the 3rd Congressional District of Indiana. Congressman Stutzman, welcome to This Week on Capitol Hill.
15: Thank you, Tony. Great to be with you.
3: This is a historic shift in the relationship between the United States and Israel that you're proposing.
15: It is. And, you know, as you've been to Israel many times, I've been to Israel many times, and to see how the country just continues to grow and flourish is just remarkable. You know, it reminds me of Nehemiah when he's rebuilding the walls. He's got a sword in one hand and he's building with the other hand. That's what Israel's had to do for so many years. But their economy is strong. The population is growing. And so we've been giving Israel, you know, support of $3.8 billion roughly a year for their military, and it's a partnership between the United States and Israel. But this is a proposal to stand together as true allies and not have a dependency, what many people see as a dependency on the United States military or government.
3: Now, Congressman Stutzman, some administrations have used that foreign aid with some pretty heavy strings attached.
15: Yes.
3: And that's been put Israel at risk, has it not?
15: It sure has. And that's why Prime Minister Netanyahu, you know, I believe, wants to move a different direction and say we don't need that supplemental given to us directly as aid, but let's have a trade agreement. Let's have a defense agreement. You know, what I often think of is, you know, the relationships that we have through NATO, which aren't as strong as they should be, but our greatest ally in the world, Tony, is Israel. It's no longer Great Britain. It's no longer other countries in Europe. It's the capability that Israel has, the technology that Israel has, they are our true allies.
3: And let me ask you about that, Congressman Stutzman. So what makes them that strong of an ally compared to Great Britain or another country in Europe?
15: Well, I think a lot of it comes down to their values and their capabilities with technology. You know, Israel is becoming known as the Silicon Valley of the Middle East. But I think there's a special blessing on Israel and the fact that they are a more free society. They are a democracy. I think that those values and the fact that they're built on Christian Judeo principles helps them be successful.
3: I think, I don't know, you've probably observed this. I've seen it even in the 20 years that I've been going to Israel, that Israel starting out as, you know, kind of almost Marxist ideology from Europe has moved closer to that Judeo-Christian worldview that you described, going back to their biblical roots as they're rediscovering that.
15: I think it's the relationship with America. You know, there's roughly 10 million Israelis in Israel. I don't know the exact percentage of Jews versus non-Jews. But here in the United States, there's roughly 7 million Jews. And I think it's that relationship between Christians and Jews in America and the country of Israel that has moved them that direction. So I think we've had a positive influence on Israel. And my hope is that Israel will continue to have a positive influence on America.
3: Before we get to the specifics of this resolution and how that would work, now I know it's a framework.
15: Yes.
3: And so it'll be a memorandum of understanding. We'll actually hammer out the details of this. Just creating a new paradigm, really.
15: Right.
3: But, you know, there's some critics on the right about the relationship with Israel, especially among evangelicals, criticizing evangelicals for this relationship. When you state your support for Israel, you're stating, correct me if I'm wrong,
16: But I've spent a lot of time with you.
3: Yeah.
16: You're stating your support for the Jewish state, their right to exist, their right to defend themselves. You're not giving a blank check to every policy that they write or every administration that holds power.
3: No. In fact, I wish other countries would behave like Israel is right now. I mean, you look at what's going on in Europe with the immigration policy. They're taking a very different turn in Europe than what Europe used to be. They're going to be weaker. They used to be dependable allies. They're not. Even though they say Iran is the leading state sponsor of terror, they're not even helping us with the fight with the IRGC. So I think that when this comes back down to the values that America has, and all of those are built on those Christian Judeo principles, Israel has shifted that same direction. And I think that's why they see the growth and the blessings. I mean, the family structure is strong in Israel. And and I think that also affects the economics as well.
16: Okay, let's talk. We just got a little over 3 minutes left. Let's talk about what this framework would provide and what that looks like.
3: Yeah, so a new memorandum of understanding is coming up in 2028. And as Prime Minister Netanyahu said on 60 Minutes, that he wants to end that supplemental that we give to them and be a true partner and be a true friend. And so we're calling it aid to trade and moving from an aid supplemental to trade agreements, defense agreements. And my hope is that even with the Abraham Accords, as those continue to grow, that can maybe even be a part of this, that the Middle East could be a powerhouse economically with the oil and gas industry there, with the technology that's growing there. They could really be a strong economic engine and take advantage of Europe that is going the other direction.
16: It's amazing the technology and the advancements that have been made by Israeli companies.
3: Yes.
16: That the United States benefits from. I mean, if you use Waze, that came from Israel.
3: That's right.
16: A lot of our cybersecurity for our banking infrastructure came from Israel. Cell phone. I mean, there's so much. You go down the list.
3: Yeah, it is. I mean, they're known as startup nation. They have more startups than any other country in the world besides the United States. And so that natural relationship economic makes sense because you have startup techs there and they can come to the United States and develop relationships with our companies.
16: So Congressman Sussman, why would someone be against saying, all right, we're not giving any more aid, we're just going to build a mature partnership and we're going to do trade and we're going to help grow each other's economy? Who would be against that?
3: I think it would be somebody who says, you know, actually we want to control Israel. We want to have leverage over Israel and say, hey, you know what, you take our money, you have to therefore do this.
16: Very similar to what we saw in the Biden administration, slow walking the munitions they needed to defend themselves and take on Hamas.
3: Yeah, and you know, this $3.8 billion is about 2% of their budget. So it's not a small number, but it's not a big number
16: but
3: either.
16: Part of that has been controlling in the manufacturing of some of the munitions that they needed. They've been forced to buy that from the United States with the money that the US provided.
3: Yeah, we give them the money, but then they're required to buy back from us.
16: And not manufacture it.
3: Exactly. And so that's where the wrong administration, like the Biden administration, could put them in a very vulnerable spot, because if they're depending on American equipment and we don't provide it.
16: So my assessment of this, Congressman Sussman, if you support Israel, you would support this because this gives them relationship but independence. If you don't support Israel, you would support this because it's no longer giving them money as foreign aid.
3: That's right. Yeah, if you're a budget hawk, we're reducing our spending and our foreign aid. And there's a lot of, you know, some members of Congress, they just oppose foreign aid to everybody. But in this case, you know, we've supported it for a long time because we support the growth and the security and safety of Israel. But now the relationship is a mature relationship, and it's time to move forward together, defending one another and growing together.
16: So, bottom line, nobody should be against this.
3: It'll be interesting. I'm sure there'll be some conspiracy theories that come out of all of this. So.
16: Well, I commend you, Congressman Marlon Stutzman, for providing leadership on this. I think it's a very strategic piece of legislation that will benefit both countries.
3: Yeah, well, I know that, you know, President Trump is a strong leader, strong negotiator. As he and Marco Rubio work through this, I wanted to be able to show their support in Congress for this.
16: All right. Thanks so much. Folks, stick with us. We're back with more after this.
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18: The Answer. With
17: KSRN News. I'm Bob Agnew in Washington. The U.S. has intercepted Iranian missiles and drones that were fired at Gulf allies, Bahrain and Kuwait. Meanwhile, the government of Bahrain is calling on Iran to stop an escalation in the tension. Six more states held primary elections this week. The top Republican in Congress is concerned about many of the results. On the Salem News program this week on Capitol Hill with Tony Perkins, House Speaker Mike Johnson said the Democrats appear to be intent on nominating far-left radicals for both the House and Senate. U.S. employers added a surprising 172,000 jobs in May as the labor market continued to show resilience, even in the face of rising costs, largely due to the Iran war and higher gasoline prices. The Labor Department reported Friday job growth was down slightly last month from a revised 179,000 in April. This is SRN News.
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3: Welcome back to This Week on Capitol Hill. I'm your host, Tony Perkins. Thanks so much for joining us. Well, as we approach the 250th anniversary of America's independence, there's a growing recognition that if we hope to preserve this nation and the freedoms that we have for future generations, we must do what our founders did, and that is acknowledge our dependence upon God. And in that spirit, I invite you to join me in signing the Declaration of Dependence and challenging others to do the same. Simply text America to 677. That's America to 67742, and I'll send you a link to the declaration. Well, speaking of declarations, there are signs of a broader cultural shift taking place across the country. Corporate America's celebration of so-called Pride Month has been noticeably more subdued than in recent years. And at the same time, several states are taking steps to affirm and celebrate the family as God's design for society. And one of those states is Nebraska, where Governor Jim Pillen has officially proclaimed June as Marriage and Family Month, recognizing the vital role that strong marriages and families play in the health and future of our nation. Joining us now to discuss that proclamation and the importance of strengthening the family is the governor of Nebraska, Jim Pillen. Governor, thanks so much for joining us. Welcome to This Week on Capitol Hill.
0: Thank you for having me. It's an incredibly important topic. I'm grateful to be able to talk about it.
3: Well, you know a lot about young people. You know a lot about their success and preparing them for success. You know, you've worked with young people. How important is the family in that preparation?
0: You know, I think that what's so incredibly important when we think back and look in the mirror and talk about our life, you know, as I have often said, we grew up with nothing, but we had everything. Because we had an incredible mom and dad. And being a mom's the most important job on the face of the earth, in my view. And I think it's really, really important that we do a better job of speaking about how important the values that we've developed and all based around faith, family, hard work, the American dream. And, you know, families are the essence of it. Now, challenges arise. We're human beings. But I think what's really, really important in having this conversation is that doesn't mean everything's perfect. But what it means is as Suzanne and I, our mantra for raising our family is love conquers all. It's really, really important that we stay focused on that and that we speak it into existence, not talking about it. Our children, others are not going to get it by osmosis. And these other voices can overtake, and we can't let that happen.
3: Well, just as in sports where there is a goal line, you don't always reach it, but you aim for it. And, yeah. And in public policy, we know that not everybody reaches it, but we set a standard by which society benefits if we do reach it. And
0: no.
3: Is that not why you're declaring this as a family month?
0: No question. When you set policy, it has impact. And proclamations are really, really important. That's why we did it, because what happens is that it starts having an influence on how people think. Now, we're taking the conversation broader to say, okay, what if there is a deterrent to family, what's happening? Well, number one, just think about how difficult it is for families. It used to be we ate every meal, three meals together a day, 7 days a week. That's a great deterrent to family. We have to sit down at the table and eat together more. We have to make it a priority to go to church so that we are with like-minded faith people to help pull us together, because we can't do this alone. And then the greatest obstacle of all, Tony, is this screen time and these dumb phones and how families have become addicted. We talk about what these phones are doing and technology is doing to our kids. It's what's it done to grandparents and parents. You just look all the time. People are sitting down and looking at their phones, not even talking to each other. So I think it's important that we talk about this in the family texture to say, okay, what are the biggest obstacles? We have to have more time together so that our families are stronger and that our families can overcome all the obstacles that are out there, because there's a lot.
3: Governor, I just have about 45 seconds left, but this is not just an off-the-cuff proclamation. This is based on decades of social science. The kids do best when they're raised in a home with a mother and a father who are married.
0: There's no ifs, ands, or buts about it. And you can talk to anybody that has worked with children and see, since we've been having more breakups of family, more children being raised without a father in their life, the outcomes are very, very difficult and very, very challenging. We have to make sure that young men understand what kind of responsibilities there are. And how important it is that they are in their children's lives, and obviously motherhood. I talk about it all the time. Motherhood's the most important job on the face of the earth.
3: Certainly is.
0: Let's brag about moms.
3: Governor, thanks so much for joining us, and I appreciate your leadership on the issue.
0: Thanks.
3: Folks, stick with us. On the other side of the break, House Speaker Mike Johnson joins us, so don't go away.
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3: Welcome back to This Week on Capitol Hill. I'm Tony Perkins, your host. Well, both the House and Senate were back in D.C. this week. The Senate managed to finally pass Reconciliation 2.0 in the wee hours of Friday morning. The measure awaits the House when they return this coming week. However, the Senate failed to advance a reauthorization of a key provision of the foreign surveillance law known as FISA. The current provision expires June the 12th. Joining me now for our weekly conversation to discuss discuss this and more is House Speaker Mike Johnson, who represents the 4th Congressional District of Louisiana. Mr. Speaker, welcome back to This Week on Capitol Hill.
1: Hey, Tony, great to be with you as always.
3: All right, so the Senate finally advanced Reconciliation 2.0. What are the next steps to seeing immigration and border security fully funded?
1: Well, we've got to do it quickly, and it is a real shame, as we've discussed many times, that the Democrats have chosen to politicize immigration enforcement and border security, two critical functions of the federal government. I'm grateful that the Republicans stuck it out. The final vote, as you saw, was after 5 a.m. They did an around-the-clock voterama, as they call it in the Senate, and the Democrats tried to obstruct that at every turn. But thankfully, we got a majority to get that through, and it is a reconciliation bill, so they only needed Republican votes, and they sent it over to the House. Well, they get it done first thing next week as soon as we return, and finally, we'll get those two functions, those two agencies, fully funded. They've been effectively unfunded for a long time now because of Democrats' games. And the key point here is, Tony, we'll fund it for three straight years, so they won't be able to play these games any longer in the Trump administration.
3: Do you think you'll get any Democratic support in the House?
1: I certainly hope so, but I doubt that it will happen. I mean, they've dug in. Everything is partisan now, and it's a shameful thing that the radical left, the insurgent left, has taken over the Democrat Party. Watch the primaries as they play out. Watch the voices that are being elevated in their party. They're not rational anymore. As we keep saying, and we've discussed many times in the program, the upcoming election this fall is about common sense versus crazy. And I will tell you that we'll stand by common sense every time in the Republican Party. We're going to make sure the American people are safe, we have a secure border, and that our immigration laws are respected and enforced.
3: Speaking of common sense versus crazy, it appears that voters in California are tired of crazy and may be going for common sense.
1: It does. Some good developments out there. You know, the Republican candidate, Steve Hilton, is the, you know, ran first in the jungle primary for governor. We had some good races around the state for our candidates and for the House. And we'll see how it all shakes out. It's shameful that they've not yet finished completing the count of their ballots. But don't get us started on that.
3: Yeah, right, right. And that's surprising. Let me go back to something else coming out of the Senate, or actually I should say that did not come out of the Senate, and that is the Foreign Intelligence Surveillance Act, the Section 702 that expires June the 12th. That failed a procedural vote in the Senate. What's next?
1: Yeah, it's a concern. I mean, the expiration date, as you said, is next week, and we must reauthorize FISA. Now, the last time we did it in 2024, Republicans, conservatives, we worked very hard. We get 56 major reforms on the Foreign Intelligence Surveillance Act to ensure that the privacy and the protection of Americans is there. And we haven't had errors since those reforms were made, so they did the desired job. Look, the point of this, Tony, is two-thirds of the president's daily national security briefing comes from intel that is collected with this statute. It is critical. It has prevented another 9/11 on our shores, and we cannot let it go dark.
3: Mr. Speaker, I want to shift gears kind of away from Washington and policy to more principled positions. You know, I know you're very busy, and you don't weigh in on a lot when it comes to the cultural stuff that's happening out there, but you're very passionate about life. We talk about it quite frequently here on this program. We share that among many things in common. But there was a social influencer basically posting on the internet, on the social media, about choosing abortion for a child that had Down syndrome. And I just want to quote from what you posted. I said, in 29 days, we'll celebrate the 250th birthday of our exceptional nation, which became the greatest of all because we were the first to declare the self-evident truth that all people are created equal by God, not born equal, but were created equal. Why is it important to have this cultural conversation?
1: Well, it's rather shocking, heartbreaking. I mean, millions of people now have seen the post that we're referring to. There's a famous YouTuber who, you know, creates content and decided to go online and effectively share with the world that he and his wife chose to abort their innocent, precious, unborn child because they got a Down syndrome diagnosis. Now, remember, those are false diagnoses, right, many times, but that child is no less precious than anyone else. And it's been heartening to see a lot of people go on and comment who have Down syndrome children or who truly respect the sanctity of human life. But my point was, this is directly tied to the celebration we'll have of our nation on July 4th. We are dedicated to the proposition that we're all created by God, we're made in his image, we all have inestimable dignity and value, and every unborn child is worth fighting for. And when a culture devolves to the point where that kind of depravity, I mean, it's evil to kill an unborn child, when it becomes the fodder for social media influencers to get attention and clicks, it's a very dangerous place. We got to remind everybody of the sanctity of human life every single day.
16: I mean, Mr. Speaker, isn't this what sets Western civilization apart, that we view life as having inherent value and dignity? It's not viewed upon as utilitarian value. That's a big difference.
1: Right. It is, and it's what separates Western civilization from ideologies like Marxism that don't really value life because they don't recognize the existence of a creator who gives us life and the rights that we have. You know, that philosophy follows government. Government is the God, and therefore no one has inherent value. You're just another social animal. You're part of the herd that has to be directed and dictated to. That's not what we stand for in America. It's the reason we're the most exceptional, greatest nation in the history of the world, because we're founded on this creed that's listed right there in the nation's birth certificate, right in the second paragraph. So, a self-evident truth.
16: So is this not further evidence of the Marxist ideology that has infiltrated our schools, our media, and the broader culture?
1: Absolutely. And the moral relativism that it has spawned, and the fact that, you know, few generations of American school children now have been indoctrinated into these false ideologies. We're losing the foundational principles that made us the most successful, most powerful, most benevolent, most free nation in the history of the world. We have to defend those foundations, Tony. It's essential to maintain our republic.
16: Mr. Speaker, 30 seconds left. Besides Reconciliation 2.0, what should we be looking for next week?
1: Well, it's a busy week again. We're moving appropriations through the process, funding the government as good stewards. We've got a couple of those bills already off the plate. 9 have been through committee. There's 12 in all. We'll keep it moving on all the other things that are on our plate that we'll talk about next week.
16: All right, Mr. Speaker, have a great weekend. Always great to see you, my friend.
1: Thanks so much.
16: All right, folks, don't go away. On the other side of the break, a few more final thoughts on the news of the week. So stay tuned to more this week on Capitol Hill. By the way, let me just leave you with this. Let me encourage you to be praying for what's happening here in our nation's capital, and praying as we move toward that 250th celebration. It's a big celebration. All right, we'll be right back.
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3: Promote transgenderism among children while limiting treatment options to only experimental drugs and surgeries has prompted many Americans to reconsider the movement's underlying motives. Increasingly, Americans see pride parades not merely as expressions of tolerance, but as demonstrations of cultural influence reaching into every corner of society. For many, concerns over gender identity policies involving children became the point at which broader questions about sexuality, marriage, parental rights, and cultural authority converged. As many warned years ago, the debate was never simply about the right to marry the person one loves. It was also about redefining long-standing social norms, including those governing parent-child relationships. When schools withheld information from parents about a child's social gender transitioning, many families saw the connection between what was happening in the classroom and the broader redefinition of marriage and family. As a result, public opinion began to shift. That shift is showing up in the corporate world. Companies are not only scaling back Pride Month promotions, many are abandoning participation in the Human Rights Campaign's Corporate Equality Index. The 2026 index lost 65% of its Fortune 500 participants. Whether driven by conviction, consumer pressure, or shareholder concern, many corporations are recalculating their public association with LGBT activism. Now, by itself, that would not prove a cultural realignment, but combined with developments in states across the nation, it suggests something more than a temporary retreat. Republican leaders have moved beyond symbolic resistance to Pride Month and are increasingly advancing proclamations and policies promoting the nuclear family. Among the arguments they cite is extensive social science showing that, across numerous measures, children do best when raised by a married mother and father. Here is why I believe it's more than just a passing fad. Corporate leaders and elected officials are responding to the people. For several years, parents refused to back down. They attended school board and city council meetings, opposing boys and girls sports and mixed-sex bathrooms, and in many cases ran for office themselves. They won seats, changed policies, and reshaped local governments. There are fewer rainbows this June. That doesn't mean that cultural debate is over, but it does suggest that millions of Americans who refuse to surrender their convictions are beginning to see the impact of their perseverance. Parents and patriots are prevailing. And that is promising for America. And that has been This Week on Capitol Hill.
14: Town Hall News, where conservative voices cut through the noise from breaking headlines to fearless opinion. We report what matters without apology. Written by people who actually believe what you believe. Town Hall tells the stories the corporate press buries, from President Trump to Capitol Hill, from pivotal elections to your everyday lives. Join the movement at townhall.com. 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
5: 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They all contain the same thing. The uranium has to leave Iranian hands.
0: 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The Answer. 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
17: Breaking news at Town Hall. I'm Bob Agnew in Washington. The U.S. has intercepted Iranian missiles and drones fired at Gulf allies Bahrain and Kuwait.
18: Air raid sirens in Bahrain as Iranian missiles and drones head for Gulf neighbors, including Kuwait. Bahrain's government says those missiles were intercepted and called on Iran to immediately cease attacks on its Gulf neighbors. The statement came hours after the U.S. military said it shot down Iranian ballistic missiles and drones launched toward the Strait of Hormuz.

0: for me, the opportunity is to get the fish to cook it. I will cook it gladly.
1: No.
0: Bring it.
1: Fishing is the experience. They go out. They enjoy the outdoors.
0: No, fishing is bring me the fish. I'm always in the receiving end of fish.
1: So I go fishing to Costco. No, no. What's going on this weekend? Why don't you tell the audience?
0: Well, June 6th and 7th, mm-hmm. so this Saturday and Sunday, it's free fishing weekend, both in Washington and in Oregon. Mm-hmm. The gates are wide open. The lakes are stocked.
1: What do you mean stocked?
0: They actually planted fish.
1: They plant fish?
0: Yes. Joining us today is a man who practically has river water in his veins.
1: Uh-huh.
0: Bill Herzog. I feel bad for him that he has river water in his veins. He's widely known in the angling community as the General. We'll ask him about that. He's a legendary figure in the Pacific Northwest, fishing with nearly 40 years of professional experience. Yeah. He's most celebrated as a master of steelheading, having begun his career during the golden age of the fishery in Western Washington. Bill Herzog, welcome back to the Sound of the Pacific Northwest.
2: It's my pleasure. Hi, guys. Nice hearing you again. Love hearing your voices.
0: So this weekend... Well, free fishing for everyone, right?
2: It is indeed.
0: But someone that who has never picked up a rod, like myself, and wants to go fishing this weekend, what is the perfect place to start, both in Seattle and in Portland?
2: I would say a golf course. It gets pretty expensive getting into fishing.
0: He's not an expert.
2: A perfect place to start. Well, I do want to say that if you want to do anything but trout or bass or that kind of thing, you need a retention card. If you want to go steelhead fishing or salmon fishing, it's free, but you have to have a catch record card with you.
0: Okay.
2: Other than that, everything else is free.
1: What kind of fish, the regular fish that you can catch, that is easy to catch, that doesn't need anything?
2: I would say a freshwater perch, nothing in saltwater. I'll stick with fresh and go trout fishing. The lakes have just been planted recently, because opening day from the lakes was a month ago, and the lakes are still cool, and the trout fishing is still very good, and there are literally hundreds of lakes with public access and easy fishing and public docks, and it's a piece of cake.
1: Okay, I'm a father, I have my two kids, so I take them fishing, but I don't know much about fishing, but I want my kids to catch something. What would be the best advice?
2: Well, I would say you can go to like Walmart, that type of place, and get a rod and reel combo that's good enough. If you drop $40 to $50, you can get a reel that works, decent line on it, a rod that's not horrible. You're not going to catch marlin with it, but you're going to catch a lot of the planted trout, which range from 9 to 15 inches, and you can handle those easily. I would say get yourself some split shot sinkers, some pre-tied leaders, and some power bait. And you just roll it into a little dough ball and toss it out there and let it sit, and the fish pick it up off the bottom because it floats. And it's the easiest thing to do. You cast it out and set the rod down, and you're now an expert. It's that easy.
1: I remember as a kid the excitement to see that sinking, and there's nothing else in the world.
2: Trout fishing, you guys, is made for kids. I mean, we see all kinds of adults are out there, and they enjoy it, but those planted trout they put out there, and by the way, our license fees, normally we put in thousands of dollars for planted fish to be raised and planted just before the lakes open up, and we paid for them, and I would say they're put there for kids, because without kids, that's how we get them going, so we get them to be salmon and steelhead fishermen later on. We get them excited about fishing now, so and when they get older and the fishing gets a little tougher for the bigger, harder fish to catch, they're still very excited about it. You want them to catch fish.
1: The bond that you create with your dad, at least in my case. My dad died when I was very young, but I still remember those days that he would take me. And seriously, that is just in my memory and will always be. Like, they were my fondest memories of him.
2: That's really cool. Yeah, I mean, that's kind of what dads are supposed to do, aren't they? That's kind of the deal. It's around thing. Like, teach them what to teach them good morals, and take them fishing. Yeah, that's like third on the list. Yeah,
0: exactly.
2: Gotta be done.
0: By the way, you're talking about all these fish that has been planted all over the Pacific Northwest, and you said that actually free fishing day is all over the United States.
2: I believe it is, and most of the states, some I don't think observe it, but it's definitely here in Washington, and I do believe in Oregon also.
0: Yep.
2: So anyway, check before you go. I know of Washington for sure, Oregon perhaps, I'll take your word for it on that one, but there are plenty of places, a lot of lakes in Oregon too, and the Portland area, they're all over the place. You don't have to drive very far at all if you live in Portland to be able to go fishing.
0: I have the information right in front of my face. Both Washington and Oregon are free fishing this weekend. For Washington, you can fish most species excluding salmon and steelhead. And in Oregon, you can fish everything, I mean, without license required. Mm-hmm. Fish, crab, and clam.
1: Oh.
0: Yeah. And then something cool about Oregon, there's free parking at state parks on June 6th, on Saturday only. Some of the fish that was planted in all these lakes, they have prizes, right?
2: Yes. A lot of our lakes here in Washington, they're tagged fish. Washington Department of Fish and Wildlife tags their fish. And if you catch a tagged fish, you get like free fishing gear or perhaps a little bit of money, but they make sure you get a prize of some sort and kind of get you out there to get you excited about going after the trout. So about every other lake, they put quite a few of them here. And I know a person who just caught one in a place called Summit Lake by Olympia here in Washington.
0: That's really
2: he just got
0: cool.
2: one.
1: What did he get?
2: He got like a tackle box full of goodies and a fishing rod, I think.
1: That's so
2: it was kind of cool.
0: Nice.
2: Yeah.
0: That's really cool.
1: What are the best lakes around this area that people can take their kids to go fishing this weekend?
2: We got one right in the center of town. It's pretty big. You can't miss it. It's called Lake Washington.
1: Oh,
2: and tons of places.
0: Too.
2: Yeah. And the trout fishing is actually pretty good there. And there's enough fish. There's also perch and sunfish and catfish there too you can catch, but there are a lot of trout planted in Lake Washington on purpose, you know, because it's in an urban area and they want to encourage anglers to get out, and why not do it where they're the most people? And so there's plenty of places. I believe there's got to be at least 10 different public access areas, docks and parking and all that. So yeah, I would go to Lake Washington.
1: Okay, so what is the easiest way, simple, for someone that doesn't know how to cook a trout?
2: Okay, cut its head off, lop its head off right behind the gills. Take the guts out, put the knife in right where it goes potty, and slice right up the belly, and then pull all the guts out of it. And just leave it skin on, and fry it in like a quarter inch olive oil or something like that. Just put some garlic, just season it the way you want, and get that skin good and crispy. And by the way, the skin is full of omega-3s, very good for you, and they're kind of like fish chips.
0: Oh, yeah.
2: the fins, they get crispy, and they're very, really, very good. And the skin, while it's, if you crisp it up, it's really tasty and very good for you.
0: I agree. Now, I wanted to ask a little bit about your experience. You've been fishing for 40 years. 40. So, Bill, you must have some stories, and you can exaggerate as much as you want right now.
2: Well, we're fishermen. We have to. I mean,
0: yes.
2: it's in the bylaws. When you sign up, you have to extrapolate or you can't talk, you know. So, you want a funny story? You want a great fishing story? You want
0: all of them.
2: Story? Oh, my goodness. There's so many. I have to have a trout fishing story.
1: Mm-hmm.
2: One of the very first times I went trout fishing when I was a kid was at American Lake, which is a great place to go if you live in the Tacoma area. Yeah, American Lake has a couple places you can go and fish on public docks and whatnot, and they plant a lot of trout there this time of year, so American Lake would be a good place. But when I was little, I'd go with my uncle all the time, and he'd take me out there, and back then, you used to rent a boat. They had boat rentals in the boathouses when I was like 11, 12 years old. That was a while ago. But we'd go out there, and my uncle, he helped run the place, and they'd make this feed that they'd put feed eggs and chicken and all kinds of glitter and cookie glitter and whatnot and put it in like oatmeal, and they take it out there and scatter it out there to attract the trout. It was legal to do that back then. And he'd make it, and he used to tell me, okay, you got to spit in this to make it special, right? So he'd spit in it, and then he'd go out there, and all the people that were there lining up for their boats on Saturday morning, he'd go, my nephew here, if anybody out fishes him, y'all get free boat rental next weekend. And I never got out fish. My uncle was a wizard. He was a ninja. He taught me how to catch the big trout out there and showed me all the special ways to do it. And I don't think he ever gave away a boat on a weekend. So that's, you see, I remember that when I was a kid. I got a ton of stuff that happened as an adult, but the one when I was a kid, that one really, really is played in Technicolor. Yeah. Okay, well, recently at trout fishing, when we had a kids' derby here for our show, I'm doing a show called Fish Hunt Northwest now, or on the Pursuit Channel nationwide and on YouTube every other Thursday evening, 6 o'clock.
1: Nice.
2: Yeah, it's pretty cool. And so we had a trout derby for the kids. It's our 6th annual. It was last weekend. And on one of the things that was so funny, we had a single mom out there with her young son who was probably 6-7 years old. And they'd first time he'd ever been trout fishing. We had him out in the boats, and we all took the kids out, and they landed the fish, and she grabbed the kid's trout. It was his very first trout. Picked it up and grabbed it by the lips. And trout have teeth, by the way, and the trout's not liking being pulled out of the water too much. And so the trout starts wiggling around, starts cutting her fingers. She pulls, she goes, this is my son's first trout. And then wiggles, she goes, and throws it out in the lake.
0: No!
2: So the kid's just like looking at her like, Mom, I wanted to hold my trout.
0: That was my first.
2: Just fling it out in the lake. Bit me.
1: So, before we continue, what's the name of your show and where people can get it?
2: Fish Hunt Northwest. We're on live on YouTube. We do two shows every other Thursday at 6 p.m. And you can find us on the Pursuit Channel on weekends.
0: You are a book, an encyclopedia when it comes to fishing and talking about fish. But now I learned that because of all your experience, you have like a nickname that they call you the General. What's the story behind that, Bill?
2: Well, I used to write for magazines. One of the magazines I wrote for, they used to call me, they'd say, well, Mr. Herzog, Mr. I go, no. My father is Mr. Herzog. I'm Bill the General. I'm a leader of the over-caffeinated, egg-stained, flatulating horde. That's me. I just said that, ha-ha-ha, and it stuck.
0: And so, now people think it's because you actually are so good at it.
2: Yeah.
1: You've written some books, right?
2: Yeah, I've got 6 books out there. And one of them is going for like $300 on eBay. You can find one of my Spoon Fishing for Steelhead book. It's like 25 years old, been out of publication for a long time, and if people want it for some reason. I gave away boxes of those things when it came out to anybody. You want a book? Hey, here's one for you. There's a book for you. You get a book. You get a book. Everybody gets a book. Come on over here. Here you
0: and
2: go,
0: now
2: pal.
0: You're so
2: I'm
0: going to
2: sign that for you, you know. And after I give them all away, except for a couple, now all of a sudden people are going like, you got one of them fishing books for sale there? You know, I'll buy it from you. You know, I find them on eBay, and they want $300, and I'm like, what? My book? Okay. Well, yeah, so they're out there if you want them, but yeah, they're hard to find.
0: And this one you said was about spoon fishing. What is that?
2: It's like literally like a spoon with a hook on it without the handle.
0: Ah.
2: It wobbles and flashes and wiggles around. You cast it out there, and then the fish, they try to take it out of the food chain violently.
0: Is that a technique that an inexperienced person can use, or is that something that requires experience?
2: I'm going to say yes on both accounts. My uncle, who taught me how to do it years ago, Billy, he said, it's something you can do in 5 minutes, but it's going to take you the rest of your life to master. And he was right. It's just as easy as tying it on and throwing it out there, but after that...
1: What is it, the casting? What is it that makes it so difficult?
2: If you're using it in current, you have to allow it to sink while still moving without hanging up on the bottom, but still keeping it down where the fish are. And it takes a lot of rod manipulation and patience, and either feed line, retrieve line, move your rod up, down, sideways. It takes quite a bit, but you can still, like if you're out in a lake, pitch it out there and let it sink a few seconds, just start reeling it in.
1: Yeah,
2: it's that easy too.
0: All right. Now, what's the biggest fish you ever caught?
2: Was a 200-pound halibut. In Alaska, a 6-footer.
0: Wow.
2: And that was pretty cool. I killed that fish, unfortunately. But I've caught some pretty big sturgeon, too.
1: How long does it take you to reel something in that big?
2: Well, it depends upon what kind of tackle you have. And if you're targeting it, you're going to beef your tackle up accordingly.
1: Mm-hmm.
2: But like I was down in Oregon 2 weeks ago, we were salmon fishing on the Willamette River for spring Chinook. Did quite well. We hooked 11 fish in 2 days, which is really good fishing for springers. And as we're coming back into the marina, there's all these giant splashes. Our guide goes, you want to catch a couple of these? We can't keep them, but we can play with them. So we lobbed whole herring out there on really heavy tackle. And we caught half a dozen sturgeon that were, 5 to 7 feet long. That just absolutely tear you. You know, it's like fishing for a marlin in fresh water.
1: Wow.
2: And they're right there, and they're giant fish in them. I've probably got one that was 150 to 200 pounds probably easily, and they're much larger than that, too.
0: It must be so difficult to catch something and throw it back.
2: Everything has slot limits now and species limits. You know, it's not 1960 anymore.
0: You missed those days.
2: Yeah. Now we have to preserve some fish. You're allowed to keep marked fish only that are marked in the hatcheries, so when they go out to sea, like the salmon, they have fin clippings, you know, so when you catch one with a missing fin, you can keep that one. But the ones with all the real fins, they're real fish, and you got to leave them alone if we want more of those. But we want to be able to keep them still. So that's what your money goes when you buy your licenses. It goes for raising these fish to plant so they come back as adults with the missing fin that you can take them home and eat them.
1: Is it that bad now?
2: It is and it isn't. There are some fisheries that have stayed well and stayed good, but most of our glamour fisheries, like we're talking salmon and steelhead, it goes to small seasons now and very few river systems that are open. It is not like it was anymore, Pedro. Unfortunately, the fish they still bite the same way. They still look beautiful. They still eat well, but we're only allowed to take in certain places and certain fish and certain systems at very short windows of the year now. Mm. We no longer can go out just anytime we want, like our grandfathers, and go catch a salmon and bring it home. You got to go when they tell you to, and you got to use the tackle they tell you to, and the places they can tell you to, and the hours they tell you to. And it's quite, you have to bring your lawyer with you. And
0: and sign a waiver.
1: It's like married to Luciana.
2: Sign a waiver. Yes, indeed.
1: Yeah, it's like married to Luciana. Exactly the same.
0: You know, Bill, I remember from the last time we talked to you, you told us something that I will always remember now, because I used to keep a salmon in the freezer for a whole month, maybe two, and then you told me the fat will not freeze, so you need to make sure you eat it before it goes bad. It will go bad then.
2: You can tell, even when you vacuum pack it, everybody says, well, I vacuum packed it, it's going to be just fine. Well, yes and no, it'll last longer. Even though that's vacuum packed, the fat inside of salmon, there's usually quite a bit of good stuff, has a lot of fat in it, it will actually spoil. It'll start to spoil. And you can tell the flavor after about a month. Pick one out of the freezer and thaw it and cook it, it has not quite the same flavor. And the longer you wait, the less flavor it has. After about a year, I don't want it anymore.
0: You've tried that?
2: Yeah. But good luck for salmon lasting that long in my house anyway.
0: Yeah, exactly.
1: Now, okay, let me see. You're an expert. You go to Costco and you have those, the salmon right there. You know, they're very expensive. Not as expensive as other places, but still expensive.
0: And they look amazing.
1: Yeah. What do you look for when you buy salmon at a supermarket, for example?
0: Yeah.
2: Well, if you buy a whole fish, look at its eye first. If the eye is clear and bright, they're fresh. If they're cloudy at all, don't buy any kind of fish. If you want to buy salmon, it has to be bright and clean looking. If it has a dull texture to it, or even a texture, it shouldn't have any texture to it. If it looks dryish, or it's got texture to it, or is not bright, do not buy it.
0: I'm a typical supermarket person. I go and buy frozen. Mm-hmm. Is it okay to buy frozen fish?
2: Well, white fish like halibut, rockfish, walleye, that type of thing, that they don't have a lot of fat in them. And they freeze well. They freeze much better and longer than salmonid, like a trout or a Chinook salmon, coho salmon, et cetera. The sockeye I used to bring you guys, eat those right away. Yeah, they don't freeze for very long. But if you buy frozen salmon, caveat emptor, as they say, let the buyer beware, and you're going to get fish that is not nearly as good as fresh.
0: Wow, he even knows Latin, Perry. Did you notice that?
2: Yeah.
1: It's an open book. Mm-hmm. It's an open book. So now, the Bill now. What does he think of the Bill when he was a kid? Did you ever think that you were going to be accomplishing so much with something that you really love? Like fishing?
2: When I was a teenager, I wanted to be a rock radio DJ. That's what I wanted to do. That's what I dreamt my future would be. Actually, I was going to be a professional bowler. I was going to be a bowler, and I got into a car accident, which prevented me from going on tour when I was 19 years old. I was going to be a bowler. I was one of the best bowlers in Washington.
0: Really?
2: And I'm ready to go. And getting in that accident, the doctor told me, you'll never bowl again because I crushed my shoulder. Oof. And I went, wow. So that I had to find out something to do. And I was a good fisherman, and I kept good notes. So I said, I wanted to be a writer, too. So I went that way instead. I always think when I see a kid come up with his dad, you know, at one of the shows, and the kid will come up to me and he has one of my books, all dog-eared, and looked at it and everything. He said, would you sign this for me? You know, and he goes, his dad says, yeah, he became a fisherman because of your books and da-da-da-da. And I said, you know what? Maybe I was supposed to get in that accident, because a whole lot of people, countless people have told me that from what I've done, from what I've written and all this, I sent them off on this direction and that direction where they've had, you know, bad experiences, you know, broken families and all this. And I put them on this trail. And so I guess not being a pro bowler was not so bad. And being a writer and influencing so many people, especially young ones, was pretty damn cool.
1: Imagine that the father comes to you and says, thanks to you, my kid is a bowler right now. It doesn't make much sense. It's kind of depressing. Instead, my kid is a fisherman.
2: He drinks beer, smokes cigarettes, you know. Yeah.
0: Here in the Pacific Northwest, it's very important to be a fisherman. Well, they have their own shows.
1: Well, yeah.
0: Right?
1: Yeah.
0: Well, the Deadliest Catch and all that.
2: The Deadliest Catch guys, we had them on our show in the KJR studio many times.
0: Yeah.
2: We had one of the guys who bites the head off the herring all the time from one of the boats. Yeah. Uh-huh. We had him do it live on the show one time. It was our biggest ratings we ever had. Remember John Clayton, the NFL analyst who passed away a while ago?
1: Yes, I think I do, yes.
2: He's famous. Okay, Clayton used to come in right after us. And one day after that happened, after a dude bit the head off the herring from the Northwestern, the studio, you can't open a window in our studios, obviously, right, because of the sound. And so that smell was so bad in there. And all Clayton did, his entire show, was complain to a national audience. I was like, fishing, I came out so horrible. He was losing his. And we go, we're getting the best pub ever from John. We said he couldn't wait to get out. He had to go out of the studio during the commercial breaks. He couldn't breathe. Smelled like rotten herring.
1: Well, I remember, Bill, and I'm being completely honest, the few years that we shared in the same building in radio, I mean, people loved you. I always remember that you were a joy to be around. All the DJs of all the radio stations, they all liked you because you were such a great person. Besides, you brought fish for everybody. That was a plus. Yeah,
2: first of all, if you're around your dream job, you better had practiced in it. And like I said, I used to bring all those notes in every Friday. Remember, I had pages of notes?
0: Yeah.
2: And you used to ask me, Pedro, you used to say, you're going to be on the air for 10 minutes. Why do you have pages and pages and pages of notes? I said, because I'm in the inner sanctum. I'm in the place that I dreamed about being. And if I get the shot at all, I'm going to make sure I'm the funniest, fastest person around, and I'm going to get this gig, and that's why I'm prepared.
1: You are. I mean, so knowledgeable, but at the same time, entertaining. It's difficult to find someone that combines both things, and you do.
0: Remember, Peru, you used to have a teacher that would tell us to sound spontaneous on the air. You need to be prepared.
1: Yep.
0: And it's true.
1: Right, it is true.
2: Yes, absolutely. I literally had a note in front of me for anything that might happen, all the way from alien invasion all the way to an earthquake. I had it. It didn't matter. I was ready to go.
0: So before we let you go, because we're running out of time, this free fishing weekend will mean a lot of people are going to be out fishing. And so you're going to be surrounded by other people that are going to be fishing too. What is one piece of river etiquette that every new fisherman should learn before they cast their first line?
2: For one thing, when you're fishing with kids, make sure that their gear is in the water before yours is. Adults don't need to fish around kids. That's number one thing to remember. Number two is don't fish right next to someone, because you want to have a little bit of area. If they have a fish around there, they want to catch it. You don't want your line right next to theirs. Give them courtesy. Give them a little breathing room, so to speak. And be nice. And if someone has a piece of tackle that they might need and you have some, give it up to them. And especially if you're out there angling, if a guy needs a hook, he runs out of bait or something, be kind to the guy next to you, you know, and especially if it's a kid, make sure their gear is in the water and it's fishing.
1: Seriously, Bill, we really love talking to you. You are such an amazing person. For everybody, just go out fishing this weekend. You have to. Take your kids, take everybody.
2: Nice talking to you.
0: Thank you so much, Bill.
3: 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We hope to see you back next week. 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
1: Welcome to another edition of The Sound of the Pacific Northwest, and we said it last week, it's summertime, it's gorgeous, beautiful. Not only that, Luciana, I'm going to teach you something you have never done in your life, and I'm really good at. Can you
0: Let
1: guess?
0: Me see. No, I can't.
1: Take a guess.
0: Well, I haven't discovered yet what you're good at and why I got married to you.
1: What do you mean? I'm pretty good at many, many things. One of the things I'm sure you don't know I'm really good at is fishing.
0: But your brother, every time he takes you fishing, he says you're not anymore.
1: He sets me for failure because he doesn't want me to brag about it.
0: And when we first got married, you used to come home with stingrays, and we would eat them, and they were delicious. They were huge.
1: Oh, and huge.
0: You never brought fish.
1: Catfish, yes.
0: Not to me.
1: Well,
0: to the other one, probably.
1: To the other ladies. No. There was a kid, we used to go fishing all the time, with my brother especially, and my dad. And but every time I go there, we go fishing with my brother, but there's sabotage. It's obvious.
0: Takes you to the Dead Sea. Not a single fish.
1: Trust me. But anyhow, if you love fishing, I have a great opportunity for you.
0: For me?
1: Yeah, for you and everybody that is listening
0: to us.
1: Well,
0: for me, the opportunity is to get the fish to cook it. I will cook it gladly.
1: No.
0: Bring it.
1: Fishing is the experience. They go out. They enjoy the outdoors.
0: No, fishing is bring me the fish. I'm always in the receiving end of fish.
1: So I go fishing to Costco. No. What's going on this weekend? Why don't you tell the audience this?
0: Well, June 6th and 7th, so this Saturday and Sunday, it's free fishing weekend, both in Washington and in Oregon. Mm-hmm. The gates are wide open. The lakes are stocked.
1: What do you mean stocked?
0: They actually planted fish.
1: They plant fish?
0: Yes. Joining us today is a man who practically has river water in his veins. Bill Herzog. I feel bad for him that he has river water in his veins. He's widely known in the angling community as the General. We'll ask him about that. He's a legendary figure in the Pacific Northwest, fishing with nearly 40 years of professional experience. He's most celebrated as a master of steelheading, having begun his career during the golden age of the fishery in Western Washington. Bill Herzog, Welcome back to the Sound of the Pacific Northwest.
2: It's my pleasure. Hi, guys. Nice hearing you again. Love hearing your voices.
0: So this weekend, free fishing for everyone, right?
2: It is indeed.
0: But someone who has never picked up a rod like myself and wants to go fishing this weekend, what is the perfect place to start, both in Seattle and in Portland?
2: I would say a golf course. It gets pretty expensive getting into fishing.
0: He's not an expert.
2: A perfect place to start. I do want to say that if you want to do anything but trout or bass or that kind of thing, you need a retention card. If you want to go steelhead fishing or salmon fishing, it's free, but you have to have a catch record card with you.
0: Okay.
2: Other than that, everything else is free.
1: What kind of fish, the regular fish that you can catch, that is easy to catch, that doesn't need anything?
2: I would say a freshwater perch, nothing in saltwater. I'll stick with fresh and go trout fishing. The lakes have just been planted. Recently, because opening day from the lakes was a month ago, and the lakes are still cool.
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12: The
11: minimum wage law had been so eroded by wartime inflation that it was, for all practical purposes, repealed.
12: But what are you saying, to get rid of government regulation, government help, government subsidies, provide total freedom and all will be well?
11: I am saying that in those things that the government does, for example, education, they ought to provide more freedom in that, such things as either vouchers, tax credits, or any other system that will allow the parents their option of where to send their kids to school. In the job market, not price people out of a job. In the school systems, provide a better level of education where they do provide it, but at the very least, allow parents the option of pulling their kids out if they're not satisfied.
12: No, but you're sounding a lot like a number of people that you describe as white liberals and some of the black leadership. You're saying a lot of the things that comes out as kind of generalities. What specifically would you recommend be done to get the black teenager in Detroit a job?
11: Stop pricing him out of a job. The black teenagers.
12: How do you stop pricing anyone out of a job?
11: Excuse me?
12: How do you stop pricing them out of a job?
11: As I ran through before, you can repeal the minimum wage law. You can put an exemption in for teenagers. You can do all sorts of things like that so that he can then find a job.
12: And that will get him the job that one repeal?
11: It always has everywhere that I've studied it.
13: Mr. Soule, you deal in your writings with gaps between black IQs and white IQs, between black income and white income, and you seem to have a considerable expectation that those will disappear in the next several decades, particularly if government leaves the situation alone. Why do you think those gaps now exist, and what makes you think they will disappear?
11: You mentioned income gaps. I don't believe I've ever said they're going to disappear because
13: the implication seems to be in your book.
11: Well, not really, because as long as blacks are younger than whites in a society where age differences have an enormous impact on income, younger groups are always going to have lower incomes than older groups. I think that the magnitude of that difference has been declining in some periods, and there's no reason to believe that it would not continue to decline in areas where there's open opportunity. For example, the minimum wage law, for all practical purposes, doesn't really apply to experienced workers in that they get above that level once they have some experience. And the unemployment rate among blacks declines more rapidly from the teen years to the late 20s than it does among whites, simply because as they acquire the experience, this law becomes less and less of a handicap in getting a job, and the people begin to move up.
13: What about the IQ gap?
11: Well, that's declined for most of the groups that I've studied once they began to rise economically and socially. There are groups who, back at the time of World War I, had IQs as low as or lower than the IQs of blacks today. And as those groups found their way into the mainstream of American life, their IQs rose. At one time, Jews in the United States had lower scores on mental tests than the American population as a whole. That clearly is not the case today.
13: Mr. King? We have about 2 minutes, Mr. King.
14: Some suggest that you and other so-called black conservatives are being used, perhaps by the administration, to de-emphasize the importance of race in America. How would you respond to that?
11: I have been saying what I'm saying for 20 years, and I don't think that I'm a good enough political predictor to predict that the Reagan administration would be in office today, 20 years ago.
14: Are you saying that if these government programs are cut back, that racism will just won't play a factor in any of the problems?
11: Racism exists. I have no reason to expect racism to disappear any more than I expect oxygen to disappear from the atmosphere. The question is not whether it exists. The question is how much does it explain of the income differences that we're talking about. I find racism throughout the world and down through history. What I do not find throughout the world and down through history is that the groups that are discriminated against are at the bottom of the economic pile. In many cases, the people that are discriminated against are further up the economic ladder than those who are doing the discriminating. We find examples in the United States, such as the Japanese and the Jews, and the Chinese, for example. You can look in other countries around the world and find a very similar phenomenon. 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
19: Larry's father, Staff Sergeant Randolph Elder, says hard work wins. You get out of life what you put into it. And now, here's Larry Elder.
15: 888-971-SAGE, 888-971-7243. I am Larry Elder. We are Salem News Channel. Last 2 minutes with Thomas Sowell, 1981. Meet the Press.
11: Not whether it exists. The question is, how much does it explain of the income differences that we're talking about? I find racism throughout the world and down through history. What I do not find throughout the world and down through history is that the groups that are discriminated against are at the bottom of the economic pile. In many cases, the people that are discriminated against are further up the economic ladder than those who are doing the discriminating. We find examples in the United States, such as the Japanese and the Jews and the Chinese, for example. You can look in other countries around the world and find a very similar phenomenon. So you cannot simply connect those two things as a foregone conclusion.
19: Mr. Eaton?
20: Yes, have you suggested to President Reagan the teenage exemption for the minimum wage or some modification?
11: I don't think it would be appropriate at all for me to say what I have said to someone else,
20: But you're on a senior board of economic advisors.
11: Well, as I mentioned earlier on, that in reality, for my own reasons, I have stayed in California through most of those meetings.
19: Mr. Kalb?
21: Do you favor a return to the gold standard?
11: That's a very tough one to answer in short order. I'm inclined at this point to say that things are so desperate that almost anything that gives some hope of controlling the government issuance of money ought to be thought about very seriously.
21: Do you feel that you yourself have benefited from the civil rights legislation of the last 20 years?
11: Some of it, perhaps. Some of it not. As I look at things like affirmative action, I find that in my career that there's nothing that I have done professionally that was not done by many other blacks before me and therefore long before affirmative action. When I think of how I began my career teaching at a women's college, I doubt if I could have been hired for that job today, given that there were undoubtedly women who were applying for that same job, many of whom had PhDs. And what the affirmative action program has done is pit one group against the other. Blacks are now lost in a sea of other groups who have better credentials and therefore have better chances under affirmative action.
13: Thank you, Mr. Sowell, for being with us today on Meet the Press. I'll be back in a minute with a look at letters.
15: That was a tour de force. Pastor David in Chicago. Pastor David, thank you for calling back. I appreciate it.
0: Mr. Elder, let me say this. If you think that the system is equal between black and whites, then President Trump should be locked up because he had over 30 felony charges. Now, had he been a black man, he would be under the jail just like Larry Hoover.
15: Oh, for crying out loud. Okay, okay. Pastor David, I don't want to interrupt you, but let me just ask you a simple question. Let me ask you a quick question.
0: Go ahead.
15: What was President Trump charged with?
0: All sorts of crimes. I just want to know what
15: he was charged with. I don't mean all sorts of crimes. He was convicted. What was the charge?
0: The point that I'm making is this. Had President Trump been a black man like Larry Hoover, he would be under the
15: Okay, I got your point. I got your point, Pastor.
0: You telling people that the criminal justice system is fair, then why is over 90% of black men locked up? So the system
15: over 90% of black men are locked up? Are you kidding me?
0: Yes. If you got
15: That is incredibly false.
0: If you got money, you can
15: over 90% of black men are locked up?
0: Listen to what I'm saying.
15: Nine out of 10 black men are behind bars?
0: I'm a 68-year-old black man without a criminal record. That's because I had money to fight them when they came after me.
15: No, it's because you didn't commit any crimes.
0: No,
15: you didn't commit any crimes. If you don't want to go to jail, don't commit crimes. How about that?
0: No. It's unequal.
15: There's a good chance if you don't commit crime, you won't end up in jail.
0: No. I'm a conservative, so I don't believe over.
15: Well, I don't care what your label is. You just now said something that was false.
0: But the thing of it is,
15: Pastor, can you just answer my question, please? Since you started out attacking Donald Trump, just answer my question. What was Donald Trump charged with?
0: The black community. It was totally unconstitutional, and it should be rescinded. That's what it should be.
15: Okay, I got it.
0: And I'm not going to sit here and argue with you about the...
15: I know you're not going to because you're not capable of it. I'm going to cut you off because this is ridiculous. Donald Trump would be under the jail if he were black because of the crimes he was convicted of. Tell me what he was convicted of. You can't even tell me. Eric Holder made similar arguments, claimed that the racist criminal justice system means that black criminal defendants get longer sentences for the same crime. He cited, Pastor, if you're still listening, the U.S. Sentencing Commission. And he's not wrong. Blacks get longer sentences for the same crime committed by whites. What he didn't tell you, and what is in the U.S. Sentencing Commission, which he left out, is that black criminal defendants have a longer record of convictions, and judges take that into consideration when they determine the sentencing. Black judges give black criminal defendants longer sentences. Are they racist? One more thing. Policemag.com has a website. And people who are very liberal were asked, how many unarmed black men did the police kill in 2019? 50% of those who self-described as liberal, very liberal, thought the police killed 1,000 unarmed black men in 2019. 8% of them thought they killed 10,000. Now, what about just regularly scribed liberals when asked how many unarmed black men did the police kill in 2019? 39% of the self-described liberal people thought the police killed 1,000 unarmed black men in 2019. 5% thought they killed 10,000. What's the answer? According to the Washington Post database, Washington Post, 12. In fact, more unarmed whites were killed in 2019 than unarmed blacks. This is the gap between what people think is going on versus what is really going on. This accounts for why we had 4 or 5 months of protests and riots and buildings being burned during the summer of 2020 after the death of George Floyd, because of the assumption of what happened to George Floyd had to do with his race. When there's zero evidence, however you feel, about how George Floyd was treated, zero evidence that the cop was motivated by George Floyd's race. As I said yesterday, the trial was on television. You could watch it yourself. The lead prosecutor was a black man, and he took pains to say that the police in general were not on trial, that he had a lot of friends in the police office, police department in Minneapolis, who were just fine cops. Cops had to make split decisions under great pressure. He never even implied that the officer did what he did because of George Floyd's race, and George Floyd was not charged with a hate crime, either federal or state. But a bunch of people tore up a bunch of buildings. 25 people were killed. Billions of dollars in insured and uninsured property damage because of an assumption that what happened to George Floyd had to do with his race when there was zero evidence of it. I'm Larry Elder.
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15: SAGE 888-971-7243. I am Larry Elder. We are Salem News Channel. One more thing, if Pastor David from Chicago is still listening. In 2015, Freddie Gray in Baltimore, black man in police custody, died. He was being transported in a van, and apparently they didn't strap him down, and his head hit the side and broke his neck, and he died. There were six officers that were charged, three of whom were black. The state attorney who brought the charges was black. A judge before whom two of them tried their cases without a jury was black, found them not guilty. The mayor of Baltimore was black. The top two people leading the police department were black. City council was all Democrat, majority of them black. The U.S. attorney at the time, Loretta Lynch, was black, as was the president of the United States, black. After the two officers who were tried by that black judge and found not guilty, they decided not to try the other officers. And yet people screamed, racist criminal justice system, when virtually every major party involved in that criminal justice system in Baltimore is black. We had back-to-back black attorney generals, Eric Holder, Loretta Lynch, and a black president. If all these things Pastor David claims are taking place, racist criminal justice system, why didn't Obama do something about it? Why didn't Eric Holder do something about it? Why didn't Loretta Lynch do something about it? Donald Trump's DOJ is very active. They're filing all sorts of lawsuits. They're filing all sorts of actions. They're challenging all sorts of things. If the criminal justice system is systemically racist, Obama had 8 years to do something about it. Where are the class action lawsuits? Got a lot of black lawyers. Why haven't somebody filed a class action lawsuit against the racist criminal justice system where, by the way, if you get a verdict in your favor, you get triple damages? So there's an economic incentive to do it because the evidence isn't there. How many cities have black DAs? How many cities have black mayors? How many cities have black city council members? And still you're talking about the criminal justice system is systemically racist? The facts aren't there. I've talked about this before, Pastor. There's a black Harvard economist named Roland Fryer. Look it up. Did a big study to determine that blacks were being victims of deadly force against by the police because they're black. He found out that, if anything, the police are more hesitant, more reluctant to use deadly force on a black suspect than a white suspect. It's just not true. God bless. Have a great weekend, everybody.
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26: This hour from Town Hall, I'm Mary Rose. Federal prosecutors say multiple election fraud investigations are underway in California as officials continue counting ballots from this week's primary election.
5: The Assistant U.S. Attorney for Los Angeles, Bill Asaley, says his office has opened multiple election fraud investigations and sent a prosecutor to Los Angeles County's vote counting center. A spokesman for the county's registrar said an Assistant U.S. Attorney was given an overview of the public observation program and participated in a walkthrough of the ballot processing operations, something he described as routine. The developments came as President Trump repeated claims of mass fraud over the drawn-out vote count from California's Tuesday primary. I'm Jennifer King.
26: New polling is raising questions about the Democratic outlook in Maine's Senate race.
6: Democrats are facing new concerns in Maine's Senate race, as recent polling suggests their nominee's lead over Republican Senator Susan Collins may be narrowing. The latest survey shows the race tightening after weeks of scrutiny surrounding the Democratic candidate. The numbers are fueling questions about whether voters are reconsidering their support as additional reports and allegations continue to draw attention. Willie Nelson, Los Angeles.
26: Critics of Republican Senator

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4: President Trump told the Wall Street Journal he wants incoming acting director of national intelligence, Bill Plute, to start the process of firing large numbers of employees in the DNI's office.
5: Trump noted that the size of the office has been
6: way too high for way too long. Yeah, I wouldn't mind. If he cut, I wouldn't mind that.
5: Trump's administration announced last August that the office's budget would be cut by more than $700 million per year, while slashing the size of its workforce by roughly 40%. In an earlier interview with the Wall Street Journal, Trump says there's a lot of people that shouldn't be there. The Journal says that was a reference to intelligence officials who served under former Presidents Joe Biden and Barack Obama. I'm Lisa Dwyer.
4: Plute, who reads the Federal Housing Finance Agency, was tapped to replace outgoing Gabbard. Breaking news and analysis at townhall.com. Anthropic is proposing that top AI companies coordinate a way to pause the development of advanced AI systems if they become too dangerous.
7: The company behind the Claude chatbot says the technology is improving so quickly that there's a risk humans could lose control. In a blog post Thursday, Anthropic suggests giving the world an option to slow or temporarily pause AI development. The company plans to research ways to implement this pause, noting that AI models are getting faster, doubling their task capabilities every 4 months. This rapid advancement could lead to AI designing its own successors, raising control concerns. Keith Peters, Washington.
4: President Trump on Friday pushed back on inflation concerns driven by a strong jobs report, arguing robust growth should be viewed as a positive for markets. More on these stories at townhall.com.
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13: Hey, everybody. Welcome to the Nation. That's Barbecue Nation. I'm JT, along with my co-host, co-pilot, and very good friend. Hall of Famer, I might add, Leanne Whippin, from our respective Turn It, Don't Burn It studios in Portland and Tampa. We'd like to thank the folks at Painted Hills Natural Beef, beef the way nature intended. Well, we've got a returning guest today who is rapidly becoming one of our favorites here. Allie Romero is with us today. She's the What's for Dinner mom and the blogger and all that. But she's got a brand new cookbook. Allie, hold up your cookbook. There you go. Called Gas, Fire, Heat. They're all her recipes, her photography, her writing, and it's a great book. It's a very pretty book, too. People don't usually say that, but it's a very pretty book. Yeah. Anyway, welcome back to the show, kiddo.
14: Thank you. Thanks.

0: having me.
1: Yeah. So I'll ask the obvious question first. Why on earth would you write a cookbook?
0: Well, it was always something that I kind of wanted to do. I think that as your journey progresses and, you know, it's kind of started off along the way with putting it all out there on my food blog and on social media, on Instagram and Facebook and all of that. And that led into, you know, some TV competition shows. And then it was kind of like, what's next? I mean, it's just kind of, you know, what else can you do that's going to add credibility and kind of like keep pushing you forward in this career that I've always started off with saying, I'm going to put it out there and see what happens. And this is where I'm at. So a cookbook was definitely on my radar and something that I always had wanted to do. And I wanted to have something to like leave my family and leave my kids one day. Hopefully, heaven forbid, that's a long time from now, but wanted to leave something permanent. And so I'm extremely proud of Gas Fire Heat.
1: So did you do the curmudgeonly author thing and lock yourself in your home office and kind of they had to slide food under the door to you and that type of thing when you were drafting the book? I mean, you got to cook the
2: It's a lot of work.
1: Yeah. And you got to cook the recipes and take pictures of them and all that. But did you do that or did you do the process of I already have a bunch? Let's see how they work together and compile it.
0: Luckily, I have notebooks full of recipes. So whenever I cook something, because it would either sometimes end up on my food blog website or, you know, it would be something where I'd either check off and say, this is good to go or this needs work or whatever it is. So I had a ton of recipes ready to go as I still have a ton of recipes continuing to be ready to go for anything in the future. But it was a lot of work. But as you know, it's a 2-year process. So I had about a year from, you know, spring 2 years ago until I think it was like the end of May last year, and that's when the manuscript was due, and it's about 80 recipes. So everything in the book, I have cooked, tested down to the salt and pepper. Our family has eaten everything in it, and yeah, it was definitely a lengthy process and a labor of love, but I think that's why I'm even more proud of it is because I know how much work went into it, and I think it's pretty fantastic. I'm pretty excited about it.
1: One of the things, Leanne, if you jump in if you want to, but I was going to say one of the things I liked about the book a lot, besides its look and the recipes and stuff, is in your recipes, you don't get down into what I call the minutiae of things where you need 1/16 of a gram of cumin or something in there. They're very practical recipes.
0: Yeah, I mean, that's kind of just how I cook, right? I mean, if it's like if I want cumin in there, I'm either going to add like a teaspoon, a half a tablespoon or a tablespoon and, you know, and definitely keeping it with approachable, easy to find ingredients that you can find at your neighborhood supermarket. Nothing that's going to be, you know, you go out of your way to find 10 things that you're going to use this much of. I mean, it's supposed to be something that's just easy, but elevated with maybe just a couple of extra ingredients that maybe somebody hasn't added before that really kind of make it unique and different and taste great.
1: Well, that's good. I like that. What's your family think of all this?
0: They think it's pretty cool. I mean, the kids have kind of seen this, you know, from day one, from going to culinary school and kind of the progressions and the things that go my way. And then likewise, the things that haven't gone my way. So they think it's pretty cool. I think that, you know, they don't complain when I make dinner. I think that they are starting to get the fact that, you know, that I'm trying to provide meals for them that are homemade, they're delicious, some are healthy, some are not, but they think it's pretty cool. And it's great to be able to share this experience with them and know that it takes getting up every day and being, you know, having my own business is you are the only one to push it forward. No one is going to call you and tell you what to do and how to do it. You just have to make it happen.
1: Do you, at the Romero house, do you have Tuesday night pot roast? And I say that in, you seem like you're always creating something and I'm sure the family has favorites. But do you ever find yourself that, yeah, they want pot roast every Tuesday night or do you mix it up for them all the time?
0: I completely mix it up. There is no, I mean, except for Taco Tuesday, right? Because everyone knows Taco Tuesday. And so if they really want tacos and it happens to be a Tuesday, they know they have a good chance of it. If they're like, Mom, it's Taco Tuesday. But I don't have a schedule. I don't really plan out meals. It's more just like I had talked to you guys in the first podcast that we had together, what my dad did. It's like wake up in the morning and, what sounds good today? Like what's for dinner? So it's not something that's usually planned out and it's definitely not set in stone. And not every kid loves everything I make. So I'm like, this is what's for dinner. And tonight might not be your night, but maybe tomorrow night is your night.
2: They're pretty, are you going on tour with the book?
0: I'm doing some local, I've done a couple actually. I did a book signing here in Southlake, Texas, which is in DFW area at Williams-Sonoma. I have another one this weekend locally, and then a couple of others that are kind of in the works that we're working on that, but I'm not, and I'll probably be coming back to the Bay Area in California just because we lived there for so long, and my publisher is trying to work out all the details on that to line that up, as well as with my partnership with Heston. They're building a new retail facility out in Napa with their wines and their cookware and everything. And they've been really a great partner over the last 6 or 7 years. So I probably will be out there to do something in the Bay Area and Napa as well.
2: Okay.
1: Yeah, see if you can swing up to Portland. It's only 90-minute flight, so.
0: Yeah, I'd love to. I mean, I don't say no to any of these opportunities. I think they're all a blessing, and I'm just grateful. So I'd love that.
1: When you finish the book, unfortunately for authors and stuff, books are never completely finished. Even after you turn in the manuscript, you think, I could have done, or, and then you got some pesky editor there that's telling you, you need to change this or spiff this up. But did you breathe a big sigh of relief when you finally said, okay, it's done. They're not sending me back any drafts. It's going to the presses.
0: Yes. I mean, yes and no. It's a huge sigh of relief, but I think we did close to 10 editing drafts. And every time, I'm fairly type A with details and all of that. And so I kept finding things and I was like, oh my gosh, when am I going to not find things? And so when I had done, like I said, it was close to the 10th revision or just going through literally reading the book cover to cover, word for word. And I said, okay, this is it. And I told my husband and he said, okay it and don't look at it. And I think that was great advice because at that point, what can you do? And, you just hope that everything is out there and it's correct and all of that. But it's, that's all you can do. But yeah, it's a huge relief, right? That last time you hit, okay, go to print. And that's the feeling for sure.
1: I wrote a book 15 years ago, which is out of print, thank goodness. But when we got the first copies, I mean, everything had been okay. They came in, my wife's reading it. They found 17 mistakes.
0: Oh, no.
1: And they wrote them down on the legal pad. Her and my daughter and my friends were there, and because they were all excited to read it. And it was a holiday book. And anyway, I was like, oh, geez, this never ends. So
0: that's almost like, can we just not talk about it? Like, can we talk? I mean, at that point, you can't do anything. It's different if it's like, oh, I found these mistakes. Go tell, you could change it. But once you can't do anything, you can't do it.
2: How did you come up with the name for the book?
0: So that's a great question. Actually, my now 14-year-old son, who is my youngest going into high school next year, he came up with it at 12 years old. So the boys, both of my boys, a couple years ago, oh, that's gas. Oh, that's fire. And just like back and forth. And then I told him I was going to write a barbecue grilling smoking cookbook. And he said, oh, just off on a whim. He goes, Mom, you should call it Gas Fire Heat. And so I ran it by the publisher and I said, my 12-year-old came up with this. And I said, but I'm throwing it out there in case you like it. And they're like, we love it. So if you love it, we love it. Let's go with it. So he named the book.
2: That's awesome.
1: So is he going to get a royalty?
0: He gets one from me already by, I pay him in food.
2: Yeah,
0: exactly. Food and shelter.
1: Is there anything that you wanted to put in the book and you had to pull out and save for another day?
0: Yeah, because it was an outdoor cookbook and I do both indoor cooking as well as the barbecue grilling and smoking.
1: Right.
0: And the book really is transitional, meaning like 400 on my Traeger is also 400 in your oven. Or if it's, the middle of winter in Minnesota and you don't want to go out to your grill, you can use a grill pan. You know what I mean? The recipes are the recipes as far as the marinades, the sauces. You're going to get a similar effect whether you do them inside or outside.
1: Mm-hmm.
0: That being said, there are things I did on my Traeger that had that smoky element or, whatever the wood pellet flavor was that I chose. And I scrapped it and said, okay, I'm going to leave this in case I write an indoor cookbook or something else down the line. This is not my favorite place for this. So, an example I think of is I did like a roasted tomato soup and I was like, I like it better inside than I did that day outside. So things like that I just kind of scrapped for only that reason, just because I was like, I don't know if it necessarily translates like I want it to.
2: How many initial recipes did you give them to look at before they selected X amount?
0: It was about the same amount. I think I believe that what I proposed was 75. And then I came up with around 80 once you consider all of those. There's a whole section in the back with different types of, like, you know, basics, meaning different types of spice rubs. My favorite go-to Mexican spice rub if I'm going to make tacos or carnitas or whatever, or, you know, mango salsa or pineapple salsa, you know, all kinds of things. So those all kind of added into that as well. And then they are used in recipes throughout the book.
1: There you go. We got to take a break here on Barbecue Nation Radio Network, but we're going to be back with Allie Romero and talk about her new cookbook, Gas Fire Heat. And we're going to ply her with many questions, as we always do. Please stay with us.
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1: Welcome back to the Nation, Barbecue Nation. I'm JT, along with Hall of Famer Leanne Whippin. You can contact us through the Barbecue Nation website, or you can follow us on Facebook and Instagram and Twitter. You can find us. We have individual accounts and we have show accounts. And so if you are, we even accept carrier pigeons. So Leanne might cook one, though, but I don't know. But anyway, if you want to reach out to us, that's fine. And we try to respond accordingly. Also, we've got something in the works coming up a little later this summer, where if we can find time to be in the same side of the continent together, we're going to do a live show. I haven't told her yet, so I'm telling her right now. We're going to do a live show, and I think Meathead's going to join us too. So we'll see about that. Anyway, we're talking with Ali Romero today, her new book, Gas, Fire, Heat, which comes out this next week, right?
0: June 11th.
1: Like that. And it's going to be, do you know where it's going to be? Is it going to be on all the major bookstores and Amazon, or what's the, where can they find it?
0: Yes. So you can order it on Amazon. It's also available through Abrams and Familius, who is my publisher. And then anywhere, I mean, if you Google it, anywhere books are sold, you can order it, you know, Target, Walmart, Amazon, any of those. Yeah.
1: You know, Ali, we don't know each other very well. We've only talked a couple, three times, but I think this is the most excited I've ever seen you.
0: I mean, I'm really excited. Why, you know, it's been a process, and now it's here. And I mean, it's not quite here yet. We're gearing up the next little bit less than 2 weeks. So yeah, it's an exciting time.
1: Good for you. Good for you. As you were going through this, you said you also did the photography on this. And I know with your previous work and your guest appearances and the, you know, the food race, the food truck races and all those different things, food photography is not easy. Yeah. It is not easy. I mean, Leanne can tell you, I can tell you, she works on some very big food shoots with her sister, who's like a world-class food stylist and this type of thing. Mm-hmm. When we do them here, you've got me. I wouldn't say I was a world-class food stylist, but I can make things pretty. How difficult was that? I mean, you have an image in your mind, but sometimes it's difficult to make that image representative on the plate.
0: Yeah, it's tricky. I mean, I think that the one good thing is that because you're fitting it into, you know, a space that's going to be on a page, it really is food focused. And yes, you have props and things like that that you can kind of put around it to make it interesting, but it's really about the food. So there were some that I took that once I turned in the manuscript, I went back, probably about 10 that I remade and reshot the photo, just because, again, once you kind of put it out to the world, you want it to be your absolute best work. And I wasn't completely satisfied with how it, like you said, how it conveyed in a photo. I thought, okay, I can do this better, or I can position it better. And it's definitely
2: one of those food boxes, the, you know, that they use for taking food pictures. And
0: I didn't, I put them at various places around my house. We have a lot of windows that are all on this side of the house. And so I did a ton of them just on a table, on a fireplace, outside near the grill, you know, just wherever I could find natural light. And that was the other thing too, that was a little bit challenging, was that I was trying to do the cooking, plating and photography all before, you know, you lose light in the middle of the winter. Sometimes that's close to 5 p.m. So it was tricky to kind of get it all in there, but that's, I just use natural light.
1: Uh-huh. I happen to like natural light.
2: Me too.
1: In images, sometimes you can look at some of the cookbooks, not in yours. And I know Meathead he was on the show a few days ago, but he's gotten into photography and he's just turned in his manuscript for his second book. And I think what took him the longest was the photography. I mean, he got into a full blown studio in his basement, just like, but sometimes, excuse me. Sometimes when you look at cookbooks, and Leanne, I'd like your take on this too. It almost looks too staged. The lighting is too perfect. You know what I mean? And not to be critical, but I like to see things like, if I cook this recipe, it's going to look almost exactly like it did in the book, not like, you know, you cooked it, you followed the instructions, you've got some skills, you put it together, it all looks great to you, but it doesn't look like it does in the book. So I wanted your take on that, Leanne, actually.
2: Well, I mean, as she said, this is, she wants to put her best foot forward. So she wants the photography to be that as well. So it is going to look like a piece of art, if you will. And, you know, Meathead, he actually, I think, wanted to create art with the food pictures, because back in the day when he took photography, you know, in college or whatever, he learned a lot of methods and ways to take photographs that are unusual. So he's trying to, I think, not only come out with a book with content and, but is art. I think that he's kind of art focused. So yeah, they are going to look beautiful and perfect. And when you make it, it's not going to look like that. But I mean, it's just like when my sister and I are food styling for commercials, you are not going to get a taco from Taco Bell that's going to look like a taco we're putting out there.
1: No,
2: it's just, you know, because you want the food to look good, and it's not realistic. And Allie, when you make it, not every dish is going to look like your photograph, but that's just the way it is. You want it in a book, you want it to look good. So that's my take on it.
1: Yeah. Did your family contribute to this besides the title? Did they take a vote on the recipes or anything?
0: No, they let me, I mean, I drove the train on this. I was pretty sure of what I wanted. Once I kind of had laid out what chapters I wanted, what I kind of wanted included in each chapter, and really brought that together, because it's really a culmination of all of the places I've lived and traveled throughout my life. Cause I was born in New Zealand, lived in Hawaii, lived in California for like 25 years. And now I've been in Texas for about 2.5 years. So it's really, as you look through the recipes, there's a lot of California influences. There's Mexico, which we had a lot of Mexican food in California, which had a lot of those flavors. Hawaii, there's, you know, grilled beef, the beef short ribs, huli huli chicken. There's things that really just kind of were brought through with that. So I cooked the dishes, and then I made a decision on, you know, whether or not it was going to stay in.
1: good for you. We're going to take another break. We're going to be back with Allie Romero in her new book, Gas, Fire, Heat, Witches. I thought itches. Doesn't itch at all. The book is coming out. I'll stop blabbering in about 10 days after this show. So be looking for that. But Allie and Leanne and I will be right back. Don't go away.
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1: Welcome back to Barbecue Nation. I'm JT, along with Leanne Whippin, Hall of Famer, I might add, and television star. We're talking with Ali Romero today. We'd like to thank the folks at Painted Hills Natural Beef, Beef the Way Nature Intended, and also the proud owner of Pig Powder, just happens to be on this broadcast right there, Ms. Whippin.
2: And Father's Day is coming up, so that's a good gift for dads, Pig Powder Dry Rub, a rub that my dad developed and has really stood the test of time, still used actively in competition, and people are still winning with it, and very versatile. And go to pigpowder.com or Amazon. You can actually find it on now.
1: There you go. Are you not doing the autographed pictures anymore?
2: Not at the moment, but I will reveal that there is a spicy pig powder coming out. I have approved the recipe and the changes, so Even though it does have heat, I'm bringing it to a next level heat because some people have asked for that. Don't know when it's going to be coming down the pipeline, but it is in the works.
1: Good for you.
20: Congrats. Yeah, that's awesome.
2: Yeah.
1: Ali, in the book, what is your absolute drop dead favorite recipe? I'm going to put you on the spot here.
20: I know. I think it's got to be the beef ribs. I mean, I know it's just a labor of love that you kind of work at all day. But there's nothing like smoked, beef ribs. I think that they're amazing and so simple yet so satisfying. That's one of my absolute favorite recipes in the book. I have more than one, but yeah,
1: that's
20: probably my favorite.
1: What's the one that you cook for your family the most out of the book? I know you don't keep a tabulation sheet next to the stove there, but
20: No, the Huli Huli chicken skewers, I make them quite a bit. So Huli in, like, as far as from Hawaii, that means turn. So it's chicken that's basted in this kind of like a Hawaiian type of barbecue sauce where it still has the base of ketchup, but then you're adding, ginger and soy, and I add some sriracha to kind of give it a little kick, some honey, things like that. So it's, that's one of my favorites. I turned it into a skewer, and I do that in my private chefing, for some of my private chef clients, and they're always a big hit. And so that's another one that I make quite often.
1: Are you going to have a case of books in the back of your car when you do your private chefing? To you can have a little autograph session there at the end of the night.
20: I do. I actually have books in my car as we speak because these book signings that I've had, it's like if it's not stocked in the store where the book signing is and they can't create the SKU or whatever, then I need to bring the books with me. And so that's exactly what I've done.
1: Well, good for you. Good for you. I know more than one author who always seems to have at least a dozen books in their car for people. And that's a good thing. That's absolutely a good thing.
20: You just never know
1: like that. I'm kind of curious though. Would you estimate that the amount of time that you did in developing all these recipes, you didn't do them all at once. It was a, you know, culmination over years of working in the food industry. But how long do you think, if you added it up in your head, did it take you to say, I have 10 years in this or whatever? You know, I don't know. But I'm always curious about that, with how much time people put in before they even consider it to put it in one of their books.
20: As far as for a recipe or as far as how long? Okay. So, I mean, it depends. There's certain ideas that I get and I try them and they work and I kind of get lucky. I actually, usually I'll have an idea or a concept if I'm thinking of something that I can write down in a notebook and then cook it. So I'll write it. I'll think of it. I'll write it loosely without obviously approximate measurements. I'll just put down an idea and then I'll cook it or smoke it or grill it or whatever. Then I will tweak measurements and then I either say, okay, this was good to go, or this needs, again, I need to try this again. So it really depends. I mean, I have some that I've made. I have carnitas that really I started off on the You on the Chew recipe showdown back in 2018 or whatever it was, where I submitted that recipe for carnitas street tacos. And I've made carnitas so many times that I think the way I make carnitas now is completely evolved from when I first, you know, wrote the recipe.
1: Yeah. So
20: It depends. But yeah, I mean, I think recipes can go on for 10 years or they can be in a couple of days.
1: Mm-hmm. Do you find yourself tweaking all the time?
20: Yes.
1: With your even stuff you've created prior.
20: Yep. I think so. Sometimes I think, oh, that needs a little more of this, or I want to kick that up and make that, you know, spicier. And so, yeah, I think there's always kind of a tweaking process. You're always kind of striving for like, how can I make it even better?
2: So yeah. Manufacturers of spices are very different. And the spice, I don't know, just the way they taste, it's very different. Did you stick to a particular brand when using spices?
20: So I did a combination of both. I made my own spice rubs, and then I also use Meat Church quite a bit. So he's a friend of mine here in Texas, Matt Pittman. And so I used some of his seasonings through, you know, a couple of the recipes. But other than that, you know, I usually created kind of my own recipe or my own recipe for different
2: recipes. But when you use like a base, like do you use Tones, or, you know, does it matter to you what you use
20: as far as a brand of a spice?
2: Yeah
20: I have all kinds. I have all different brands. Yeah, I you know, that's an interesting thing. Because garlic powder, I'm not just sticking with like one brand of garlic powder or one brand of smoked paprika,
2: which is good because for the everyday person, you want it to be something that they don't have to worry about a particular brand. So that's
20: right.
2: Good.
20: Right.
1: Mm-hmm. Yeah. So out of gas, fire and heat, as it were, what's your favorite to cook on, Allie? I mean, you've got, you mentioned Traeger earlier. I'm sure you've got a gas grill out there. You've got live fire grills. You've got your beautiful oven and stovetop right behind us. What does Allie like to do most?
20: I like to keep it exciting. You know, I think that I cook on all of them. I think that my Traeger is my favorite as far as it's easy to just kind of set it. If I'm doing a long cook, it's very easy to set it and kind of forget it, they say. So I do like that. I do like the enhancement of the various wood pellet, you know, smoke that you can add to a dish. I like the char that I get on a gas grill. I love the smash burgers on my griddle. And, you know, I do a ton in my home kitchen as well. So I think that's the idea, is really just there's so many ways to do it. And that doesn't mean that one way is necessarily like the best way, but it just shows the versatility that you can cook indoors, outdoors. You know, we're coming up upon a beautiful grilling, hopefully beautiful grilling season, and everybody wants to be outside with family and friends. And so for me, it's kind of like an outside lifestyle experience of why be stuck in the kitchen? If everybody's at the pool, why can't you just be out there and cook everything out there? I mean, you can, you know, there's quesos and, you know, different kinds of dips that are, I did in the book that are all outdoors. I mean, you don't have to be in here slaving away at the oven. You can be outside enjoying it.
1: There you go.
2: Did you seek out a publisher or did they seek out you?
20: I was connected through a friend of mine who I knew from Next Food Network Star, which is another show on Food Network. And I reached out to him because he had just published a book. And I think it's always like when you know what you want to do, you kind of say, hey, how did you do that?
1: Yeah.
2: Right. Yeah. Sure. Right, so you're at you. That's good.
20: Yeah. Is there anyone I can email or how do I put together a proposal? I mean, then I'm researching how to put together a cookbook proposal. And I had reached out to a couple before I knew, you know, that he would give me the warm introduction, which I was really appreciative of with Familius. But, you know, I wrote a couple that I put out there and just, you know, never heard anything. And it's like one of those things where you just have to put it out there because you just never know.
1: Right.
2: Do you feel, because the first thing I thought of when I saw the title of the book, I thought it was a little gutsy to say gas, because now you're in Texas and I think you're going to get pushback because people are going to be like, you're in Texas now. How could you tout gas? You know, but I think it's great because in reality, people use gas grills. It isn't all about live fire and cooking over wood. So, you know, and some people just can't or won't do that, you know? So did you feel like it was a little risky?
20: Not until this very moment. I mean, here's the deal, right? It's me. I'm not trying to be anybody that I'm not. And I'm not going to walk into Texas and say that I know everything about Texas barbecue because I'm a new kid here. And I've always been the first person to say, I want to know more about how you do it. Teach me. I want to be a sponge. Like, I want to learn how to do all things better. And nobody's perfect at everything, right? So for me, it's an example of utilizing what I have available to me. And it is gas, it is fire, and it is heat because it's using all different modes. And people across the country and, you know, in various countries or whatever are using what they have. And so, you know, there's a lot of smoked or live fire that I have, you know, out on the birch barrel and things like that. But there's also a place for other vehicles to cook your food too. And so it's me. I mean, all I can say
2: I think it's going to help with sales actually, because everyone right now is doing live fire books, you know, and charcoal, you know. So if anything, I think it's going to help with the sales because in reality, I mean, a lot of people use gas. So
1: Actually, let me back you up on that, Leanne. More people in this country cook with gas grills than pellet grills or, you know, the Weber domes, you know, like, I mean, yeah, there's a lot of those, but there's something like, and I read the stat, this is last year, but there were something like 90 million people that cook on gas grills in this country.
2: Why I think it's going to benefit her.
1: I mean,
20: I hope so.
1: Anyway, we got to take a break. We're going to come back and wrap up the regular show with Ellie Romero here and her new book, Gas, Fire, Heat. And we'll all be back right after this.
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6: Welcome back to the Nation, Barbecue Nation. And we've got Ali Romero with us today. Next week, the big man himself, Meathead, is getting you ready for spring and summer vegetables, fruits, Father's Day. He answers the question that is pressing on everybody's mind. How do you cut your sandwich?
7: Uh-huh.
6: Leanne does too. So, yes, and I even did. So usually I stay out of those things, but yeah, who did that? But today we're talking with our friend Ali Romero here. Her new book, like I said, I can't punch it up enough for Gas Fire Heat. They're essential recipes and secrets for cooking outdoors from Ali there. So Ali, I've got a question for you. This has nothing to do with your book, but behind you on the wall above your stovetop, what is that?
7: It looks like it. You mean below the hood?
6: Yeah, below the hood.
7: The pot filler?
6: Yeah, what is it? Yeah.
7: That's just a water for pasta, or that's just a pot filler.
6: Oh, is it? Yeah, it's water.
8: Oh,
6: okay.
8: It comes out of the wall.
6: Yeah.
7: Yes.
6: Yes.
8: I see.
6: Okay.
7: You're not carrying a big, heavy pot of water, you know.
8: Ah. Wow, that's super convenient. I love that.
6: Yeah. Because I thought it was like something to hang something on or whatever.
7: Oh,
6: I couldn't see everything there. So
7: I mean, it could double as that, I guess. I don't know what you'd want to hang there, but you could. Sure.
8: Yeah.
6: Well, my house would probably have a beer holder or something on it there like that, you know.
7: Mine would be a wine holder.
6: Yeah, well, that's okay. Yeah, it's okay. Leanne's would be What is it? What do you know. Whistle pig? Whistle pig. You like whistle pig?
8: Whistle pig, right? Yeah.
6: Yeah, she does that. So I know this is early in the game, Allie, but you think you'll do another book at some point?
7: Yes, I'm hopeful for that. Actually, I've had some conversations with my publisher surrounding that. And so we have some ideas kind of floating around. But if I was given the opportunity, I would jump at it. I mean, I think even though, like I said, it's such a long and extensive 2-year process, especially when you don't have a team of people and you're doing every aspect of it, except for the, you know, the publishing and the printing yourself. But that being said, I would do it again in a heartbeat tomorrow because it was
8: How do you handle the writing though? I mean, the content, because a lot of people have ghost writers because they can't write. Do you feel like you have somewhat writing talent? You must.
7: I mean, I guess maybe I did. I mean, I was a communications major in college, so perhaps that helps. But sure. I just wrote a little blurb. It's really recipe and photo. I made sure there had to be a photo with every single recipe. So it is recipe and photo driven. There's not aside from the beginning, as far as the introduction, the dedication and the biography, I wrote those things, but really the rest of it, it's a little blurb before each recipe. And then the recipe I wrote. So it's like, there wasn't a lot of, storytelling in between, which maybe I'll take time, but it wasn't a lot of writing aside from the recipes and then the three parts I just mentioned in the beginning.
6: Mm-hmm. Well, I just checked before I opened my mouth here, but you didn't have to do an index. I was wondering if they would make you do your own index if you did one.
7: That's a deal breaker. Yeah. No, thank you to that. No, thanks.
6: Are you doing any more shows? Any more competitive shows?
7: I almost did. I almost did a, I don't think I can say, but I almost did a barbecue related show that I was down to, I guess, like what they told me was the final. And so they might call next year. So hopefully I'll get that because that was going to be, I was really excited about that. And I thought that it would be perfect, the perfect type of show to do with my book coming out. So I'm hopeful that maybe there's another opportunity for that show or anything else that comes. I'm always open to that. I love cooking on TV. I love the aspect of the competition and just, you know, all of it. Like I find it just, it's a huge adrenaline rush. So I would do it again. Another thing I would do again in a heartbeat is cooking on TV or any sort of TV shows.
8: People ask us a lot for people. So we'll put your name on the list.
6: Yeah.
8: We have a short list.
6: we have a very short list.
7: So and now you can add me to it.
6: And my name and Leanne's name, I don't think is on it.
8: They're not on the list.
6: They're not on the list anymore. So that's how good. I feel real blessed to before we started the show. And I said, well, we did two TV shoots here this morning, but they're quick. You know, they're
8: like 6-minute
6: bits. Yeah. It's a lot easier that way.
7: I have a TV, like a news segment that's going to be airing on the 5th, just locally here. It was for a show called Texas Today that's coming out that I already had filmed. And then that's when it's going to be airing. So there's some things that are kind of like coming in that regard, but.
8: Yeah, well, that's good.
6: Well, those are actually fun to do.
7: Yeah.
6: I know Leanne does a lot down there in Tampa for some of the TV stations.
8: I do enjoy them, but they are a lot of work, as you know. I mean, a lot of people don't realize how much goes into a 5-minute shoot. I mean, you know, it's a lot.
6: Yeah. Does it take you, this is an abstract question here, but maybe some information people would appreciate. It takes me almost the whole day before. My agreement with the ABC here is that I shoot two at a time. I shoot the live one and then we shoot another one so I don't have to go up to the station all the time. Okay. And then the ones I do like here at the house, they go out to other stations than other parts of the country. But it takes me a full day to prep and get everything and pack everything up if I'm going to the station or the night before here in the kitchen or out where you and I work together, Leanne, setting everything up and kind of, okay, step one, all the steps are in my mind and laying it out.
8: Especially if you're doing long cooks, because you got to do that the day before.
6: You know,
8: it can be arduous.
6: Yeah, it's very, very difficult. So all you want to be, and I say that not sarcastically, but if you think you want to cook on TV, it is a lot of work. I'll say that.
8: Make sure you're completely organized.
6: Yes. Yeah.
8: Especially if it's live.
7: Yeah. Okay. The shopping, the prepping, the cooking, and then the presenting. I mean, all of it is, you have to be super organized. I mean, but it's even with my private chef, jobs that I do where I'm cooking for an event, that's 3 days in the making, right? Because I usually have to make more than one stop, and then you're making sauces and marinades and dressings.
6: Right.
7: And desserts and all, sure. You can't just show up with a couple bags of groceries and be like, okay, what's for dinner? I mean, it's days, and that's a similar experience to cooking on TV. You really have to be organized.
8: So what I did was I took nail polish, different color nail polish, and I would match the top with the bottom, and it would be the same color. So she knew, or I knew, instead of fishing through it, you just look for the colors, and then it goes together. And then all the lids go in a Ziploc bag. This is square. This is round. This is large round.
6: There you go.
7: Perfect. Yeah, my mom had a similar idea to that, too. We never got to do it, but she also was like, why aren't these just color-coded? I'm like, they should be.
6: Yeah.
8: Well, the nail polish stays on in the dishwasher for all of you who are questioning. Okay. I wondered that too. So it does work.
6: All right. That's it. Barbecue Nation, full of fun facts today about nail polish. No, I love that. I love that idea. Allie Romero's new book is Gas, Fire, Heat. Allie, you can hold yours up too so we get a
8: great book coming out June 11th, right?
6: Right.
7: June 11th.
6: Right there.
8: Can we get it on your site as well?
7: Yes, I have a link on my site. There's a link on my publisher, which is Familius, as well as through Abrams Books, Amazon, Barnes & Noble, Walmart, Target. If you just Google it, you'll find it.
6: Okay, Excellent. Allie is going to stick around for After Hours, but that's it for us this week on Barbecue Nation. Go out, have some fun, and please follow our big motto here. Turn it, don't burn it. Take care, everybody.
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3: News this hour from Town Hall. I'm Mary Rose. President Trump on Friday pushed back on inflation concerns, driven by a strong jobs report. He told reporters aboard Air Force One.
4: We have good everything, good numbers, but the job numbers just came out and they were fantastic, far better than even anticipated. They anticipated pretty good, but they had no idea it was going to be that. And unfortunately, we're in a world where for the last 15 years or so, when you have good numbers, the market goes down. When you have bad numbers, the market goes up, because too much emphasis is placed on inflation.
3: The Treasury Department is warning banks about the risks of serving people living in the country illegally.
5: It's part of the Trump administration's efforts to tighten immigration controls. The Financial Crimes Enforcement Network, or FinCEN, issued guidance following an executive order by President Trump in May. That order requires banks to scrutinize customers' citizenship more closely, but it is less aggressive than initially expected, since it doesn't mandate collecting citizenship information. Treasury Secretary Scott Bessent emphasized preventing illegal aliens from exploiting financial institutions. Banks are pushed to watch for red flags like identity theft and payroll fraud. Haya Pinjwani, Washington.
3: During a heated Senate hearing, Senator Eric Schmidt sharply criticized Hawaii Senator Mazie Hirono for defending violent criminals, including those convicted of murder, rape, and fraud from deportation. Schmidt defended the SCAM Act, which would expand grounds for denaturalization and deportation for certain crimes committed with 10 years of naturalization. Motorists and airline passengers aren't the only travelers thinking about high fuel prices as summer vacations near. Recreational boaters are feeling a pinch from the Iran war, too. More on these stories at townhall.com.
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1: The screwworm fly is detected in Texas decades after the cattle threat was largely eradicated in the U.S.
2: The U.S. Department of Agriculture confirmed Wednesday that New World screwworm fly has reached South Texas, the first time in decades that the parasite with flesh-eating larvae has threatened the nation's cattle industry, and only the third time it's appeared in the U.S. in that time. Agriculture Secretary Brooke Rollins said the case was in a 3-week-old calf in La Pryor, Texas, about 50 miles from the Mexico border. Rollins said there have been no other detections of the fly in the U.S. Bernie Bennett reporting.
1: Chinese humanoid robots are making waves with their ability to do backflips, direct traffic, and even make coffee. As such robots become more advanced, Chinese companies are looking for ways to profit from them. The government have helped support their development, and startups say they have thousands of orders from public and private companies. Breaking news and analysis at townhall.com. A British actor known for his suave, smooth voice has passed away.
3: British actor Anthony Head was known for his TV role as Rupert Giles, the watcher who guided Buffy the Vampire Slayer. He was also a villainous ex-husband on Ted Lasso, the Prime Minister in Little Britain, and Uther Pendragon on BBC's Merlin.
4: How do you expect anyone to fear a king who does not know his own mind?
3: Head's career spanned 5 decades. After training at the London Academy of Music and Dramatic Art in the 1970s, he appeared in West End and major British stage productions. In a statement, his daughters Daisy and Emily Head say he died at age 72 of complications from pneumonia. I'm Jennifer King.
1: Anthropic is proposing that top AI companies coordinate a way to pause the development of advanced AI systems if they become too dangerous. The company behind the Claude chatbot says the technology is improving quickly. More on these stories at townhall.com.
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9: Welcome aboard. I've got to tell you, I had some fun last weekend. I was at Moses Lake in eastern Washington. I was fishing the first of 3 BAM, Bass Angler Magazine tournaments, taking place in the Pacific Northwest. I was fishing as a co-angler from the back of the boat, and in case you're wondering, here's how I did. The good news is I caught a really nice largemouth bass, a 5-pounder, just over 5. Caught a decent smallmouth bass that was 2.5, and caught another one the next day that was 1.5. Bad news is those are the only keeper bass I caught in 2 days of fishing, which is horrendous for a bass tournament, especially when you're trying to catch 5 bass a day. And I did catch a nice 3-pound walleye, but walleye just don't count in a bass tournament. On the bright side, though, it was a lot of fun. I learned a lot, and our next stop is in just a couple of weeks at Potholes Reservoir, my home lake in eastern Washington. With any luck, I will do well there. Do me a favor, root for me. I can use all the luck and enthusiasm I can get. This week on the show, because we were fishing that tournament,

0: And because we were on the road putting together a show for you in Northeast Oregon and Wallowa County, we are taking you to three great summer destinations you may want to visit this year. The first one is at Three Rivers Resort. That's in North Central Idaho. It's located at the confluence of the Selway, the Clearwater, and the Lauksaw Rivers. And it's a wonderful destination to go to, whether you are into hiking to hot springs, whether you're into trout fishing or whitewater rafting, or just relaxing. You're going to love this place that we visited a couple of years ago. Mike Myrie and Jeremy Severn from Three Rivers Resort are going to tell you more about that in just a couple of minutes. Bob Loomis is back for an extended Max Minute. This time, the topic is going to be the Shuttlehawk. Now, this is an ingenious device that you use with your downrigger that allows you to stack lures so that you're not just anchored, so to speak, with the depth that your downrigger ball is at. But no, you can actually stack lures at a couple or three different locations in the water column, offering you more chances to hook up with a fish. After that, we'll take you to the far reaches of eastern Montana when we talk to the park manager at Makoshika State Park. Now, Makoshika State Park is part of Montana's Dinosaur Trail, and you certainly can see some cool fossils there. You might even stumble on one, too. There's also some great hiking there, some good camping, and there's even a really cool disc golf course. Our final destination, that would be Hell's Canyon Dam on the Snake River, along the border of Oregon and Washington. That's where you're going to find Hell's Canyon Adventures. Now, most of the jet boat tours take you from Lewiston and Clarkston into Hell's Canyon. Hell's Canyon Adventures is different. They start at the end and take you towards the beginning. They also offer rafting trips down the Snake River, too. And Mark Yates, the former owner, is going to tell you all about it. Now, I checked with the new owners, and they said, yes, everything that Mark's talking about, we're still offering. So please share the word about Hell's Canyon Adventures and make plans to explore North America's deepest gorge. Of course, we will also tell you about your Washington Department of Fish and Wildlife Trout Derby Lake of the Week. But before we talk to our guest today, let's go ahead and find out what's in store for us this week on Bird Note.
1: This is Bird Note. I'm Dara Miles Wilson, and I'm a birder and naturalist from Maryland. A decent pair of binoculars can considerably enhance your enjoyment of birds. Since binoculars are an important tool for birdwatching, here is a crash course on how to use them. If you're picking up your binoculars for the first time, adjust your set to ensure the distance between the two barrels lines up with your eyes. The goal is to get a uniform, circular image when looking through the lenses. If you wear glasses, roll the eye cups down for more comfortable viewing. Next, find the diopter adjustment knob located on one of the barrels close to the eyepiece. It's usually near the right eye cup. Fine-tuning the diopter helps compensate for the differences between your eyes. Finally, adjust the thumb wheel, also called a focus wheel, in the center of your binoculars. Turning the wheel one way brings closer objects into focus. Going the other way focuses on distant objects. A professional trick is to look at the object with the naked eye first, then bring the binoculars up to your eyes instead of scanning for objects through the binoculars. Now you're ready to watch the wildlife. This week is Black Birders Week. To learn how to participate, follow the hashtag Black Birders Week on social media and visit birdnote.org.
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0: You're back in with Northwestern Outdoors Radio. I'm John Cruz. Our next stop is Three Rivers Resort in Idaho. And this is a wonderful location. I've stayed here before. It's right at the confluence of the Middle Fork of the Clearwater and the Selway River and the Locksaw River. And with us here to tell you more about the resort, things you can do there, is one of the managers, Jeremy Severn, along with an assistant manager who loves to fish, Mike Meyer. Gentlemen, welcome to the show.
1: Thank you.
2: Thank you.
0: Jeremy, we're going to start off with you. I stayed there probably about 10 years ago in one of your cabins. Very relaxing place to hang out for a few days.
1: Yeah? I'm glad you enjoyed yourself.
0: I did. So tell our listeners about the accommodations you have. You have RV sites, you've got the cabins, you got motel rooms, but the cabins in particular, what are you going to find in those?
1: So we've got 10 original riverfront cabins. They were built in 1963. We've got those on the riverfront. They're in different stages of renovation at the moment. We are new owners to the property 2 years back, so we've been upgrading electricals and changing out windows and cleaning and painting. We also have 6 new, what we're calling premium cabins, which we've brought onto the property in the last 2 years. And these are log home that's built locally down in Stites. And so those came up on wheels and have been set and on foundations here on the property. We have a motel. It's got 8 motel rooms. These are basic, single, queen bed, mini kitchenette-ish. They have microwave. They don't have a cooking facility per se, but they have bathrooms, showers. Everything that we have has bathrooms and showers and microwaves and televisions and DVD players. We are low-tech, so we don't stream over the property, but we do have access to some of those amenities. We also have 5 A-frame cabins that sit on the back of the property. We have installed 2 yurts, and we've got 2 more yurts to come. And we've got 30 RV sites here that have water power. They've got 20, 30, and 50 watt power and have water. And then we don't have septic at each of the RV sites, but we're in the midst of putting in a new septic dump on the entrance to the property. A restaurant, store, a cafe / coffee shop. And there's anything else I'm missing?
0: No, I think you covered it. It's a pretty nice property. Let's put it that way. Now, let's talk about the restaurant. I love the fact that you are offering, you know, your standard burgers. You've also got pizza. But you have daily specials, and some of those look pretty tasty. What do you think is the most popular thing that you offer that people just crave?
1: Our pizzas are very popular. Right now, we have a brand-new pizza oven. The meatloaf special is one of them that people really love. And recently, we've got, with our new chef, Dave's been making this amazing chicken sandwich that he hand breads one by one. Ooh. I think that's a top seller. Oh, yeah. Last night he said that our biggest seller on the burger menu has been the new Selway burger, which is a mushroom Swiss hand-pressed patty.
0: Oh, that sounds fantastic. That is my kind of burger there. All right. Well, as much as people might want to go out there just to eat, I think most people are out there to vacation. There's a lot to do. Now, you actually have a rafting guide service that operates out of the resort, separate business, but they operate there. That's Three Rivers Rafting. What kind of trips do they offer?
1: Well, right locally, they're offering a half-day trip and a full-day trip on the Locksaw. This is basically while the Locksaw runs high enough to do whitewater trips. And then as we go into July, they start to offer some floating on the Selway River, which is more of a leisurely, you know, bring a cooler and ride down the river. And Mike says they've got a promo going. They also run longer trips that are out of the area.
2: We have a promotion going on, actually, because we've linked up with them, and we have a promotion going that if you book a stay here, you get 20% off your rafting trip as well and 20% off your stay through June. But those dates are only Monday through Thursday. But it's a great way to come enjoy the area, get to see the great outdoors, and get to experience a whitewater rafting trip with some of the greatest guides you could possibly be with in the nation.
0: And they've got a bunch of guides, folks. If you go to their website of threeriversrafting.com, you'll find that out. Mike, let's talk about the fishing, because I know I enjoyed some fishing for cutthroat trout around there, and there's other trout too, isn't there?
2: Oh, yeah. I mean, there's obviously you have your wet and slope cutthroat trout, your rainbow trout, and then, you know, fishing on the Selway, you'll catch some bull trout upstream a little bit too. Obviously, those are protected, catch and release only, but after Memorial Day, both these rivers kind of opened up. I will say that, like, you know, the Locksaw is a classic freestone river, so it's steep gradients, crystal clear waters. Selway is a bit more technical, spring fed in parts, and even more protected due to restricted access. There's just no roadways or anything. You can only get 18 miles up the Selway before it dead ends, and you have to hike your way back, which goes, you know, Selway River's over 100 miles long, but the fishing up there is terrible. paradise, honestly. Native fish, I always like to tell people you catch a lot of native fish, not trophy fish here. You know, you're going to catch a lot of trout, especially in the months from June to September. You know, it's a dry fly paradise, so... You know, you're getting your salmon flies and goldstone hatches June through July. Those type of hatches bring the biggest surface takes, explosive surface takes, and they're starting to hit now, too. So, but fishing is great up here and fun. I will say you definitely want to bring some waders and some boots to get in the river because with the terrain here, it's kind of hard to cast like you would in a lake or something, you know.
0: Well, that's very good advice. I don't know which one he wants to deal with the next question, but in terms of other things to do, you've got some hiking hot springs nearby, don't you?
2: So there's two. We got Weir Hot Springs, Stanley Hot Springs, and then Jerry Johnson Hot Springs. Weir Hot Springs is only like a 3/4 mile hike. It kind of goes straight up. It's about 30 miles east of here. Jerry Johnson is probably my favorite. It's a very easy 1 mile hike in. It's all flat. It follows Boulder Creek. All the way up, and it has two sections too, where you, once you hit the first pool, then you go to a second pool, and it's like a really good viewing area. A lot of people have seen bear, moose, all types of stuff walk right through there while they're sitting in their hot springs. And then the Stanley Hot Springs, that's a good hike in. So I will say this time of the year is probably not the best time to hike it because the creek from the snow melt is pretty big, and I experienced this last season when we hiked 5 miles in, and it's like a 3,000 foot elevation gain to get to Stanley. It's a beautiful hike, I will say that. So if, you know, hiking gradients doesn't bother you, it's an amazing hike, but definitely probably deep in the summer or closer to the fall is the best time to hike that, just because you want to be able to access to get to the springs. And last year I hiked at this time of the year, well, closer in the spring, and I couldn't even get to the hot springs. So I hiked 5 miles in, and the hot springs are literally an eighth of a mile away, and I couldn't even get to them. So,
0: well, it sounds like Jerry Johnson is the hot springs for me and most of our listeners.
2: It is a very easy hike, big, beautiful trail, and if you catch it in the summer, you'll catch some springs that you wouldn't have seen this time of the year, because the creek, you know, the creek will get lower, and you'll see some really beautiful hot spring waterfalls, pools, and stuff. So
0: sounds fantastic. 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Mike, Jeremy, thanks for sharing this with us today on Northwestern Outdoors Radio.
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0: Northeast Oregon's Wallowa County is the place to go for fun events. 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
1: It's time for another Max Minute. With us again is Bob Loomis with Max Lure. Bob, you've got something interesting in front of you today.
9: Yeah.
1: It is called the shuttlehawk, and a lot of our listeners are not familiar with what the shuttlehawk is, what it's used for, and why they'd want to use it. Why don't you explain all three?
9: Okay, John. The shuttlehawk is actually a stacking system for stacking multiple lines off of a downrigger line. So that way you can fish more than one line off of there. And as what it is it's a kind of a rectangle-shaped piece of plastic that you snap one end onto your downrigger line, and the other end has an ultra-release, which is what you use. You'll put your main line on, you'll snap it in, you'll pick up on it. As you're trolling, the front edge catches the water, and it actually drags it down to a certain depth, whether you have a downrigger stop down there or you're running a line counter. You go down to a certain depth and stop it, and that's where it goes. So it'll go down to whatever depth you want.
1: Okay, so a little light bulb is going off dimly in my head here, but I'm starting to realize that, for example, if I'm in a fishery or at a lake that has lake trout, kokanee, and regular rainbow trout, I could fish downrigger ball and have the offering, the flasher, and the lure way down deep for the lake trout. I can use the shuttlehawk to stack it, we'll say 60 feet deep for kokanee, and then I can have another shuttlehawk at, say, 20 feet deep for the rainbow trout. So three rods off one downrigger, fishing for three different species at once?
9: Yes. Yes, you can.
1: Wow, that light bulb just got a lot brighter, and I think I've got a reason, and so do you, to go get some of these shuttlehawks from Max Lure. Look for them at sporting goods stores near you or online anytime at maxlure.com.
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11: With SRN News, I'm Mary Rose. Iran has fired ballistic missiles and drones toward Beirut in Kuwait. The U.S. said it intercepted several aimed at Gulf allies and the Strait of Hormuz. Iran called on Tehran to stop what it called serious escalation. Iran said it targeted the U.S. military, and its foreign ministry accused the U.S. of attacking surveillance facilities on Quinchan Island. Tehran called it a violation of the fragile ceasefire. The U.S. military reported no harm to personnel. Residents of St. Petersburg have been told to stay indoors after a large-scale Ukrainian drone attack targeted the city. It highlights Kyiv's growing ability to strike deep inside Russia. St. Petersburg governor said three people sustained minor injuries and warned of possible mobile internet disruptions. This is SRN News.
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0: You're back in with Northwestern Outdoors Radio. Our next stop is Mikoshika State Park. You'll find it in eastern Montana. And with us here is the park ranger, Riley Bell. Riley, welcome to the show.
1: Thanks for having me.
0: I understand that Mikoshika State Park is Montana's largest state park. Just how big is it, and what does the topography look like?
1: Yeah, Mikoshika is just shy of 12,000 acres, so it's a rather large park for Montana State Park. And the topography here is kind of vast and different. It's kind of the Badlands. You know, we're known for the Badlands types of landscape, but we also do have pockets throughout the park with some grassland, prairie type of areas and some forested areas. So kind of have a little bit of everything, but mostly known for the Badlands kind of landscape here.
0: Now, Mikoshika State Park is part of Montana's Dinosaur Trail. Tell our listeners more about this.
1: Yeah, so this year is actually the Montana Dinosaur Trail 20th anniversary, so we're having a bunch of celebrations throughout the state of Montana for that. But altogether, there's 14 locations that make up the Montana Dinosaur Trail. So 14 locations all throughout the state. They have dinosaur displays, exhibits, programs, and events all summer long. We do sell little passports, kind of go along every stop you go to, gets a little stamp in the booklet. And once you get all 14 stamps in your book, you send it off, and we'll send you a T-shirt in the mail.
0: Now, I understand that the fossils found at Mikoshika State Park are from the Cretaceous period. So you actually have, like, a T-Rex fossil and a Triceratops fossil on display at your visitor center?
1: Yep. We got a real Triceratops skull in our exhibit hall that was found just outside the park back in the mid-90s. We also have a replica of the T-Rex skull that was found up near Fort Peck, which is about 2 hours north of the park itself. We have a replica because it's unique history to it. So, but I'll let visitors come and read about it themselves, you know, kind of learn the history behind that. And we have other dinosaurs altogether. We have 9 different species that have been discovered here in Mikoshika so far today. And every year we have more research groups coming out and still hunting for more, see what else is still out there.
0: If folks come and visit the park, I'm guessing there's a chance they can actually see a dinosaur fossil. However, they're not allowed to take them home, are they?
1: That's correct, yep. So there's always a chance of seeing a fossil out in the park. It is getting pretty rare for the public to find them, just along trails or along, you know, the commonly areas. But if you kind of get out in the kind of the back areas of the park where not too many people go, it's always still a possibility to find them. But no, visitors are not allowed to take fossils home with them. We actually encourage them to try to take pictures of them, leave them where they're at, GPS the location, and then bring it back to the park staff. And then we have paleontologists and other researchers that will actually go out and find the fossils and see if there's anything more underneath it. What happens if people pick them up and bring them back to us? We don't have that location, and there could be a full dinosaur right underneath it that we now lost since that one fossil that was above ground is now gone.
0: Gotcha. So makes perfect sense. Let's talk about camping at the park. I understand you do have a campground there.
1: Yep, we got a campground right now that has 15 RV sites. It's kind of primitive. We have a few water spigots to fill up with, but no electric hookups, no dump station. But we are working on a expansion project right now. Hopefully in the next few years it'll be completed. They'll have electric hookups. And then eventually hoping to add a comfort station with flush toilets and showers, that in the future. But right now we're kind of just focusing on adding electric and adding 15 more RV sites. But we also do have a teepee that we rent out, a yurt that's kind of new to us, and that's pretty popular right now. And then we have about 9 other just tent-a-car camping sites.
0: So I presume that there's a reservation system in place, or is it first come, first served?
1: Both. So the RV sites, it's reservation-based. They're not required, but we strongly encourage them, as our sites do fill up pretty quickly. And you can make reservations 3 months in advance. But then our tent sites, tent and car camping sites, that's all first come, first serve. We don't do any reservations on those sites.
0: I understand you've got a pretty expansive hiking trail system there. Tell our listeners about this.
1: Yeah, we got quite a bit of trails here in the park, kind of different difficulty levels takes you through. But we have 11 trails in total, about 19 miles in length all combined. You know, they're all very unique. Everyone's different. Some of them will kind of take you down through the Badlands Formation. Some will kind of take you along the ridge lines, give you the bird's eye view of the Glendive and Yellowstone River and surrounding areas. a lot of bird watching opportunities as you hike the trails. We have, there's over 400 bird species in Montana, and we have half of them here in the park throughout the year. So very rich in bird watching as you hike along the trails.
0: I had no idea. I'm guessing you have other wildlife that you can see too?
1: Yep. So mostly the most common animal you'll see in the park is the mule deer. They're kind of all over, especially in the lower areas of the park. Birds are a big one. We have a small little flock of turkeys we have in the park, mountain lions, bobcats, some foxes, and some other critters.
0: And I understand you also have a disc golf course.
1: Yep. Yeah, we actually got two disc golf courses now. We got what we call the lower one, which is what we call Buccaneer Flats. That is actually ranked number one right now in Montana, and I think number 96 in the U.S. So it's a pretty popular course. It's 18 recreational baskets, 9 professional baskets. You just skip every other basket for professional course. But we also just had a nonprofit disc golf club help us build a second course, which is 18 professional baskets. So it's a kind of newer course for us and still kind of getting everything finalized and all that. But we do hold disc golf tournaments throughout the summer here as well.
0: One other thing that caught my eye was the fact that one of the activities you can do at the park is hunting. And I don't think most people associate hunting and state parks as a thing.
1: Yeah, I mean, with having, just shy of 12,000 acres, we had a lot of room to, kind of spread out, still make it safe for everyone. So there are certain areas in the park where it's not allowed, just where kind of the higher concentration of people are. But we do have areas in the park that are open to all seasons, just during, during the regular season, we're open. And, we have maps at the visitor center we can hand out to people that are interested in hunting. And, if you also need to practice before hunting season, we do have an archery range in the park for people to kind of sight in their bows and practice before season starts. And then we also have a rifle range just outside the park as well that we manage to help sight in your rifles as well.
0: Impressed. And I presume most of the hunters are after mule deer?
1: Yep, mule deer is the kind of main one. We do get a few hunters in here that go for the turkeys, but like I said, we have a small flock of probably 10 to 15 turkeys in the park. So yeah, mule deer is kind of the most common they'll go for.
0: Well, I'll tell you what, folks, Mikoshika State Park sounds like a great destination to visit, whether you're into wildlife viewing, hiking, disc golf, hunting, or checking out everything about the dinosaurs. It's all waiting for you in eastern Montana. And just Google Mikoshika State Park. You'll find out more details from Montana Fish, Wildlife, and Parks. Riley, thanks so much for sharing this with us today on Northwestern Outdoors Radio.
1: Yeah, thanks for having me today.
0: In other news out of Montana, most people think of grizzly bears as inhabiting the Rocky Mountains or being in places like Glacier National Park and Yellowstone National Park. However, they're much more widespread than you think. A case in point, out of northeast Montana, on June 11th, a grizzly bear was threatening a landowner near his residence on the northeast side of Bear's Paw Mountains. The landowner shot and killed the bear, and fortunately, the man was uninjured in the encounter. This is the first lethal removal by a landowner in this area, according to Montana Fish, Wildlife, and Parks. The man heard a disturbance with his dogs. When he opened the door to his porch, he encountered the bear and shot it. Montana FWP says, though grizzly bears aren't common in the Bear's Paw Mountains, sightings have increased during the past few years. And if you're experiencing conflicts with bears wherever you live, please call your local Fish, Wildlife, and Parks bear specialist.
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0: You're back in with Northwestern Outdoors Radio. I'm John Cruz. Our next stop today is Hell's Canyon, North America's deepest gorge. And a lot of folks will explore the canyon in a jet boat, and it's a great way to do it. But it's a long day if you launch from Lewiston with one of the companies that are there and go all the way to the dam. It's a really long day if you go there and back. But there's another way you can do it that's a lot easier. You can actually go with the one jet boat company that operates right next to Hell's Canyon Dam. That would be Hell's Canyon Adventures. And with us here to tell you more about the expeditions they offer is Mark Yates, the owner. Mark, welcome to the show.
1: Great to be on there with you.
0: Boy, I think it's been over 10 years since I got to go on a boat ride with you. I sure enjoyed that. My family did too. But what I love about your operation at Hell's Canyon Adventures is that you launch right below Hell's Canyon Dam. And like I said, you're in the thick of it right away in terms of the white water and the scenery and looking way up towards the top of the canyon there. And you don't have to go 20 or 30 miles from Lewiston to get into the canyon first. You're right there.
1: That's correct. We're right in the Wild River section right from the get-go, and we've been operating, the longest company operating in the wild section for 40-plus years. As boat technology's grown, so is our captain's experience, and we love showing people this part of the canyon. The whole canyon's amazing, but there's nothing like the Wild River section of Hell's Canyon.
0: So you have half-day trips and full-day trips. Why don't you explain the differences to our listeners?
1: Well, basically it's mileage and stops. And so our full-day trip, it's a 54 miles round trip down to the Kirkwood Historic Ranch. It's a museum on the river and through the Wild River section and then a return back. That trip typically takes about 5 to 5.5 hours. And then for those people that don't want to spend that long a day, we've designed a trip that goes strictly the major whitewater down to Sheep Creek. That's 18 miles downriver. It's a 36-mile round trip. We serve family-style lunches for both of these trips and then the return. The all-day trip to Kirkwood, that's combines the whitewater, the scenery, and history. Whereas the Sheep Creek, we really focus on the whitewater, make it a kind of a more exciting ride.
0: Now, you also offer an overnight trip to the Sheep Creek Historic Ranch. Tell our listeners about this.
1: Well, yeah, it's an overnight trip to Sheep Creek. It's a float trip. It's a rafting trip. And then we also have a overnight trip to Lewiston where we run the whole length of the river. The difference is, if you do it out of Lewiston and come to the dam, you're going to spend 12 to 14 hours on a jet boat and do it in a day. We spend 2 days, put you up at the Hell's Canyon Grand Hotel in Lewiston and come back the next day. So we make it a 2-day affair.
0: Let's talk a little bit more about the rafting you offer in Hell's Canyon. This isn't something that you were offering the last time we chatted. And in addition to this overnight rafting trip that takes you to the Sheep Creek Historic Ranch, you also offer half-day and full-day rafting trips in Hell's Canyon too, don't you?
1: Right. We're the only company that's providing on a timely basis throughout a season day raft trips. And to do it, we float down 13 to 18 miles depending on conditions of the river. And then the jet boats come and pick you up and return you back to your starting point at the visitor center. It's a great way to enjoy rafting. Do it in 1 day. It's not crowded like so many of the day trips on rivers where they just have boats going out one after another. We limit it to 21 customers per trip and usually 2 to 3 guides.
0: Oh, that sounds absolutely fantastic. But wait, as they say, there's more. In addition to the rafting, in addition to the jet boat tours, you also offer guided fishing. And I know for a fact that the Snake River in Hell's Canyon has some great opportunities for fishing. Tell our listeners about them.
1: Yeah, the guides, the captains that we have right now, their passion is fishing. So they love to be able to take customers out. We lease the boat. We don't do it by an individual customers, release the boat for the day, provide a full day's fishing. Summertime, it's sturgeon, bass, trout fishing. And during the fall, it's steelhead. We target steelhead. In the spring this year, we probably are going to miss the salmon season. There's not that many salmon up in our area where we're fishing in the around the dam. But we occasionally, if the way we do salmon fishing is if we happen to know the runs in, and we do, we call some of our longtime customers and see if they want to go. It's so inconsistent for that. But sturgeon fishing and the trout fishing is amazing down here, along with the smallmouth bass.
0: Oh, I'll tell you what. You're going to love the smallmouth bass fishing in Hell's Canyon. Those smallmouth bass, they are prolific. They fight hard, and they're just a ton of fun to catch. And as for the sturgeon, oh my gosh, I got the opportunity to take my family into Hell's Canyon a few years back for sturgeon fishing. The very first sturgeon that my son hooked into was a 9-footer. It was a monster, and you know, after you hook one of those and reel it in, you're pretty much telling the guy, you know, I think I'm good for the day. That is a lot of work, isn't it, Mark?
1: It is. A 9-footer is probably 250 pounds, and you're going to feel it by the time you've got him in.
0: Tell us a little bit about the rainbow trout fishing in Hell's Canyon. I haven't had a chance to fish that portion of the Snake River for trout before, and I'm just wondering, how big are the trout on average, and where are you finding them in the river to catch them?
1: Well, in the springtime and in the fall when the snake cools, we find them at the tops and bottoms of rapids. In the summertime when the water's warm, we find them in the cold water inlets of the side streams that are coming in. They like to hang where that water's a little bit cooler. They typically are 13 to 18 inches in length, a pound to 2 pounds, and they're pretty voracious. They're fun to catch, so our guides are pretty good at knowing the little holes where they can usually pick them up.
0: How are you going after the trout? Are you using fly rods, or are you using spinners, spoons, that sort of thing?
1: Spinners and wedding rings, worms. Pretty much throw anything at them. We don't really typically fly fish. You can. It's not traditional fly waters. You need to be set up but rigged a little differently. You need to have a line that's sinking. And so we don't provide fly rods and tackle, but we do provide spinning rods for any trip for folks.
0: Well, there you go, folks. If you want to go on a jet boat trip into North America's deepest gorge, or maybe raft down the rapids of the Snake River in Hell's Canyon, or go fishing for sturgeon, bass, or trout, then book a trip with Hell's Canyon Adventures. They're located on the Idaho side of the Snake River, just above Hell's Canyon Dam. And the website to go to is very simple. HellsCanyon.biz. That's HellsCanyon.biz for Hell's Canyon Adventures. Mark, any last word you want to leave our listeners with?
1: Yeah, great family adventure. 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We can be reached 7 days a week during the summer. 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
0: 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That's hellscanyon.biz for Hell's Canyon Adventures. Book a trip. I think you're going to really enjoy it. Thanks so much for sharing this with us today on Northwestern Outdoors Radio, Mark.
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1: I'm glad you're back because it's time to tell you about another Washington Department of Fish and Wildlife Trout Derby Lake. As we've been telling you, the WDFW Annual Trout Derby runs from the last weekend of April all the way through October 31st. And this year, green tag trout. That's right, 2026. The tags are green, and if you catch a tag trout in one of the 100-plus Derby lakes, you can turn it in for a prize. This week's stop is Conconully Lake, just north of the little town of Conconully, one of my favorite places to visit. The reason why is because, come evening, the deer actually outnumber the residents there. They've got some great places to hang out, to include the Sittin' Bull, which is a restaurant and a bar, and the Tamarack, which I understand still serves some wonderful pizza. There's a state park, there's several resorts, and when it comes to the Trout Derby, 6 tag trout were put into Conconully Lake. Now, in Conconully, there's the reservoir, which is south of town, and then there's the lake, which is north of town. The lake is where these trout are. So far, 4 prizes have been claimed. They are all $25 gift cards to Lee Frank Mercantile. 2 prizes are still waiting to be claimed. They might be additional gift cards to Lee Frank, or they might be something else. You'll just have to go to Conconully Lake and find out. You can find out more about the WDFW Trout Derby by going to wdfwderby.com. Find a lake near you and go fishing today. As we wrap things up, I'm happy to report we are catching up a bit when it comes to podcasting our show. If you want to hear past episodes, including some recent ones, just go to Northwestern Outdoors Radio wherever you listen to your podcasts. I've been enjoying some great time tournament bass fishing and exploring Wallowa County in Northeast Oregon. It's just been a blast, and I hope that you have got some plans to head out into nature and have some fun as well. Whether you're fishing, whether you're hiking, whether you're wildlife watching, or canoeing, or kayaking, or whatever else floats your proverbial boat, get on out there. Until next time, do take care, God bless, and make it a point to spend some time outdoors.

0: were found. Bernie Bennett reporting.
1: The screw worm fly is detected in Texas decades after the cattle threat was largely eradicated in the U.S. The U.S. Department of Agriculture confirmed Wednesday that the New World screw worm fly has reached South Texas, the first time in decades that the parasite with flesh-eating larvae has threatened the country. Breaking news, townhall.com. World Cup fans who thought they scored free tickets will now have to pay full price.
2: FIFA has canceled World Cup tickets issued to about 60 fans who mistakenly got them for free because of a website error during the checkout process. Soccer's ruling body issued a statement saying it regrets the error and any inconvenience caused, adding that those tickets remain reserved for the fans who were affected to buy at the agreed price. The tickets were sold through the official World Cup site on May 21st. It's the latest glitch in an often controversial World Cup ticketing program. The Attorneys General of New York and New Jersey are investigating FIFA for possible violations of consumer protection laws. I'm Marcela Sanchez.
1: The 104th game World Cup starts next Thursday in Mexico City. Taylor Swift has released a new song for Disney and Pixar's Toy Story 5. More on these stories at townhall.com.
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7: And this is User Friendly. I am your host, Bill Sickens. Joining me, Bill and Gretchen. Welcome to this week's show.
8: Hello there.
7: So we've had some interesting things happen. We got to go see the new Mando movie. We're going to be talking about that in a little bit here. Gretchen hated it, of course, but she hates everything Star Wars.
8: Yeah, right.
7: Anyway, the look on your face does not transmit over the radio. So
8: I'm sorry.
7: Which was like you're about to kill me for that statement. Anyway, so we're going to be talking about that. We're also going to be talking about an event we got to go to called Afterburner at the Air and Space Museum in McMinnville, Oregon. So those are two things coming up. Second segment, we're going to be talking about the state of the industry for publishing and programmers. These are questions you've been sending in dealing with layoffs and so on, and what is happening, and should you still learn to be a programmer, that kind of thing. So we're going to be deep diving into that. But before we get to all of that, let's just jump into the news. What do we have this week?
8: Okay. Why is Ferrari Luce so controversial?
7: Because it's hard to say the name unless you're Italian.
8: Yeah, well. But it is fun to say Ferrari.
7: Yeah, it is always fun to say Ferrari. I no question about that. Why is it controversial? Okay, well, first of all, Luce is an electric Ferrari. So just to kind of give you an idea of where it's going, that is where it's coming from. And the picture of the car is different from a lot of other Ferraris. And this has been creating a lot of controversy. Now, first look at it here. I think I kind of like it. I don't think it's ugly. But
8: no, I think it looks like an advanced car, like it's modern.
7: I think we need to check it out. Now, our next topic, spoiler alert, we're going to be getting some demo units. I wonder if I can get a couple of demo units of this so we can see if we like it.
8: Oh, the Ferraris? Yeah. I would take one too. I would take a hit for them.
7: Absolutely. So,
8: and
7: Ferrari,
8: test
7: if you're listening,
8: out.
7: Send us a couple of demo units. I'll give you my address. Anyway, so why is it controversial? Well, okay, there's a lot of, I guess, subjective reasoning on this would be the

0: best way to put it. But what they're saying, the professionals, whoever that may be, is that most people that buy a Ferrari defy logic when they do so, price and what it is and all that kind of stuff. And I kind of could see some logic to that. They are expensive cars and they're cool. But the thing of it is a lot of what goes for a Ferrari, like the speed and stuff, you're not legally allowed to use in most places.
1: Yeah.
0: So while it has mm-hmm. that going on, you know, this one's being sold in the opposite way. You understand it first and then decide if you want to buy it. And that seems to be what's causing the controversy here. So people that have driven it, from the most part, don't seem to have a problem with it. There's a lot of dispute on other electric cars, which are good and which are not. There doesn't seem to be a lot of people going, oh, I hate this. It's, you know, that type of a thing. It's actually quite impressive.
1: So it's well made.
0: It's well made, you know, and it is premium and all of that. But it is very different from Ferrari's other vehicles. And Ferrari's legacy was built on emotional overload and irrational design, says the person reviewing this. And this one is very different. So it's kind of interesting because this kind of comes down a little bit to marketing, sort of. And just the idea that you have a brand that you're selling based on it's cool and almost an impulse buy. I'd love to be in the, you know, income bracket of impulse buy a Ferrari, but there is the people that can do that. Hello, Richard. Anyway, so, you know, it's a but at the end of the day, I think probably looking at it as far as EV goes and the reviews on people that have driven it and that kind of a thing, they're very positive. It's just, it's very different from what Ferrari's doing. And the idea here is if it was under a different badge, it probably would be considered one of the best EVs on the market.
1: Huh. Well, that doesn't seem fair to just pick on it because of its, you know, if it's a good vehicle, it's a good vehicle.
0: Well, people pick on things. Recently, I've been told they pick on whether there really are 365 days in the year. You know, if we actually have 50 states. Hi, Steve. Anyway,
1: what do we got next? Another...
0: what do we got next?
2: Well, the Boxgo 10.3 Lumi Gen 2 review. Sleek, slim, and suddenly indispensable.
0: So, this is an e-tablet. Bill, can you tell us what an e-tablet is?
2: Well, it's a Paperwhite, as some people would go, or it's an e-ink, as they call it. It's kind of like an iPad, except it's only in black and white, is my understanding.
3: Right.
2: So, it's mostly for reading.
1: And I was foolish enough to see this article and think it was a drawing tablet. Well, so there was something misleading about it a little.
0: You got the impression by the fact that it's shown in the article with someone, you know, drawing on it. This comes out of Creative Block, and they've done a deep dive into it. Georgina Kogan is the author. She wrote this. And basically what it is kind of what you're talking about. You can draw on it, but it is a tablet. It's meant to be used for that purpose. It's not like the Bamboo or something of that nature. Mm-hmm. I can draw on my Samsung Galaxy tablet too, but that's not really what it's meant for, but it will work for taking notes and that kind of a thing. And the one thing about e-ink that I think is kind of cool, I like this in my Kindle, is that it doesn't use battery power when it's displaying the screen, unless it has a backlight, which we would still have to power that, but it only uses power when it's changing what's physically displayed. So it's a little different technology than your normal tablet, where once it's on, it's drawing power. And these are kind of cool. I've got a couple of e-ink picture frames that are in color, and they just sit on the wall forever. And if you want to change the picture, then yeah, it uses some of the battery to do it. Otherwise, it just sits there and it looks like a picture, you know. Ah. So kind of cool from that standpoint. It's going to be interesting. It looks like we're in the line to get a couple of test units to actually try this thing out and see what we think of it. So when they come, we'll go ahead and do a full review on it.
1: Sounds like fun. Okay. Oscar-winning Star Wars editor Marcia Lucas has died.
0: Yeah, we're seeing a lot of the greats go. I know I keep saying that, but it keeps happening. She died at the age of 80, George Lucas's first wife.
1: Yeah.
0: And as the headline says, did a lot of editing and that type of a thing. In fact, she won an Oscar for editing on the very first Star Wars film. She has done a lot of things and contributed a lot to the craft as it is, and has really been very good at what she does. She certainly assisted George with the production of Star Wars and that type of a thing, and being able to do this, and is someone that's just considered to have been a good person, good at her job, and just a nice person in general. So we have to say goodbye to her. She passed away from cancer.
1: Oh, Jeez, more cancer.
2: Unexplained flashes detected by American satellites built to catch Soviet cheating on test ban.
0: All right, so an article on Space Daily is where we get this kind of a little bit of an interesting situation here. So they saw the flashes when these satellites went up, which was in the late 60s. The original purpose of these satellites was to look at Russia and see if they were cheating on the test ban, that being the nuclear test ban, from space. So all of that's fine and well, but they immediately started seeing white flashes and didn't know what it was. But the type of energy that they were seeing, which they could measure, wasn't anything that was known, at least, to be used in the nuclear program. And what it turned out to be, if Russia had had this technology, would have been very bad for the rest of the world, because what they were picking up was gamma ray bursts. And this is something that comes from deep space. One burst can actually output more energy than the entire energy that is put out by our sun during its full lifetime. So this is like a lot of energy, right? When you look at it from that kind of a standpoint. And yeah, it definitely was something that was perplexing. They figured out what it was during the 70s, published some information on it, but modern technologies allowed them to deep dive into this a lot deeper to figure out where it, you know, actually originated and that kind of thing. It was first published in June of 1973 under a title called Observations of Gamma Ray Bursts of Cosmic Origin in the Astrophysical Journal Letters, something interesting to look up. Actually, it's a good article, even if you're not really into the technical side of it. It goes through in some detail on this, and it is available online. So, you know, at the end of the day, you have something that ended up finding something completely different than what it was designed to do, mm-hmm. and something that science didn't really know much about prior to it, if anything at all.
1: Drones crash into water after Sydney light show malfunction.
0: Coming from the BBC, Lana Lamb wrote this, and what happened is 90 drones fell from the sky over Sydney's Darling Harbour during a winter light show. Now, before we get into the details on that, I had an opportunity to see the light show for Star Wars on May 4th last month, and Gretchen, you did too. What did you think of it?
1: That was cool. It was really cool, but it's amazing how they can keep all these little devices all coordinated and figure out the space that it needs in order to create the images. So this must have been really shocking when they had this malfunction. What was the reaction?
0: Well, the reaction, like you say, was shock. So it's kind of interesting how they put it out. The company that puts this on is called Sky Magic. They're based in the UK. And the first thing was it was due to a technical malfunction. I'm not sure we needed a press release on that.
1: Well, you know, I just thought it looked like an interesting story.
0: Yeah, it is. But, you know, that explanation after the fact, they went into a little more detail saying that it was due to a problem with radio frequencies and it caused a glitch. And again, the reporting on it's very interesting. The spectators are quoted as saying the sound of them crashing on the wharf was considerable, even from probably 10 to 15 or 20 meters away. You could hear them physically crash and smash onto the cement marina.
1: Oh, the, ouch.
0: The statement from Sky Magic was, they landed.
1: So then the question is were these expensive to replace?
0: I'm sure they weren't cheap. So official statement from Sky Magic, during the performance on the evening of the 25th of May, Sky Magic experienced a technical issue that resulted in 89 drones landing in the water around Cockle Bay. Hopefully I'm saying that right. And that's the wharf. And, you know, like you say, with drones, it is amazing how much actually goes into that. Like watching the Star Wars show and other light shows of this nature, each drone kind of represents a pixel on a screen. And that's the way they put it together, and they're color changing and all of that, so they can actually make full-on images in the sky. And it's quite amazing. And the fact that you would have a technical problem with this once in a while is to be expected. In fact, I'm surprised and actually impressed that they're able to do as much as they can without problems.
1: Yeah. Have you ever seen the Skinwalker Ranch program?
0: A while ago from Utah, right?
1: Yeah. They had like a one of these drone companies show up with their drones, like a whole block of them, kind of like what you would do in a light show. And they were trying to run tests. And they had some interesting results from their placement of the drones and, you know, the weird stuff that was going on there.
0: A lot of stuff. You and I are finally going to go fly a drone here in the next couple of weeks. I'll have to let you know how that goes.
1: I still have to take the test, remember?
0: Yeah. We'll do that. But anyway, the thing of it is drones can be very expensive. And according to the organizers in Sky Magic, they feature up to 1,000 drones specifically built for this purpose. And the shows can last up to 12 minutes long. And now I think I can safely say, Gretchen, that a skinwalker was not responsible for this technical malfunction. I mean, anything's possible. So if one was, let us know in the comments and we'll look into that. But the thing of it is nobody got hurt and they did come down, whether they landed, as said by the production company, or crashed, as they said by the spectators. They fell in the safety area. Nobody got hurt. Nothing bad happened, other than, I think, surprising people. But, you know, it's cool. I would love to see this in person, this type of a thing. Not necessarily. I'm not going to get to Sydney anytime soon. Well, who knows, right? But they do drone shows like this. And for American Independence Day, July 4th, we're starting to see a lot more drone shows than fireworks displays, just because they're safer. You don't have them.
1: I think it would be better.
0: Yeah.
1: You know? Yeah.
0: So maybe we can try and see one of those this year and see what it was. It's kind of cool. But, yeah. That's what happened, and I guess it would have been a little bit of a shock. Speaking of which, we got to go see Star Wars movie Mandalorian Grogu this last week, and Gretchen, why don't you tell us a little bit about that? We got a private showing, which was really kind of cool.
1: It was like a private showing. Well,
0: it was a private showing.
1: We went early in the morning, and we had the entire theater to ourselves, which was pretty awesome.
0: To just footnote that, it was not a private showing because they said you could see it privately in the IMAX theater, which would be extremely expensive to do. But like Gretchen said, we decided to see it in the morning, and we went at, what, 9 a.m. or something?
1: Yep, and, 9 a.m.
0: You know, a little footnote on it, I got to tell you, the concession stand at a movie theater does not serve breakfast. If you look at your funny when you're coming into a 9 a.m. showing of a movie, though.
1: Hey, you know, but it was really nice because there wasn't anybody doing anything weird. It was like it was all just for us. It was really kind of fun.
0: What did you think of the movie?
1: The movie was amazing because, you know, you hear all kinds of weird people making comments and stuff. And I think that was a really fun film. The story was done well. They stayed true to the characters. The acting was good. The artwork, you know, all of the editing and all of the special effects were good. The costuming was good. I can't really think of anything that was bad.
0: Yeah. Now, if you read online, it's getting good reviews, although there are those that are picking things apart in it. And I have to say, from my own standpoint, now I'm not as knowledgeable in Star Wars, Gretchen, as you are. You know, I think you're probably second only to George Lucas, and that may be even debatable.
1: Oh, I don't think so.
0: No, but in any event, it was very much a throwback to the original Star Wars movies, where it had parts that were intense, it had parts that were comical, parts that were kind of were very, I don't know,
1: were peaceful and thoughtful.
0: Yeah.
1: I love this. It was charming. It had action and it was charming.
0: I'll tell you what, there's been some talk among certain circles that some of the recent things in the Star Wars franchise could end up like ruining it. I think this did the exact opposite. I think that kudos have to go out to everybody who was involved in it, because it was something that is what Star Wars was supposed to be. No politics or anything from that end either. It was just a good movie. And like you say, true to the characters, done well. Mm-hmm. And we really enjoyed being able to watch it. And the private showing was kind of cool in IMAX. But I don't know if I would say that it's necessary to actually see this one in IMAX. I mean, it's cool to do that. I think a regular theater is just fine. And it will save you a lot of money on your passes or your tickets.
1: I'm looking forward to seeing it again.
0: Yeah, at the end of the day. I think maybe we will see it again. I've been told that this one is actually a big deal. We might try to see it in 3D. Now, I don't normally get too much out of 3D.
1: Yeah, neither do I.
0: It's from what I'm hearing, the way the special effects are done, it's not just like people are throwing things at you from the screen. It's actually been thought out. So it might be worth checking out. We'll have to see how that goes. Bill, are you going to see it?
2: I might. I have a spidgy schedule, so I don't know if I'll be able to or not, but we'll see if I can.
1: It's a long movie.
0: Yeah, be prepared for that.
1: Yeah, so don't tell everybody, don't drink big drinks before the movie starts, okay? Because then you'd have to get up.
0: So, and on the list of things that were cool to do, we got to check out an event called Afterburner at the Evergreen Air and Space Museum. Now, for anybody that doesn't know about that, Evergreen Air and Space Museum is where the Spruce Goose is. They're a large museum of that type that's located in McMinnville, Oregon, right across the street from McMinnville International Airport. I say that sarcastically. It's an airfield, but kind of a cool one. You can fly jet suits there, so, you know, that makes it better than most. But the event was something that was done and I thought came off very well. And Gretchen, I'll give you a moment in a moment here to give what your thoughts on it. But the Air and Space Museum has gone through some rocky times, especially during COVID and that type of stuff, where there were some talk that it might close. And from what I understand, they've got a new CEO involved that recently has taken over. And kudos to him if that's what has created this, but they've really stepped up their game recently. And it's so nice to see a lot of new exhibits. The Space Hall, which has been renamed now, which still has all the space exhibits. They've also added a lot of things in there that were previously kind of an empty corner. Mm-hmm. So yeah. It was a lot of fun to see. We got to see some great cars, or Ferraris.
1: Yeah.
0: You know, at the end of the day. And again, you know, on our previous story, if someone wants to give me one of those, I promise I won't complain. So just send them to my PO box. But
1: you better have a big PO box.
0: Yeah, well, I'll make it work. Believe me. Don't worry about it. I'll make it work. But it just was one of those type of things. So Gretchen, what were your thoughts on it?
1: Oh, well, one of the things that caught my attention is it was really exciting to see the SR-71 in person.
0: Yeah.
1: And it was like, wow, it was just really cool. And, you know, those are unique planes from the Cold War era. And each plane was unique and different from each other. And they kept the same pilot because the plane would develop almost a personality. And the machines apparently would drip when they were on the ground. But the minute they took off and were flying, all of the seals would seal up because of what the plane was actually doing. It was just a really neat thing to see. And of course, there were other planes and helicopters and all kinds of rockets. Wasn't there was like a rocket? Yeah. Now, was it part of a booster or was it a missile?
0: You know, that's something left to be debated. I tried to get the information on it. I think it's probably a missile.
1: Okay.
0: Being that it is not NASA and mm-hmm. is Air Force. But, okay. You know, there are similarities and things like that. The one thing is it was very long. I mean, you get the idea of the size of these things when you're up close to them is quite amazing. It really is. And same thing on the planes. Now, the only bad side to it, and next year maybe this could be an improvement, is they wouldn't let me take the planes out and try them.
1: yeah.
0: What? You know what? Hey, I got to say.
1: Well, don't you want to fly a jetpack instead?
0: Well, yeah, that's where I was going with that. Of course, you know, that's the apex of flight, short of having your own wings. But one thing I did notice is you cannot be claustrophobic and fly these planes. You look at the cockpit on them and you get into that and there's not a lot of room to move around. There's room for you and everything else's instruments and you're strapped in. And that's basically the way that you have to be.
1: Yeah, they allowed people to go up on ladders and look into the cockpits of the various planes, and that was really cool. Yeah, that was nice. I don't remember them allowing that before. Do you?
0: I think that was a special thing for the event.
1: Oh, okay.
0: So the Afterburner event is specifically a fundraiser for the museum, and one that's well thought out. You get in, and it's kind of done as a very high-end presentation. They had shrimp, they had oysters, which I haven't had a chuck an oyster for a long time. That was a lot of fun. Gretchen wouldn't do it. But
1: thanks.
0: We got to meet people and all that kind of stuff. And it was just something that was really cool. Now, I don't know. We'll have to go back and check it out. But I don't think it's normal that you would be able to get up and look into them at that nature. And the other reason I think that, too, is because each one that was open had a person from the museum monitoring things.
1: Right.
0: And it seems like a little bit difficult to staff just during normal museum hours, but it was cool to be able to see this. And Yeah, if you get to McMinnville, this is definitely a stop you should make. It's Evergreen Air and Space Museum. They've got a theater, which we're going to check out next. I haven't actually gotten to that. And then they've got, of course, all the planes, the Spruce Goose, which just in of itself is worth a stop. That thing is huge.
1: And if you bring your kids along and they get bored, you can dump them off at the swim park.
0: Yeah, that's the other thing. Yeah, Wings and something anyway, they have a swim park where you actually climb up into a Boeing jet and the slides come out of the jet, which looks like it's really kind of cool to be able to do that. And just a lot of good fun. And it's not really expensive to go to it either. Just one of those things that's certainly worth the stop. They've got a little snack bar inside. They certainly have a gift shop. Of course, they wouldn't be a museum without that. You have to have a gift shop. That's required, I think. Just again, a lot of fun. So Evergreen Air and Space Museum, check it out online to see the different exhibits that they have. And again, we recommend checking it out. If you get out, they're definitely worth the check. This is User Friendly 2.0. We'll be back after the break.

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1: With SRN News, I'm Mary Rose. Iran has fired ballistic missiles and drones toward Bahrain and Kuwait, according to Bahrain's government. The U.S. said it intercepted several aimed at Gulf allies and the Strait of Hormuz. Bahrain called on Tehran to stop what it called a serious escalation. Iran said it targeted the U.S. military, and its foreign ministry accused the U.S. of attacking surveillance facilities on Geshem Island. The upcoming World Cup will feature 48 teams and 104 matches across the United States, Mexico, and Canada. It also presents a massive security challenge. The World Cup involves more countries and games than ever before, and it kicks off next week amid global tensions and mounting political violence. In the U.S., a vast network of federal agencies, local police, and private entities will manage security. This is SRN News.
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0: 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This is User Friendly 2.0. 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It's how we do our programming. Userfriendly.show is the link. And on our website, we have a shop page. If you go into that, you can get all of the Cyberhawk books, some of the books from many of the other authors we've had on as guests, as well as some STEM kits and things. And if you click through to that and go to Amazon, we get an affiliate link. Well, actually, we get that too, but we also get money. We get an affiliate referral. Yay! How about that? And what this is basically after you've clicked through, when you go to Amazon, whether or not you buy what you link to from our website, anything that you make as a purchase, we get a little bit of a kickback on. You don't pay anything extra for it. Jeff Bezos does, and nobody seems to be upset about that. So I'm not. I'm happy to take Jeff's money. Does help out the show and is something that is just kind of fun to do. And plus, some of the products we talk about are available there anyway. Highly recommend the Cyberhawk books. Check those out. I don't know, Gretchen, do you recommend them?
1: Yeah. Well, what do you think?
0: So, and on that topic today, we're going to be talking a little bit about the current state of things with programmers and, if we have time, authors. These are two professions that have seen a lot of change in recent years. And let's go ahead and start with programmers. And it's one of the biggest questions in technology right now. It isn't artificial intelligence, quantum computing, or even the next smartphone. It's what happens to programmers. We've been hearing about a lot of layoffs and those type of things. And for decades, software development was viewed as one of the safest and most lucrative careers available. Companies couldn't hire programmers fast enough. Coding boot camps sprang up everywhere. Parents encouraged their children to learn programming, and the phrase "learn to code" became almost a cultural movement. But fast forward today, and the headlines tell a little bit of a different story about this. We've seen hundreds of thousands of tech workers laid off over the past few years. Artificial intelligence can now generate code. Hiring has slowed dramatically compared to the pandemic boom. And as many developers are asking the question they never thought they'd have to ask, is software engineering still a good career? So, this is something I do from time to time, like, you know, my normal job. And I am definitely seeing a lot of changes. Is it still a good career? I would say yes, but it's very different. And this is one of the things that going into certain careers, you're going to have to be able to do. I know Jeremy used to be unhappy with that he was trained to be a graphic artist. And when he started out his career with that, he did, you know, layout and design and all that kind of stuff. And it later morphed into you had to be able to develop websites and different things like that too. Be able to interact with what was needed at that time. And Gretchen, I know that he didn't care for that much.
1: No, and the thing was, is I trained myself how to do websites, but I didn't do the graphic design. And then afterwards, they started combining all of the careers, and then they started adding in the programming. So I wasn't a graphic designer. I wasn't a programmer. So I was basically... I was out of luck.
0: Yeah, his skills became...
1: And Jeremy had the same situation. Yeah.
0: And I think that's one thing, and not just based in information technology and developers, but most occupations, you have to be open to the idea that it's going to change. Because AI and computers and everything else are not limited to some specific vertical. Whatever you do in life, you're probably going to be interacting with them in some way. And to that end, that is where they say this is a very different career now than it was even 5 years ago. Now, before I dive into the article, I'm going to talk about my own experience in this because it's an area that I've had some. I have worked on both sides of the table where I've been hired for technical positions. I have worked on the other side of the table where I'm hiring people as developers, and I'm a developer myself. So first question is, has AI changed what I do? Yes, dramatically. Is it going to eliminate my job? No, it's not. But what I'm finding is two things that are happening here. And one of them good, one of them, in my opinion, not so good. My efficiency is a lot higher than it used to be. And the hardness of the code I write, because you can run it through AI that's designed for that, and it will pick out any security bugs. It will pick out different flaws, and it will streamline the code. And that's great. I still have to know how to write it. And that's one thing that comes up as a question. Can AI produce end-to-end a software project? No. And if you don't know the code that it creates or how it's created or what the language is, that type of a thing, you're going to have problems. In fact, we talked about this, not on the air, but previously, just between the three of us, about a real world situation that I saw with this, that we had a developer, you know, with a company that I work with that turned in some code. And I'm a project manager in this particular situation. So it's my job to look at the code, assign the different things out, and then check it into the master code base after approving it. And I got code back that looked really good. I mean, it was very strong, and this is an intern that wrote it. So it's like, okay, this is great. And I needed him to change a few things in that that were very entry level, I guess would be the best way to put it, namely the name of the page that was coming up and a few other dialogue texts, and figured out he had no idea how to do it. The whole thing he had generated through AI.
1: Oh.
0: Yeah. And that's a problem because we're not hiring people to be able to work with AI specifically. It is definitely necessary to be able to do that now. But just writing a prompt and getting it to spit out code is not being a developer. And it really isn't. Well,
1: we had problems with this particular topic before in a different variation where somebody would claim to be a programmer, get somebody in India to do all of the work, send the code to this person, and then this person presented it to us mm-hmm. as his work. So this isn't the first time we've seen this kind of behavior.
0: No. Now, the psychology of it is identical between those two things. And when we found that out, is he would be able to make the corrections that we had asked for, but it would take like 2 or 3 days to turn around. Now, again, I'm a developer. I know that if I was to go in and do that myself, it would be a lot less time. I mean, it depends on what it is you're doing, obviously, but not 2 to 3 days. Well, what it turned out to be is that was the time that it got to, taken to send the request back to, I believe it was India in this case, where the programming team that he had hired without telling us was working on, and then mm-hmm. sent back. And then the other problem I had with that one was, is a lot of the code that was sent back, I later found out was plagiarized.
1: Yeah.
0: You don't have that so much with AI, because it is custom made, but still, at the end of the day, if you're not able to interact in a right way with it in a meaningful way, which means you still need to know the language you're developing in, you still need to know what it's presenting to you, and you have to know how to integrate it into the whole. And that still requires the skills of being a developer. Now, being a programmer today is very different, like we were saying in the beginning of this, than it used to be. So let's look back at this a little bit and talk about kind of the evolution of this. Back when microcomputers started, you did not have an ecosystem like we have now. So you get your Commodore 64, Atari, PC Junior, whatever, from the early 80s, and you want to learn to program. Okay, probably going to be programming in BASIC. That was the most common language at the time. And how do you learn to do that? Well, there's no Stack Exchange. There's no Reddit. There's no way to go online and look at other people's code.
1: You have to read a book.
0: You had to get a book.
1: Yeah.
0: So you had to source this book. If you were in a major area where they had bookstores and that kind of a thing, you might be able to find it. But I can remember finding technical books at even like Barnes & Noble or Borders in those days. They didn't necessarily stock them. And if they did, it was a very small area and certainly didn't have stuff on niche skills, like a specific language. They would have had BASIC, I think. But say you're programming an assembler, you know, or machine language assembler for the Commodore 64. There are books on that, but they wouldn't have been at Barnes & Noble. So you have to figure out a way to mail order them. Well, there's no website. So you get something like Computer Shopper or one of the many magazines that were out during that time period, and find in the back of that an order form from some company where you send in a check or money order, call an 800 number with your credit card to be able to get this material sent over. That took days.
1: We used to go to Fry's, remember?
0: I remember Fry's, yeah. Yeah, yeah. Fry's had a selection of these things. They're gone now, of course. But yeah, and Fry's was actually much, much later than early programming, too. Those resources mm-hmm. didn't really exist in the beginning. The other thing that was interesting is things like the Commodore PET and some of the very first computers that came out like that. Prior to that, not only did you need to learn to program, if you bought a computer, they sent you a box of parts and you were expected to know how to put them together. And I don't mean plugging boards into an expansion bus. I mean actually soldering components onto breadboards. You know, you want a memory card, you solder those chips down and you figure out how it wires and you figure out how the latches work and all that kind of stuff to figure out how to address the memory properly into whatever the CPU is. These were all things that you had to know how to do. And the other thing is during that era too, Commodore 64, why is it called that? It had 64K of memory, not meg, not gig, K. That's what you had to work with. And it was less than that because it loaded its operating system and basic interpreter into that memory space. So you were working with about 30K, you know, and it made for a very, very different situation. Now, fast forward a little bit, you started having bulletin boards and user groups and other things like that. Internet started coming on the scene. So keep in mind, the World Wide Web was not a thing until 1991. So before that, the internet existed, but not the web. There were other things like Gopher. Some of our listeners may remember that, but it wasn't where you could click on a link and get the information. And when the web started, it certainly wasn't graphical either.
1: And no, it was text-based.
0: Text-based, you know.
1: Yeah.
0: And so you started to be able to get access to some more resources, but it was still a lot of times dialing a long-distance phone number. Remember long distance? And connecting to a bulletin board somewhere else to be able to get to the information you needed. More magazines and stuff were available, and magazines would have programs you could type in. So you want to play a game, you know, this is where we're all spoiled now. We stick in a cartridge or a CD or download it from Steam or whatever. No, in those days, you want to play a game, you had to type it in. It took a couple of hours sometimes, and if you made one mistake, the thing wouldn't run.
1: Exactly, and they'd give you line by line, you know, that 01, you know, 02, you know, all those little lines, and you type in the stuff, and
0: I remember that. You know. And the other thing you got to figure, too, is the keyboards in those eras weren't very much fun to type on. There were some good ones, but a lot of them were very squishy. So, Bill, I know you said your first computer was a VIC-20.
2: Yeah.
0: But can you imagine, compared to today, if you tried to use that, like, for not for nostalgia, but you wanted to write a paper on it or write software, how frustrating that would be.
2: Oh, yeah. It would be very frustrating. I remember just messing around. And, of course, I coded a couple of games that I put on cassette. And I just know it was a very clunky machine, to be honest, compared to what we have now.
0: And compared to what we have now, the VIC-20 was a very entry-level Commodore, too. Was it 4K of memory? It was not a lot.
2: No, it wasn't much.
1: Well, and computers really have changed how we write books and stories.
0: Yeah.
1: I mean, before, when I was in middle school writing stories, I did it on a typewriter. And so when something got screwed up, it was there. And you would have to retype all of the pages because the orientation, like if you added dialogue, you'd have to retype the entire thing. So corrections was not an easy thing. It was a difficult thing.
0: You know, and you talk about authoring. Bill, go ahead.
2: No, I just remembered having to use a typewriter for different things and just how much whiteout, all that.
0: Whiteout was fun. I started middle school with that on an IBM Selectric 2. I'll always remember the Selectric 2. And like you say, typewriter and that type of a thing. And they actually use these for TTY terminals, too. Where you would type in code that way, literally on a typewriter. So it was, you know, definitely one of those type of things that it was very different from what we do today. And now, you know, Gretchen, you talk about authoring, like research papers, which is an area that I work in sometimes. You know, back in those days, not only did you have the very early computer or typewriter, hopefully you had a computer because at least you would have had some kind of word processor, probably, to be able to do your paper, but you would have to go out and do research. Again, no internet, no AI. You're going to encyclopedias. You're going to libraries. If you need a special book, it might have to be physically shipped to that library from somewhere else. These were the kind of things you do it now. Now to write that research paper, you just ask ChatGPT and take some time, hopefully, to make sure it didn't hallucinate anything. And there you go. I'm not recommending that, by the way. You don't learn from it.
1: No. But
0: that is what a lot of people are doing.
1: I used to like to wander through, you go through the card catalog, you find a book that sounds like it's what you need, and then you go wandering into the stacks, and sometimes you would find better things by just looking at the books sitting on the shelves, you know?
0: The stacks, yeah. There was a part of that that I do agree with. It was actually kind of fun to do, see what you could find, and, you know, now that doing that is so considered so obsolete. I mean, there's still libraries, of course, but I know one of the high schools we work with here in STEM moved from an old location to their current new building, which is like a state-of-the-art campus. It's better than some state-of-the-art businesses I've worked with over the years, and the students there are very lucky to have the resources they have. But they were telling me when they moved the library, they ended up divesting about 2/3 of the contents of it, of the collection, just because it wasn't used anymore. Yeah. And I'm seeing that libraries, like your main libraries, you can go in and you can still check out a book, or you can check out a popcorn maker in some cases or whatever, to try to maintain relevancy, you know. And I think that's kind of cool in some ways, but it's got to be a lot more expensive to maintain equipment and all the rest of it than to just deal with books and periodicals.
1: You would find some really weird and cool stuff. UNR, which is the school that I went to, had an amazing library at the Getchell Library. And it was, you just wandered around through the stacks and you could just find really bizarre and cool things. Some of the books in there were like from the 1800s.
0: Yeah.
1: You know, and now, last I heard, they had some kind of weird machine grabbing the books for you. Well, that's no fun. You're not going to find anything there.
0: And correct me if I'm wrong, anybody that knows, but I understand they've kind of put it back to the old way. But anyway, go ahead, Bill.
1: Oh, did they?
2: Well, they had the stacks, and then they had the archive, which was the machine. And then they had special collections, which was anything over a certain age or rarity.
0: Yeah, yeah. And, you know, so I think one thing, one of the big questions we get on this is AI taking programmers' jobs. And this is definitely a concern. Even somebody was trying to explain this as living in the Matrix. And it's changing things. Is it taking over jobs? Not exactly. But do you have your tools out there that people use? ChatGPT, GitHub Copilot, Claude, Gemini, others that can generate codes in seconds, and it does. They can write functions. They can explain bugs. They can create documentation. They can even build some small applications. Stuff that 10 years ago would have been science fiction. In my case, they can do layout and design that I'm not good at and make it look really first rate, you know, that kind of a thing. 10 years ago, science fiction. Today, it's Tuesday. You know, kind of what you're looking at from here. But one of the things to keep in mind with this is devices like that, services like that, don't replace the underlying skill. Calculators didn't eliminate accounting. They just eliminated manual arithmetic. That's one example. And I remember when computers were coming into the mainstream, I worked for a bank at the time, and they were switching over from the ledgers and stuff. I'm dating myself a little bit here, into using Windows 95 computers. And it was the same type of thing at that area. Oh, these computers are going to eliminate everybody's jobs. They changed it. You had to know how to work it, for one thing. And if you were working for a good employer, they trained you on that. But, you know, for some people, they just, it wasn't a change that was valid to them. I have a story from those days that I had just started working for this bank as a developer programmer and running the state's IT department, you know, LAN and all that kind of stuff. And we had just converted a department over, and it was the compliance department. And the next day I get this panic phone call from this dearest lady, elderly lady that worked
1: for. I remember this story. So,
0: can you, and she's like freaking out. Can you get over here before the police come? And I'm like, well, it was the next building, fortunately, over. Well, sure, I'm on my way, the police, you know, that type of a thing. And I go over and get her calmed down. And look at the screen. Your computer has performed an illegal operation and the application will be terminated.
1: Yeah. And you have to understand that banking prior to all of this, like, you know, 70s, 60s, 40s, 50s, you know, they had some very strict rules about how you interacted with banking documents, how you interacted with the money. And if you did the wrong thing, you could be in serious trouble.
0: And this is where she was coming from. I mean, she was
1: scared.
0: And I actually sat down and talked to her and you know, tried to explain the what it was doing, and that it wasn't her, and that was just the terminology the computer used. But it was still definitely something. And she retired a week later, and fortunately was able to do that. It was a neat person, but she was at an age that she wasn't going to learn a whole new methodology for these things. And, you know, that kind of thing has happened. The other thing that I said in the beginning of the segment, that it's got a downside, and I'm finding myself doing this, it makes you a little bit lazy, AI, when it comes to coding. And I have to be careful of that, because it's, what are we realizing? Generating code is easy. However, generating correct code that works securely at scale inside a complex business environment, not so easy. You still need, you know, a human for that. Determining whether the thousands of lines of code that are created by AI should be used in the first place, or whether it's the most efficient way to, you know, deal with it. You still need engineers, you still need inspectors, and you still need people to understand how the pieces fit together. What have I found from it? Again, I can do certain tasks like layout and design that I'm not good at, that I have to do. So it's not taking someone's job, because it just wouldn't be done right in a lot of these situations if it wasn't for this, and making it look really good. Could ChatGPT sit there and write the application for me? No. And I don't know that that's coming. I think, again, where the downside to this is because some of that is possible, at least at a theoretical standpoint. You have businesses that are laying off people, going, we're going to have AI take over for these things, and then hiring them back 6 months later because they figured out that's not the case. And when that happens, those people ask for more money, and they should, because of what they've been put through with that kind of a thing. The other part of it, too, is the whole hallucination thing. So you have a company that has an AI write their code, and this is just one example. The legal profession has this with briefs. Writers have this with books, where when the AI hallucinates and they just publish whatever it's put out, and the information's made up or it's wrong, you know, straight out or that kind of a thing. And at the end of the day, it just is a situation where this can cause bad things to happen because it isn't complete anymore.
1: Yeah, but I think one of the points is that we're to come up with the ideas, we as the human, and we should use the AI as a partner to help us make things better or more accurate. It's a companion, not a replacement.
0: Yeah, and that's
1: that makes any sense.
0: That's exactly right. And what I'm already seeing this, like we said at the top, with new programmers coming in, your junior developers, this is creating a problem because they're not hiring junior developers a lot because a lot of those jobs can be replaced by AI, you know. But the other problem is the current people learning to program don't code the same way and don't have a complete understanding of what actually they're doing, you know, and that's a problem. That's bad. So where all of this stuff has created situations where it's a lot easier to do things. And when you do need to learn how to code, there's YouTube, there's Reddit, there's Stack Exchange and all kinds of other resources that you can use for that. But you still have to know how it works.
1: Yeah.
0: You know, that's, so that's like I have a robot vacuum. I still need to know how to program the thing into the wall, and I still need to know how to vacuum.
1: You know? Yeah. Yeah. It's the same thing with the stories. The AIs don't have life experience.
0: Yeah.
1: And they're not going to be able to really write real stories. I mean, that's really up to the human to come up with it. And I think the AI can help you do research or fix your grammar, but they're not going to be able to currently write a novel.
0: Yeah.
1: That will make a lot of sense.
0: And that's, you know, and fiction, you know, you're looking at a standpoint where that's something that the human creates the world for it. And it's harder to do. Fact papers, like a white paper or something, a little easier to do with AI, but it's still, you have to review it and you have to be able to understand what it is you're writing.
1: Yeah.
0: You know, to know if it's accurate or not.
1: Yeah. I've been going through my Star Wars books and editing them. And once in a while, it's like, oh, I need a quick fact check.
0: Yeah.
1: And asking the AI is fine. And I can double check my own work, but I'm doing the thinking. It's being the helper.
0: Yep. And that's the thing on the publishing side of it. You know, authors are still very much necessary. And like you say, the tools help make you do your work better. I find when I use like Grammarly and some of those kind of tools for writing on my end, I actually learn to write better. I'm having that effect.
1: Yeah, I've learned stuff too.
0: But I certainly don't ask them to write it for me. And no. The way AIs are going right now, they would say, no, that's not ethical. I can't do that. Which is another whole topic, but is definitely something interesting to see. So, are these professions still good to go into? Yes, but you need to be prepared for a dynamic environment where things are going to change, and what it is 5 years from now is going to be different from what it is today, and just be up for that. And if that's something you can do, you can still make a good living, you can still make good money, and be kind of at the cutting edge of technology, which is very appealing to a lot of us that work in the industry. But on the same token, you just have to know that that is up and coming and definitely a part of what you're going to be seeing in the future. So let us know what you think about it. Userfriendly.show is the place to put your comments. Till next week, this is User Friendly 2.0, keeping you safe on the cutting edge.
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5: News this hour from Town Hall. I'm Mary Rose. The U.S. has intercepted Iranian missiles and drones fired at Gulf allies Bahrain and Kuwait.
6: Air raid sirens in Bahrain as Iranian missiles and drones head for Gulf neighbors, including Kuwait. Bahrain's government says those missiles were intercepted and called on Iran to immediately cease attacks on its Gulf neighbors. The statement came hours after the U.S. military said it shot down Iranian ballistic missiles and drones launched toward the Strait of Hormuz and Gulf Arab allies on Friday, and struck some of the Islamic Republic's coastal surveillance radar sites in response. I'm Julie Walker.
5: Six more states held primary elections this week, and the top Republican in Congress is concerned about many of the results. On the Salem News program this week on Capitol Hill with Tony Perkins, House Speaker Mike Johnson says the Democrats seem intent on nominating far-left radicals for the House and Senate.
7: The farther and farther left candidates are making their way through these primaries, and some of them are prevailing, heading down to runoffs. Really dangerous people with really dangerous ideologies. They're Marxists, and they want to turn America into that. So we have to defeat them. This is a battle of ideologies. We say it often, the widening chasm between the two parties, it's, you know, in terms of our philosophy, has never been as great as it is, and that's where the stakes are so high.
5: The Chicago Bears may be moving their stadium out of Illinois.
8: The decision came down after a proposal for tax breaks and financial incentives stalled in the Illinois legislature. The Bears Board of Directors voted to move forward with a project in Hammond, Indiana. That's about 22 miles south of the current facility. Local state representative Cam Buckner said he'd been talking to Bears CEO Kevin Warren and suggested that Illinois might still be on the table. The Bears have played in Chicago since 1921 and Soldier Field since 1971. I'm Jennifer King.
5: More on these stories at townhall.com.
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5: Various rumors and mistrust have persisted in the Eastern Democratic Republic of the Congo as the region battles an Ebola outbreak.
10: The rare Bundibugyo type of Ebola has taken locals by surprise after weeks of spreading unnoticed. Hundreds of cases were suspected when the outbreak was declared in May, but many dismissed the news as a Western conspiracy. Like many people living in eastern Congo, Shanti Jokis has struggled to make sense of the outbreak. She laments that there were so many rumors about Ebola that people didn't know what to believe. She says the rumors I hear are that people don't

0: reception side of the orbiting space station. That part of the space station has suffered from cracks and leaks over the years. NASA says Roscosmos decided to do a more extensive repair after fresh problems were found. The crew was able to return to regular operations after the repair work was paused. I'm Lisa Dwyer.
1: The 2026 edition of the world's 50th best beaches includes several in the U.S. The top American entry on the list is Siesta Beach in Florida, which ranked 7th globally. More on these stories at townhall.com.
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5: It's time for Grilling at the Green. Join Jeff Tracy as he explores the golfing lifestyle and tries to keep it in the short grass for the hackers, new sweepers, and turf spankers. Here's Jeff.
6: Yes,

0: Hey, everybody, welcome to Grilling at the Green. I'm JT. Of course, we're based in Portland here, but we're also a large part of the Golf News Network and multiple platforms you can grab this show on anywhere in the world, actually. Steve Wheatcroft. He's a former PGA Tour player, played on the Korn Ferry Tour, played on, I think, probably every tour available and imaginable to him during his career. And he's also an author now. I'm going to hold this up, see if you can see it and not get the light funky. Cocktails and Range Balls. I recommend the book. It gives you a great insight on tour life is always not what it's cracked up to be. It's good for a lot of people, but sometimes there's a dark side to it, if you will. Anyway, Steve, welcome.
1: Thank you, Jeff. Appreciate you having me on. And yeah, thanks for the nice comments on the book. It was obviously, I never thought in a million years I'd be an author. I'd never thought I'd write anything. So, but here we are.
0: Yeah, no, I thought it was great. I think one of the things to kind of give an overview, people see tour players, doesn't matter if it's men or women, on the big screen in their living room, and they see all these great things. And now they hear all about this fantastic money and so on and so forth. It's, as the old AC/DC song says, it's a long way to the top and it's a bumpy road. And you know, there's that 2%, 5% that make it at the top, and a lot of other people can make a good living, I think. But then there's the ones that battle, like you had your battles.
1: Yeah, I couldn't agree more. I was, it's funny you say that. I was interviewing another PGA Tour player, former PGA Tour player, and yesterday, and we were talking about that. And I said, what's the most misunderstood thing about the PGA Tour? And he said the same thing, that life on the PGA Tour is just the most glamorous, you know, thing that you can see. You know, you watch these, you know, the Full Swing documentary on Netflix, or you turn on a CBS broadcast every week, and it's, you know, the guy's making millions of dollars on, you know, making an 8-footer on the last hole for $4 million or something ridiculous, and it looks so glamorous. Yeah. And but they don't see the guy who's missed, you know, 4 weeks, you know, 4 cuts in a row. He spent $5,000 a week to do his job, and he doesn't get paid a dollar at the end of the week. And then he's been away from his family for 4 straight weeks, and he's trying to catch a Southwest flight home, but he got bumped and has to stay the night in Chicago or Atlanta. And, you know, that's real life. That's, it's not, you know, getting off your, you're getting onto your private jet Sunday night with a trophy and a bottle of champagne and, you know, jet setting to your home. And it's a very misunderstood lifestyle. Don't get me wrong, it's a great lifestyle. It can be as good as you want it to be. But yeah, for the top, you know, 30, 40, 50 players in the world,

0: It's absolutely amazing. But for the rest of the world trying to, you know, or the, for the rest of the group trying to compete at that level, it's a very different lifestyle.
1: Do you think that with the, I'm glad to see the purses go up. I'm glad to see bigger television ratings again on both men's and women's tours. I had a friend tell me years ago, Steve, that we were playing golf one day and I was complaining that I wasn't hitting it far enough or some silly thing, but you know, Saturday golf, right? And he looked at me and he put his hand on my shoulder and he said, Jeffrey, he goes, there's a lot of guys out there on tour that make a very good living hitting at that distance. I said, oh, okay. That gave me a little perspective. Not that I was ever that good of a golfer, but those were in the days where the total purse was maybe $1 million, okay, for the entire tournament. So the winner got 120 or whatever, and it was distributed likewise like that. Now with the prize money going up so much, there's a lot of people can make good livings on the respective tours, but the ancillary costs, they got a posse that goes with them. You know, they got a swing coach, a nutritionist, a therapist, a financial advisor. Who knows? I mean, they're all different. That wasn't relevant when you were playing a lot, was it? Well, towards the end, probably, but when you were starting.
0: It was when I was starting, no, not so much. Back in, you know, my first year as a pro was 2001. And it was definitely not like that back then. It was, you know, you had your caddy out there with you. Maybe you had a trainer, or maybe there was a trainer that would travel with the tour and a bunch of guys would work with him when he was out there, but you didn't, you know, travel with the whole group like they are now. It's definitely gotten very, very different. And yes, the PGA Tour purses have gone up exponentially. LIV kind of forced their hand a little bit here, and those guys are making some insane amounts of money now. And I do think it's worth it. I think that those guys deserve to be making that kind of money when you compare it to what Major League Baseball guys or NBA guys or hockey or anything else. You know, they should be making more than what they were making. And especially for traveling, you know, 200 days a year, if you're going to be on the road competing in a, you know, a high level in that sport, you should be getting paid accordingly. But at the same time, the guys on like the Korn Ferry Tour, which they always preach and say it's the second best or third best tour in the world. I mean, those guys are making pennies. And, you know, I always tell people the story. My last year was in 2019, and I played the Korn Ferry Tour for one last year, just trying to get a PGA Tour card back. And I made $108,000 that year doing my job. And it probably cost me about $108,000 to go out there, pay for my caddies, my hotels, my, you know, rental cars, whatever it might be. So that's a break even for me. And then I haven't paid a bill at home yet. And I've got a wife and two kids and a mortgage and you name it. So, I mean, I probably lost $150,000 that year by doing my job and being away from my family for 25 weeks that year. And, I don't know too many guys that would sign up for that. And it's one of those, you know, if you're 22 years old and don't have a whole lot of responsibilities and don't have a family to feed and bills to pay, then yeah, it's a lot easier to go out and play on that tour. But when you're 42 years old and you have all the responsibilities at home, not making any money on the golf course, or, you know, breaking even on the golf course doesn't pay the bills at home.
1: Not much. I will tell you this, you know, there was a Korn Ferry event for years, well, Nike, Hogan, whatever you wanted to call it. It was here for a long time. It's not here anymore in Portland. You could always tell the guys that the younger guys that were moving upward, or that was their aspiration, versus the guys that were back from the big tour trying to get back to the big tour. You could just see it in their faces and their expressions. And it's like, what am I doing out here at Pumpkin Ridge in Portland in July when I should be, you know, in St. Andrews or whatever? You know what I mean? It was that type of look there. You could always discern them.
0: I was one of those guys, believe me, because the last thing you know, it's my first year on the Korn Ferry. I was so excited to be out there, and I was just excited to have a spot, excited to play for those kind of purses, because to me, I hadn't seen anything like that before. But then once you go to the PGA Tour and you get the purses that are, you know, 10 times that, I always tell people this way: when you go from the PGA Tour back to the Korn Ferry Tour, everybody just looks at it. You know, my friends and family be like, oh, it's fine. He had to go back to the Korn Ferry this year. He'll be fine. He'll make it back. Well, it's a 94% pay cut to do the exact same job. So imagine your boss walks into your office and says, "Hey, look, I want you to go do the exact same job you've been doing this year, but we're gonna give you a 94% pay cut. You're now gonna work for 6% of the money you've been making, but I need you to work just as hard. I need you to just keep doing the same thing you're doing." I mean, nobody would take that, right? And that's what it is to go down to the Korn Ferry Tour. And But yeah, it's hard when you go back down there to be that excited and that go, gung ho about it. But there's, there's some 22-year-old kid who's fresh out of college. He can't wait to get out there and play on the Corn Ferry Tour.
1: Yeah, and by the way, tomorrow you need to be in Cleveland, so good luck. Steve and I are going to take a break here on Grilling at the Green. We'll be back with Steve Wheatcroft right after this. Don't go with us, or don't go away. Stay with us, whatever.
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7: Welcome back to Grilling at the Green. Hey, we want to thank the folks at Birdie Ball for supporting us that first segment there. If you need an indoor putting green or the little practice, they look like napkin rings, I always say, out in your backyard. If you're kind of have a limited amount of distance and space, I would go to Birdie Ball and work with those. We're talking with Steve Wheatcroft today, former PGA Tour player, former Korn Ferry Tour player, and author of Cocktails and Range Balls. I don't want to give away the whole book, Steve, but when you kind of hit the wall, and several things happened, you thought that, you know, you couldn't you couldn't do what you wanted to do on the PGA Tour anymore. You didn't want to go back to Korn Ferry. I'm thumbnailing this because I want people to buy your book. But yeah. And then you got into a different business. Things were going, you thought, pretty well, et cetera, et cetera. All right. And I will premise this, that on any type of top level sporting tour, event, league, whatever you want to call it, there's a lifestyle. We talked a little bit about it in the first segment, but there's a lifestyle that involves cocktail parties and everything that goes with that. And I'm not opposed to those at all, because, you know, I certainly went to my share of them. But there's that kind of that other side of the athletic part of it that pretty soon I think maybe like in my case, I was looking more forward to those at the end of the day than I was to doing what I was supposed to be doing. Right. So, yep. And when you finally decided that, what pulled the trigger for you to say, I got to get out of golf as a touring pro. And then you went into the financial world and then something happened there.
6: Yeah, I just, you know, when I played the PGA Tour in 2015, 16, 17, 18, I had to go back to the Korn Ferry Tour in 19. And then when I didn't get my PGA Tour card back, I just said enough was enough. I was just tired. I was burnt out. I wanted to be a dad. I had a 2-year-old and a 4-year-old at home, and I got tired of missing birthday parties and big things in their life. So I wanted to be home. And so honestly, I walked away from the game. I had full status on the Korn Ferry Tour. I didn't miss golf, which is kind of weird. I thought I was really going to miss it and miss being out there. And I really didn't. I threw myself into my next job. I was a financial advisor with Northwestern Mutual and was doing well with the job. It's not like the job was terrible and I hated it or something like that. But, about 2 years into that job, I just started waking up feeling funny. I didn't know what was going on, but I was feeling depressed all the time. And I'd never been depressed in my life. I didn't know the first thing about depression, but I just felt like, just woke up and felt like there was a dark cloud waiting for me every morning and couldn't figure out why. And then, a day turned into a week, turned into a month, and just wouldn't go away. And I had a big case that was supposed to go through one morning, and the guy texted me at 7:15 in the morning, just said, hey, we're going to hold off about a year to implement a lot of this stuff. And, that stuff happens all the time in that profession, and it shouldn't have taken me back by any means. But for some reason, that one set me off, and I had like a little mini panic attack that morning, and I was the only one here in the house. And I walked over and poured a big old glass of vodka with a little splash of orange juice. I sat down, I turned on Sports Center, and I just tried to get myself relaxed. And I definitely did that. And enough so that I got up and I poured another one, and I'd had two big old glasses of vodka by the time 8 a.m. hit. And I realized quickly that I didn't really care about anything at that point. And I liked the way it felt. And that, as I tell people, that drink is where part of me died, because I started to go down a really nasty road of using alcohol to numb everything inside of me. And I used it as a weapon for the first time in my life. And I'd been a social drinker my entire career. I never had a problem with it. I could handle my alcohol, no issues whatsoever. I never did it for a bad reason, but I definitely used it for a bad reason at that point. And I started drinking excessively, morning, noon, night. I was a full-blown functioning alcoholic. Nobody knew. My own wife didn't even know. I was hiding it that well. And I just went down a really bad road of looking back now, I knew exactly. At the time, I didn't know what it was. I just knew that I was dealing with depression and I didn't want to feel anything anymore. So I just drank it away until it would just numb everything inside of me.
7: It does numb the senses.
6: Yes.
7: the flip side of that is it wears off, you know.
6: Only if you let it, right? You just got to keep going 24 hours a day. And that's basically what I did. Was I was drinking morning, noon, and night to make sure I made sure that it didn't wear off, because when it wore off, I had to start feeling things again. And I didn't want to feel anything. So I had to make sure I was on top of it.
7: Yeah. So when did you realize that was what you were doing?
6: It didn't take me too long. I mean, I knew about a few months in, I was like, wow, this is becoming a normal thing, right? I'm just waking up in the morning and sneaking drinks and taking them to work in the morning or doing whatever. And I knew it wasn't right, but I just justified it, you know, 100 different ways. You know, sure. I was still, you know, doing well at the job, and I still had a wife and kids, and it's not like my life was blowing up. But then it just kept getting worse and worse and worse. And then, you know, the more you drink, the more you need more to achieve the same feelings. And I kept going and going and going. I was in and out of the hospital because my body started to give out. I was gaining a ton of weight, and my liver numbers were through the roof. Every time I'd go in for any kind of blood work, they would come in and start going through the liver numbers. And I was like, I couldn't tell them that, hey, I'm actually drunk while I'm giving blood. So that's probably why. Yeah, I mean, I was in bad shape. So finally at the end of it, after about 2.5 years of going down this road, I was in the hospital for one last time, and I just said, I can't do this anymore, and I need to get help. So I did. I checked myself into a treatment center because I knew that I'd tried quitting a few times on my own, and every time something bad would happen or I'd get under stress again, I'd run right back to the bottle. And so it was time for me to kind of let go of the reins and let somebody else help me.
7: I think that's super commendable, though, that you did it on your own volition. I've known a lot of guys that, and I had members of my own family that, like, actually would say, I don't have a problem. I don't have a problem, yeah. You know, in denial. And a couple of people in my family, distant, you know, satellite members of my family, yeah. They're not here anymore. Because they always, I'm fine, you know, like this. And then yep. One day they woke up on the street face down. Yep. They didn't wake up. Yep. But I think that's really commendable because I think something inside of you said, listen, Wheat, pay attention here. Your liver can only do so much, but your brain's got to jump in there too, man.
6: Yeah. I don't want to say it was 100% me, because it was definitely my wife was involved. Sure. My parents were involved, and they're like, look, you need help here. And I was like, no, I'm fine. I can quit on my own. And then the more I just thought about it, I was like, look, I've tried quitting on my own. This isn't working. And if it makes them happier, if it makes my wife feel better about this, and like, I'll go. And did I enjoy it? God, no. Like, I felt terrible about myself, right? That, you know, for the first week, it seemed like I'd been in there for 7 years. And then, you know, once you get out, it's like, oh, that seems like such a long time ago.
7: Steve and I are going to take a break. We'll be back with more Grilling at the Greens. Steve Wheatcroft and his new book, Cocktails and Range Balls. Don't tell me you're not familiar with the topic, folks. I'm not going to buy that. Anyway, Steve and I will be right back after this.
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7: The Answer. Welcome back to Grilling at the Green. I'm JT. Today we are talking with Steve Wheatcroft, former tour player, all the tours, two main tours, Korn Ferry and the PGA Tour, and an author. And now he's got something that I find very cool, because you've heard me talk about stuff like this on the show. He's got the Mulligan Foundation, and they're helping a lot of people. It's fairly new, and I'm going to let Steve tell us about it here, but I think that's very admirable of what you're doing. I support a lot of veterans causes up here, and we do this thing called the North Valley Challenge, which I work with some like the local chambers that have these scrambles, and then bring some veterans teams in and get some sponsors to pay for it, blah, blah, blah. I think what you're doing is a bit bigger than that, but what prompted you to say, you know, I think we should start a foundation?
6: Yeah, well, when I got out of the treatment center, I spent about 2 months trying to make sure that my life was in order, right? I wanted to make sure that my bubble around me was good so that I was in a safe place going forward. And after those 2 months got done and I felt like I was in a really good place, I just had this weird this feeling that came over me that just, I feel like I needed to help somebody, because I know how bad I needed help and how hard I was looking for help at the time. And we had had 3 suicides on the PGA Tour in about a 4-month stretch. So I knew that there was a problem growing out there and that there were people struggling just like I was. And luckily, God managed to kick me back out into the world so that I was there to help other people. So I was, I talked to some friends on the tour and I just said, hey, look, man, here's what I've been going through. Has this been a problem out on tour? And they're like, you have no idea how bad it's gotten out here. So I wrote this letter that I was just going to send to 200 PGA Tour players, basically just saying, hey, look, boys, I know we've had some struggles out here with mental health and some substance abuse issues. But, you know, here's what I've been going through for the last 2 years, 2.5 years. I just want to be here for you guys, because I know I was looking for help from other tour players like Grayson Murray and Chris Kirk and guys like that who had been outspoken about battling depression and alcoholism in the past. And, you know, unfortunately, Grayson was one of the guys that took his own life. But, you know, I wanted to be a resource for some of those guys if they were going through the dark times that I was going through secretly. And so at the very last second, instead of sending that to 200 tour players, I put it on Twitter, put it on social media, and just thinking that more people needed to read it than just 200 tour guys. And the letter, I was not expecting it to go viral by any means, but it exploded quickly. And I think in the, you know, in the first hour, it was out there. Over 100,000 people had read it, and over 5 million people ended up reading the letter. And, you know, the strangest part to me was that, you know, Twitter, which is one of the most toxic places on social media in the world, I didn't get one negative piece of feedback from anybody. Not one guy saying, hey, I'm looking for attention. Not one person saying, oh, boy, you know, poor you, or anything like that. Everybody was the exact opposite. I was getting these heartfelt letters from random people across the country that I'd never heard of, but just saying how much my letter had meant to them. And, you know, after a few weeks of, you know, getting hundreds of these letters, I realized, man, if we could do this much work with a, you know, a stupid little 5-minute letter, imagine what we could do if we put some resources behind this and really tried to make a difference instead of, you know, all these other corporations and companies that are using all the, you know, checking the boxes, and they have to go through all the corporate red tape. It's like, no, let's find a better way to help people, because I know how badly I needed it. And I know there's other people out there struggling. So let's see if we can't put something together. And luckily, you know, I started the Mulligan Foundation, and just trying to find a better way to attack mental health in the game of golf. And I found some wonderful partners. I'm partnered up with the Byron Nelson tournament that's coming up next week on the PGA Tour, the CJ Cup Byron Nelson. And then the Momentous Institute's a big mental health institute in Dallas. And we've partnered up to start this brand new initiative that we're going to announce next Tuesday, but it's called the Well Played Initiative. But it's the first of its kind, all-encompassing pipeline in the game of golf for mental health awareness. And so we're going to be working with kids by the, you know, when they start in the game of golf at age 5. All the way through, you know, in the first tee program, all the way through the American Junior Golf Association, through the NCAA programs, through the PGA Tour, the LPGA Tour, and even transitioning out of the game. So basically, if you're anywhere from 5 years old to till you retire from professional golf, we've got a spot for you in this pipeline. And we're working with some of the best mental health providers in the country, with, you know, the Kevin Love Foundation, Jed, OnRise, MindFlow, all the... All we did was basically just try to find the best of the best as far as mental health experts in the country and bring them all together to work underneath one golf umbrella. So it's been a really cool project. I'm very proud of it. And, I know we're already helping a ton of people, and we haven't even really announced the initiative yet, but it's only going to get bigger and better.
7: I want to step back for a second, Steve, to something you said earlier.
6: Yeah.
7: You were talking about social media. It's a big part of our lives now. If you do what I do, you know, it's there.
6: Yep.
7: But part, would you guess, or even from your own personal experience and observations, social media does not help depression. And if you're playing at a tour level, any sport, but we're talking golf here, if you're playing at that high level, excuse me, and then you get the comments about Steve hit the ball like crap today, you know, his head's up his butt, whatever. I'm being nice, because this does air on public radio, part of it. But you know what I mean? I mean, even people say, well, I never look at that. Somebody looks at it for you. Somebody does. If you're playing at that level, you got somebody who's managing it or posting it for you. Somebody knows, and you're going to find out. That toxicity, and I used to be a big Twitter fan, and I am not anymore. Yeah. From your own personal experience, and then you were like, Grayson, you think, how big of an effect do you think that has? I know it would be individual, but how big of an effect?
6: I know it has a huge effect, and it is such a toxic place. And trying to be an athlete in today's world, if you're on social media, you almost have to be off of social media now if you're going to try to be the best athlete you can be, because it is just nothing positive comes out of it. If you read 100 comments and 99 of them are positive, and one's negative, you don't remember the 99 positive ones. You're going to remember the one negative one, right? So why even be on there if 99% of the messages are positive and you're still going to be, you know, down in the dumps about it? So there's a reason why Scottie Scheffler's not on social media, right? There's a reason why Tiger wasn't on social media. Like, they don't need to see it. They don't need to read it. They don't need to be a part of it. But at the same time, we also know that the next generation of kids, they're all on it. They're all, you know, they're all over the place. And that's why, you know, when we announced this, a lot of this work that we're doing, my phone started blowing up with all these agents on the PGA Tour calling me, going, hey, look, we have this 22 or 23 year old kid who's on the PGA Tour, and he was a great player, and now all of a sudden he stinks, and he's going down a brutal rabbit hole of mental health right now because he, you know, we got onto the PGA Tour, and it's not what he thought it was going to be, and, you know, but he's reading social media, and he's reading about how bad he is all the time, and it's just a brutal spiral, right? But again, these kids are all on social media. They're all reading their Instagram. They're all reading their Twitter comments about how bad they stink now, and it's just there's nothing positive that comes out of it. So it is leading to a lot of mental health struggles in athletes of all, you know, of all sports.
7: Sure. Well, and you look at somebody like Bryson, he's making a fortune off social media, right?
6: Yep.
7: YouTube and all this other stuff. Again, go back to the numbers. That's a 1% deal up there that he's doing. Yeah. And I don't know. I just think that overall in our whole society in the world, it's created this kind of false reality. And it's devastating to some people. It really is.
6: Yeah. I mean, it's just all you do is compare yourself to other people, and you know, everybody lives this perfect life on Instagram or on Twitter, and they post all their pictures of their best times. Right. But I can promise you they're all living fake lives. Like, nobody's life is perfect. And if they tell you that there is, I guarantee you they got more skeletons in the closet than anybody else. And it's just that's the thing. When you go on there, all you do is compare yourself to other people. And it's one of the worst things you can do, because you're never going to find happiness when you're comparing yourself to others.
7: That's why I watch cat videos. Okay. I like kitten videos. So,
6: yep, those are safe. Those are safe. You're not going to compare yourself to a cat. Those are
7: pretty safe. They're pretty funny sometimes. How's your wife think of all this that you've done?
6: Yeah, I mean, it's she's been wonderful. I mean, my whole support system around me has been incredible. My parents, my wife, my kids, my friends, they've all loved what we're doing, because this obviously isn't a world that I ever thought I was going to be into, right? I never thought I'd be an author. I never thought I'd be an alcoholic, for God's sakes. I never thought I'd be, you know, the CEO of a you know, nonprofit. Like, there's so many different things that, you know, my world has taken a complete turn here in the last 2 years. But to be able to come full circle from how dark my world was, you know, 2.5-3 years ago,
7: right?
6: It's I am very proud of that. I'm more proud of that than I am anything I ever did on a golf course.
7: Yeah, well, you should be. You should be. Do you still get out and swing the clubs?
6: I do. I do. I'm back to where, you know, when I went through all the dark times there, I stopped playing for a while. And then I finally, about a year ago, started to really get the love of the game back and just enjoy playing again for what it is.
7: Good for you. Steve and I are going to take a break here on Grilling at the Green. We'll be back in just a few minutes. Don't forget, you're listening to us on Golf News Network, among other platforms. We'll be right back.
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7: Welcome back to Grilling at the Green. I'm JT. Today we've been very fortunate to talk to you, Steve Wheatcroft, former tour player, author, again, and Cocktails and Range Balls. Yeah, you can see that. Yep. You can get it on Amazon. It's not a hard read, but it will make you think. And that's why I think Steve wrote it. I'm going to let him tell you that in a minute, but that's why I think he wrote it, and he did a great job with it. To be very commended. And now he does the Mulligan Foundation. When you get up in the morning, and you just said it in the last segment, you got a clear head and you can do that. But is when you were battling this stuff, and even your last days on the tour, when you said, when you got up in the morning, you probably thought, I need to go, maybe have a pop first or something, but then I need to go work out, and then I need to go to the driving range, and then I need, you know, there was this checklist. Yep. How is it now when you get up? And I mean, I know you probably got your own mental checklist with your, with business and the foundation, but is it easier to kind of make your own schedule and check your own boxes, not something that's required for you?
6: Yeah, it's a good question. It's very different than what it used to be, right? It's just when you play on the tour, you're very regimented in your schedule. You know exactly when you're going to be there to practice, warm up, when you hit the fitness trailer, it was such a routine all the time. Even when I would come home, it was a very similar routine where I'd take the Monday, Tuesday off after a tournament, and then I would go out and practice Wednesday, Thursday, Friday, and I would do the same things over and over. But now it's very different. You know, I'm doing a lot of travel with the foundation now. So I'm traveling, you know, at least a week every month, maybe a little bit more. I've got phone calls lined up all the time. I'm doing different things. I mean, I'm building websites. I'm doing all kinds of random things that I never thought I'd do in a million years. So it's a very different schedule. That's for sure. I have to, you know, kind of put it all together and map it all together, but there's something to be said for enjoying what you're doing and having some passion behind it. And that's one of the things I learned through all this, is just find something that gets you out of bed in the morning, gets you excited. And, you know, I woke up at 5 o'clock this morning and rolled over, and then all of a sudden I started thinking about work and some of the things I needed to do, and I couldn't go back to sleep. Right. So I just grabbed a laptop and started working, because once my brain gets going, I can't shut it off. But in a good way, right? Any other time, you know, I would have just rolled over and been like, God, let me sleep for another 10 hours, right? But when you actually get fired up to go to, you know, to get up and go to your office or go work, and that's a sign you're doing the right things in life.
7: Yeah, I think it's great that you've made that transition and doing that. And to be clear, I don't oppose drinking or anything like that. I'll tell you, I have 3 drinks a year. You know, that used to just get me warmed up, but I have 3 drinks a year. I have one on Christmas, one on New Year's, and my birthday's in January. And sometimes I take a rain check on that and have one on the 4th of July. That's it.
6: Yep.
7: I don't have a problem with anybody that does or anything like that. I want to be clear about that. And a lot of times when the guys I play golf with, you know, they'll have a couple of beers on the course and they'll have some at the, you know, the grill afterwards. Good, you know, and every once in a while I'll have a beer, but I think there's an old comedian said, I think I got full, you know. Mm-hmm.
6: No, I tell people all the time, because I do a lot of keynote speaking now, and, you know, to your point earlier about the military stuff, my story resonates with a lot of different people, because it wasn't the alcohol that was the problem. It was the identity issue, right? I didn't know who I was when I wasn't Steve the golfer anymore, and whatever notoriety or fame or importance that I felt like I had from playing golf, I guess I needed that a lot more than I thought I did. But, you know, that's the whole thing. Like, alcohol was never the problem. It's just what I used to fix the problem. And
7: right.
6: I don't have a problem with anybody ever drinking. And when people, you know, question like, oh, do you think I should be drinking? Do you think I should? No, I said, look, it's real easy. I can simplify this for you. If you're drinking alcohol for the wrong reasons, then yes, stop, because you need help. If you're drinking because you enjoy it, if you're drinking for the right reasons and you're not doing it in a wrong way, go out. It doesn't matter. You're allowed to go get drunk with your friends. You're allowed to go celebrate a graduation. You're allowed to celebrate your team winning a Super Bowl. Like most people do this stuff. And as long as you're handling yourself and doing it responsibly, like, that's totally fine. You can drink as much as you want. Doesn't bother me in the least. But, you know, that wasn't my problem. My problem was more the mental health and identity piece of it. And alcohol was just what I used to fix it.
7: No, I get that. Steve Wheatcroft has got the book out.
6: We're excited for where we're headed once we launch it.
7: Well, I'm excited too for you, Steve. And whether you agree to it or not, you're going to be a semi-frequent guest on this show going forward, because I love this story.
6: I love it.
7: The work you guys are doing.
6: I appreciate it. And I love being on.
7: No problem. Again, the book, Cocktails and Range Balls, the Mulligan Foundation, Steve Wheatcroft. He gave you all the information. Steve's going to stick around for after hours, so I'm going to abuse him there. He has no idea. And we will be back next week with another edition of Grilling at the Green. So what we always say at the end of the show, go out, play some golf, have some fun, but most of all, be kind. Take care, everybody.
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24: News this hour from Town Hall, I'm Mary Rose. A tragic update about an American student who disappeared in Japan.
25: The body of the Auburn University student who went missing in Japan has been found. 20-year-old James Weston Higginbotham went missing a week ago on a family vacation. His mother tells Fox News the family members separated after some bickering, and Weston took a train to go on a hike and explore. His cell phone went dark, and then a massive search had been ongoing. His parents say Weston loved nature and was an avid hiker.
24: Correspondent Laura Winters reporting. Authorities in Japan say Higginbotham was found by a volunteer search and rescue group in a mountainous area outside of Kyoto. Female Navy officers say they fear a career cap after Secretary of War Hegseth cuts women from promotions list.
0: Several female Navy officers say they see Defense Secretary Pete Hegseth's recent intervention in a promotions list as a sign their careers now have a ceiling. The Navy had selected 31 sailors to promote from the rank of captain to one-star admiral. But Hegseth cut 9 people, including all 3 women, from the list. That's according to a defense official who spoke on condition of anonymity. The Associated Press spoke with 8 female Navy officers. They say they now worry for the future generation of female military leaders. The more junior officers say if they rose too far in the ranks, their careers could become politicized. I'm Julie Walker.
24: There are reports that foreign-linked social media campaigns may be shaping local fights over U.S. data centers. Multiple AI industry groups, Republican lawmakers, and policy watchdogs allege China-linked accounts are amplifying opposition to data center projects online, prompting calls for a congressional probe. More on these stories at townhall.com.
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24: President Trump told Wall Street Journal that he wants incoming acting director of the National Intelligence, Bill Pulte, to start the process of firing large numbers of employees in the DNI's office.
4: Trump noted that the size of the office has been
23: way too high for way too long. Yeah, I wouldn't mind. If he cut, I wouldn't mind that.
4: Trump's administration announced last August that the office's budget would be cut by more than $700 million per year, while slashing the size of its workforce by roughly 40%. In an earlier interview with the Wall Street Journal, Trump says there's a lot of people that shouldn't be there. The Journal says that was a reference to intelligence officials who served under former Presidents Joe Biden and Barack Obama. I'm Lisa Dwyer.
24: Subaru is recalling nearly 70,000 vehicles for a defect that could cause the moonroof glass panels to detach. Breaking news at townhall.com. Anthropic is proposing that top AI companies coordinate a way to pause the development of advanced AI systems if they become too dangerous.
26: The company behind the Claude chatbot says the technology is improving so quickly that there's a risk humans could lose control. In a blog post Thursday, Anthropic suggests giving the world an option to slow

0: you want them to make lifelong, quality friendships with. You can trust it'll be top-quality academics. 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
2: 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John Dudley, good to see you, my friend.
3: What's happening, brother?
2: Man, this is going to be a good one today, and I'm excited to talk with Craig Elworthy. LawnBright, this is your answer for fixing your yard and getting that lawn to be the greenest one in the neighborhood and the healthiest. Welcome back to Around the House, brother.
4: Yeah, thanks for having me. Great to see you again.
2: Man, this is always fun talking about this because we were talking before. I was the proverbial lawn guy. I wanted to have the good, lean, green, healthy lawn. But the problem was I'd just go into the home improvement store and go, I'll get a bag of that. And whatever I'd pointed out, I'd throw on there and then wonder why it's not working. You sure fixed my lawn a few years ago and got it dialed in. So had to have you back on for the lawn wars for the people out there that maybe have an HOA that's telling them better fix their lawn. Or even worse, you got the worst looking lawn in the neighborhood.
4: Yeah, right. And that's what we're here to fix, honestly. And I'm glad it worked out for you as well. So yeah, and that's really where we found our little face in the marketplace, because for the longest time, 40 plus years going back, lawn care, you had two options, right? You either did what you did, right? You walk into a big box store and you just grab something off the shelf, or you sign up for a hands-off lawn care service where they're going to come and pump your lawn full of God knows what. And then it might look great for a while, but over time it starts to deteriorate. So we found that there's a space in between that where a lot of people like to kind of live. They like to do it themselves, but they just need a little bit of guidance to do it. And it's not hard. It's very simple. You just, all the stuff is liquid. You attach it to a hose and you spray. And so we've been able to kind of carve out that niche in between, and it's actually been pretty good for us.
2: I've always wondered, you pay for those services out there, and I'm like, wonder what they're putting on my lawn. Is that just water? Is it water and a little bit of fertilizer? Is it some toxic chemical smudge that came out of someplace else that they're just getting rid of? What's going on in there? And it's something that you're paying a bunch of money for. And I know today people are looking at going, maybe I'll do something myself and take that off the bills for the month and try to save some money, because that stuff gets pretty expensive when you're paying somebody else to do it.
4: Yeah, it sure does. I mean, and they're treating your lawn like a factory, right? They're adding synthetic chemicals, you're adding water, and they're killing weeds, and then you just repeat the process forever. But what it's really doing to your soil is actually depleting the soil health, because what they're doing is they're just putting a bunch of nitrogen on there. And nitrogen uses up a lot of the stuff in your soil, but it never replaces it. So we're kind of taking the opposite approach. And they're focused on what's above your ground. We're focused on what's below it. And we're using organics. We're using natural ingredients, things like kelp, cornmeal, molasses, everything that you can pronounce. And it turns out that if you're doing that, you're actually feeding the soil microbiome. We always talk about the gut microbiome, right? But soil microbiome as well. And it's an interdependence between organisms and your living grass systems. And if you're feeding it the right stuff, then it's actually going to be much healthier over time, and you're going to need a lot less of those inputs. So that's kind of where we've staked our claim here. And like I said, it seems to be kind of resonating.
2: Yeah. So I know how this starts, but I bet a lot of people don't out there.

0: when people sign up for your product, we're starting out with science, aren't we?
1: We are, although we kind of make it easy for you. There's not much that you're going to need to know about it, right? So we're going to send you a soil test kit. And depending on the time of year, we might send you some nutrients alongside that as well. But all you're going to do is take a few scoops of dirt from around your yard. You send it back to us in a prepaid mailer, and then our lab does the rest. So our lab is going to analyze your soil, and we are going to then customize a plan for you that is going to deliver the right nutrients at the right time of year for your grass to thrive. So that's kind of the start and the end of really the science from your perspective. You'll get a readout of it. You'll see what your all of these different metrics are, but you don't have to get too involved with it because we're kind of layering on top of that our knowledge about what we know about lawns and soil, and we're then applying the right product mix for you.
0: That's cool. It takes all the work out of it for you, because I tell you what, depending on where you're at in the country, here in the Pacific Northwest, where I am and where John used to be, you could have these big fir trees that are just dumping tons of acid on the soil, and then you've got all the thatch that's in there, and there's maybe clay soil on top of it, so you've got all these different challenges, and you guys can help combat that.
1: Yeah, I mean, there's so much going on everyone's lawn, right? Everyone has their own even microclimates on their own lawn itself. So you got lots of shade, you got lots of sun. And so we kind of synthesize all of that just by using your soil biology and then basically making a plan for you. And then we'll guide you along the way as well. So we have a real-time weather and climate tracking system that we use that will send notifications to say, hey, looks like you're not going to get any rain for a while. Make sure you're getting enough water on your lawn, or hey, it's going to be really hot out there today. If you were going to spray something, just hang out and wait until the next day because you don't want to stress your turf too much.
2: Now it's time for our Red Wing Safety Tip of the Week.
0: Hey guys, it's Eric G from Around the House with a vital safety tip on beating fatigue. 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
2: Now let's get back to our conversation with Craig from Lawn Bright.
1: What we also found was that proactive guidance like that, it's time to dethatch, for example, that goes such a long way in helping customers to have good outcomes for their lawn, because really the fertilizing is only half of it, right? The other stuff is what you do with your lawn, the cultural practices, right? The watering, the mowing, the blocking and tackling stuff that nobody ever really puts too much thought into, but is really a lot of the equation. So we're guiding you from kind of both of those, from both of those aspects to make sure you have a good outcome.
0: Nice. John, you are probably the least lawn guy that I know. You're not a lawn guy.
3: My ex-wife mowed the lawn, dude. I'll be honest.
0: I could care less.
3: And it's right. It's that thing where you're like, well, I was going to do the dishes in the morning. Well, I don't want them to sit there all night, right? Well, I was going to mow the lawn tomorrow. Well, I can't take it. It's too long, right? But absolutely. I want to say, Craig, you're making absolute sense. Like, you're a nutritionist of grass, right? Every body is different. We go to a nutritionist. I really don't need him to tell me my cortisol levels or I do, but whatever. I don't need to understand the science of it, but right, you could shoot a bunch of steroids and get big muscles, which is what sprinkling a bunch of toxic craziness is, or you can eat chicken and rice like the doctor ordered and grow your body like it's supposed to grow according to your specific makeup. And I think the notifications on weather and saying, hey, don't do this, do that. The preemptive strike is brilliant, man. That's super great for customer care, customer service, and customer satisfaction. That goes a long ways, right? You're never running out of business with a model like that. So hats off, man. Super smart.
2: Around the House, we'll be right back.

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4: And the cool thing is this could save you water, too. If you're paying for water out there and you're just dumping water on it, well, it's a little brown. I need more water. Maybe that's not the case.
5: Totally.
6: That'd be me.
5: The biggest
6: Why waste. Does it look like dirt? Just flooded, it'll come back.
5: Yep. Little do they know, right? It's just that's the end of it right there. You put too much water on and that's enough. So that's a huge factor as well, is the ability to reduce the inputs that you're putting on your lawn, right? We're providing you with some of the things. We're never gonna be the highest nitrogen application, and that's what kind of everyone's kind of fixated on. But over time, yeah, the ability to use less water, the grass seeds that we've selected for a reason, because they do require less input. So it is very much a system that all kind of fits together that makes sure that it's not just what you're applying for fertilizer, it's what your watering practices look like, it's what your mowing practices look like, and then what the actual seed is itself that you're putting on there. You'd be surprised how much just horrible garbage seed is out there just sitting on the racks of these stores that they have weeds in them. They have all sorts. They have crops. So like corn is in there. There's a percentage.
4: That's great in August when I'm barbecuing. But other than that, I don't need it.
5: Exactly. Right. And these are the things that really they're not really well known. So nobody knows what they're doing when they go to these stores. Well, some people do. And I shouldn't. But a lot of people are just
4: most
5: informed. Yeah. People are uninformed about this stuff. So they end up over applying this stuff and it ends up running off into waterways and they end up using a ton more than they actually need to do. So that's one of the benefits that we're starting to see.
4: Well, and
6: just
4: what's
6: so
4: cool,
6: you don't lose sleep at night, Craig, I'm only allowed to have balconies now. I'm not hurt. No grass is being hurt during this interview.
5: Yeah, I'll sleep well.
4: Yeah. Craig, the cool thing is too, is like, I think it's great with pets because Johnny's a dog guy. I'm a dog guy. And knowing that you're putting your pets out in the lawn that's not loaded up with God knows what.
5: Yeah. Yeah. 100%. And that's actually one of the most interesting things that most people we find are actually asking about their pets before they're asking about even their kids, right? They're
6: right. Oh, thinking God. The pet's going to track it in the house where the kid crawls around.
4: Yeah.
5: It's wild, but it is a big, proponent for what we're doing, is making sure that everything we're putting out there is safe for people and pets and wildlife. So it's for sure. It's something we focus on.
4: It's smart. And how does that affect the lawn? Cause so many people are letting their dogs out and they're going to the bathroom in the backyard and stuff like that. Having a healthier lawn sure makes that a little less damaging out there, doesn't it?
5: It can. Yeah. I mean, it certainly
4: ain't going to fix it, but
5: a dog is going to impact your lawn one way or the other, but it helps to make it more resilient. And if you use inputs that, for example, sea kelp, and I won't get too much into science, but it's very strong in potassium, and potassium is a big immunity booster for the soil. So using things like that, then your lawn is more resilient to foot traffic or pet waste or anything really like that that finds its way onto it. And it sure will, right? Especially if you have pets. So yeah, it's certainly a big help.
4: Yeah, that's cool. Because I tell you what, it's just one of those pet things out there that people are always thinking about. And then you got the HOAs out there, too, that, man, I've had more people reach out talking to me about the HOAs of I've got dogs or whatever, or they're coming by and writing tickets for the front lawn not being green enough or whatever. And that's kind of the new thing I'm starting to see that is more awareness, I guess, that people are just complaining about out there, is that you got the neighborhood Karen going around taking pictures and writing citations. Sorry, Karens, but it's happening.
6: Sorry, but stop.
4: Yeah.
5: It's so funny that you mentioned that too, because that's something that we're our 6 year in business now, and first couple, not really. I don't think we had one single HOA inquiry. Over the past few years, all of a sudden, it's just taken off. It's like people coming, reaching out to us saying, my HOA is going to find me because my lawn isn't good enough. What do I do? Right? Like, okay, we can certainly help you there, but like, I don't know what happened to, or if there's just more people now living in HOAs, but it's pretty wild.
4: Yeah, I'm seeing out there now is there's so many new developments where these big national builders are coming in, they're creating HOAs, and this is a whole other episode, but what I'm seeing is they're creating HOAs, and when they create these HOAs, they're starting the management, they're putting on kind of their pseudo management company to do that. And so what you're seeing is some builders are kind of, I guess they're defaulting it back to the HOA. So instead of them getting sued for construction defects, the HOA says, oh, we need to do maintenance and we need to pay for this, even though it's probably a construction defect. So you're seeing a lot more of those kind of as a self-protection from the builders to creating these HOAs so that, well, all of a sudden they're not getting sued, but the homeowners end up having to pay for it anyway. And then you've got the people in there with that. So we've been doing a lot of studies on that. And it's amazing how many builders are still controlling the HOAs years later.
5: That's interesting. And as you were talking, it reminded me that new construction soil is just garbage. So much.
4: You mean 3 inches of topsoil over a rock?
5: Yeah, right. There's so much of that going on as well that I'm sure that's a reason for that uptick.
4: Yeah. It's funny. My little brother, who can be abrasive at times, and I'll just leave it at that, he obviously made his builder mad because he had a new house built and he couldn't figure out why his front yard was not growing. And they had washed out the concrete truck in the front yard and put an inch and a half of dirt over the top of it. And there was this layer of just like thin concrete over the whole thing. And why isn't this growing? No topsoil.
6: Standard practice.
5: Yeah, I don't know. We can help him. We can help a lot of people. I'm not sure we can do
4: that.
5: Yeah,
4: you're not. That's you got to get in and break that up. That he had to go in, I think, and dig that all up and fix it. But that is the biggest thing. And what I'm seeing too is you'll see him bringing this low grade topsoil that they fill in with, and it's either rock or it's like this massive clay layer underneath that causes another issue. What can you do to help with yards that are just in the winter season here when it's wet, that just gets so mucky and slippery out in the grass? Is there a way to break clay up or help with that through the process?
5: There's a couple ways. Yeah. There's the mechanical part of it, which is aeration, right? You run a core aerator over it and it's very effective, right? And you do it, but They're a pain in the butt, right? You have to go and
4: rent messy
5: from the Home Depot, and you have to get a truck for it. You have to bring it off, kill yourself getting it off, right? And then get it, because these things are like 150 pounds, but it works very well. Or you could hire a service to do it. There's also liquid aeration products out there as well, and they work in kind of a different way. They use surfactants to kind of allow water to penetrate deep into the soil profile, which helps to alleviate the compaction over time. Because what you're seeing with that pooling is really compaction, right? That's that clay soil is not allowing it to go down any further. But so there's that stuff is starting to come on actually the market, and has come on in the last probably 5 or so years. We offer one. There's some others out there as well. But those are your kind of couple options. And then there's always thatch is a big problem as well, and it allows the water and the nutrients to kind of just sit there in that layer and not penetrate down any further. So there's things you can do to kind of break that up, but it takes time to do it, right? It's not, I think it's really a quick fix at all. And that's what we've certainly found that as well.
6: It's called pavers.
5: That's it.
6: You just saved yourself a ton of time, a ton of work, a ton of one weekend, a solid crew, pavers done. Thanks.
4: Yeah, that's Johnny's lawn care. Yep. Pave over it. Call it a day.
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3: SRN News, I'm Mary Rose. Iran has fired ballistic missiles and drones toward Beirut and Kuwait. The U.S. said it intercepted several aimed at Gulf allies and the Strait of Hormuz. Iran said it targeted the U.S. military, and its foreign ministry accused the U.S. of attacking surveillance facilities on Qasem Island. Residents of St. Petersburg have been told to stay indoors after a large-scale Ukrainian drone attack targeted the city. It highlights Kyiv's growing ability to strike deep inside Russia. And Golden Tempo is the winner of 158th Belmont Stakes. Secretary of War Pete Hegseth is urging European leaders to remain vigilant against the threat of dangerous ideologies posed by modern-day immigration. Speaking at an American cemetery in Normandy on Saturday, he warned Western allies beaches are now being stormed by boatloads of immigrants. This is SRN News.
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11: To take away from your business, Craig, but I'm just saying, somebody dumps a concrete truck in your front yard. I mean, maybe pavers aren't so bad.
12: Maybe you were just meant to have a lawn. That's right. Yeah.
13: That's awesome. And it's one of those things, too, that I've noticed that one of the cool things was I noticed that I didn't have as much thatch by about year two using your guys' service. It seemed like that was cut down significantly. I didn't change the lawnmower. I didn't change how I was doing it because I was using the recycle on the lawnmower. So I wasn't bagging it. I was just letting it go through and put that stuff back on the ground again. But I noticed my thatch was way down on year two. And that must have been just with a healthier lawn and things were breaking down better.
12: Yeah. And that's part of restoring that soil microbiology that we're talking about, right? Is that if you have that healthy ecosystem working and regenerating itself, then it is starting to, and it's always good to have a little bit of thatch, right? You never want more than probably half an inch, but you do want some because there is some benefit to that. But a healthy system in itself is going to kind of work through that on its own. So yeah, and a lot of that is down to what we want to use for our ingredients, right? And making sure like things like molasses is great because it's going to, the soil microbiome is basically going to just explode in population, right? With that over time. So there's things that, and as you continue to put down these sprays, they will build on themselves. But yeah, that's probably like what you were seeing there.
13: Nice. Nice. And there's got to be for you guys, being that you're across the U.S., grass is so much different than in Florida than it is in Washington State or what it is in the Northeast or in the Midwest. Yeah. It's got to be interesting looking at all these different climate zones and types of grass.
12: It's wild. So actually, I just recently learned this, that the United States is the country with the most diverse climate in the world, right? You have all these different climate zones. We go from, I think, 1 to 11, and those are just basically like the freeze levels and things like that. But so working within that, and all, you know, we're not in Alaska and Hawaii, but all the continental United States, there's the complexity is just vast. So having to figure out and anticipate really what is going to happen year from year, right? Based on, and we base these on the last 10 years plus of soil temperatures and things like that. There's kind of a lot going into this pie here, and kind of synthesizing all of this stuff is a challenge, but it's also really fascinating to see the differences in someone from, you're right, from Miami is going to have a completely different experience than somebody that lives in Augusta, Maine, for example, right? And we have all of those customers. So, and they have different types of grasses with different needs and different inputs, and all of them have varying levels of pH, which is why that sort of one size fits all mentality doesn't work, right? And has never really worked.
13: Yeah, I was surprised because we have the beach house, which basically is grass and sand. I mean, it's just what it is. There's a little soil there, but it's pretty much grass and sand. And dealing with that and keeping that healthy is completely different than doing it at my house, for instance. And that's just in the same or similar climate zone. Just the soil type is so different.
12: Sure. And you're going to need so much more water because of the sand profile, right? Because sand just allows water to just run through it. So all of that stuff needs to be kind of taken into account. And all that stuff actually comes out in the soil test. We know exactly what type of soil you have, sand or clay. We know the organic content in that soil and then what to do with that and how to kind of manipulate that to make sure that you might have a pH that's just naturally going to be above 7, which isn't, we like to be between 6 and 7, but we can still work with that, right? We can give you options to try to bring that down a little bit. We can bring it down in our product mix. But it's not to say that you're never going to have a healthy, good-looking lawn because your pH is just naturally high. Some people's pH is just naturally up there. And it's just a matter of kind of working within that. And we've seen now thousands of customers and being able to put all this information together is, I think, kind of unique.
13: Yeah, I really noticed how much on, just real quick, I'm not going to get in the weeds on this, but the pH, trying to get that changed, especially in my house that had 30 years or 40 years of lawn in it and huge fir trees over the top of it, trying to reverse 40 years of bad lawn care and change the soil pH. That doesn't happen overnight.
12: No way. No. And it, if you did, you would kill your lawn, right? Because we would tell people, listen, you're going to need 40 pounds of lime per 1,000 square feet, but don't do it all at once, right? You can't, because it's just not going to work the way that you want it to. So you're going to have to break this up into different applications, especially with things like sulfur, where you have to bring down the pH. It's a slow process that happens. And we always tell people it's a marathon, not a sprint, to correct something like pH, which is probably the most important data point that you're looking at. Because what it does is if you're outside of your target range of pH, all of these nutrients that we're providing are much less available to the plant. So we want to get that really in a good spot. And it takes some time. It's just how it goes.
13: Yeah.
11: I'll be
13: so
11: honest.
13: So before we run out of time, Craig, I want to make sure that we talk about where to find you, how this process works. I mean, of course, you can go to getlawnbright.com, but what's the process when you start out?
12: Yeah, sure thing. And so you got it. Go to getlawandbride.com. You take a short quiz. You click on Get My Custom Lawn Plan. We ask you, I think, between 3 or 4 questions. And then we'll find out essentially your location and the size of your lawn. And from there, we can give you a custom quote. You can select various options and then check out. You get your soil test kit within a week. You send that in. And then from there on in, your applications are customized and we'll give you at the right time of year the products that you need to apply them. And we'll remind you, hey, it's time to apply this product. Do it in this time frame. And that's generally how it works.
13: And I see on the website, too, you've got natural pest control stuff, too, where you're starting to do some barriers and stuff. What's the story on that?
12: Yeah, so we actually just launched that this year, PureGuard, which is our natural pest barrier that our perimeter sprays really around the property, but we just introduced this, which is around your home, preventing things like ants and spiders, termites, a lot of the insects that find their way into your house. We, again, staying true to our philosophy, using all natural ingredients, things like cedarwood oil, garlic oil, and white pepper oil. And then
13: sounds like a barbecue.
12: Yeah. My daughter says it smells like the school cafeteria, which I don't know.
13: I mean, if you're dealing with pest control, that's not bad, but.
12: But yeah, no, you spray it around the perimeter of your house and it's designed to keep those insects out.
13: That's cool.
11: Still allowed to do that in Portland.
13: Craig, he's making fun of us here because there's an initiative process that they're trying to get through. People are trying to get us to ban pest control, including where they want to make killing mice to deer to fishing illegal. So, yeah, I'm like, awesome. With the Hantavirus stuff, they're going to make it so we can't kill rats and mice. That sounds like a great idea. Sign me up.
11: Yeah.
12: Yeah.
11: They'll move on to, if that passes, they'll move on to ants and spiders and mosquitoes and it's all living.
13: That's the cool part is I used it on mine and it worked well. And it's so simple. You're literally reading the directions, which you should be doing, hooking up the hose end sprayer and wetting the lawn down and you're done. It's really that simple. This isn't get out the spreader and what's the setting the spreader's not working and it's so simple.
12: Yeah, and that's part of our kind of the things that we've designed for, right? One is natural, two is guided, and then three is simplicity. People just don't want to mix or measure or do any of it. They just want to hook something up to a hose, spray it, and be done. So and that's another part of this as well, is that really all you need is a garden hose. We'll give you the spray adapter even to attach it to the bottle. So that's really all.
13: And it's way cheaper than having those companies that are coming out there every few weeks or every month or whatever, spraying all those chemicals on your lawn. And this is just such a better way to do it. And you can leave a little more pocket money instead of paying those guys. You can do this and spend, it goes fast. What, 20 minutes? You're knocking stuff out and you're good. And now you've got a much healthier lawn.
12: Yep, that's right. That's the idea.
13: Craig, is there anything we missed today, brother?
12: No, I think we got it. Thanks, guys. This was great. I really appreciate you having me on.
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3: 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Now let's get back to saving you some money on your lawn with Craig from LawnBright.
5: Craig, is there anything we missed today, brother?
6: No, I think we got it. Thanks, guys. It's just great. I really appreciate you having me on.
5: Man, I love this product. I've used it. It's just great. And even for people like John out there that don't take care of lawns anymore, it's easy. There's nothing wrong with that. That's what the kid in the neighborhood's for. But Craig, it's just so great to watch you guys grow and get bigger. And you're just out there crushing it. I'm seeing your ads everywhere out there. So that's also a good sign. But it's just so fun to see something that's healthy, that's easy, it can save you money, and it's great for the environment because you're not putting stuff down on your lawn that, quite frankly, it doesn't need.
7: No, I love this.
6: Super cool.
5: Yeah, that's great. Craig, give me the website one more time before we go out.
6: Yeah, sure thing. It's getlawnbright.com.
5: Craig, thanks again, brother. I appreciate it. Tell you what, John, Craig is always informative coming down to lawn care. That guy has just got it dialed in. It's a lot of fun to talk about that kind of stuff.
7: You know what? I'll be honest. I was not excited to talk about grass because, as you mentioned, not being a grass guy or a yard guy for that matter. But the approach and the science behind it was super interesting for me. Like that, you know me, I'll go down any rabbit hole that's exciting and challenging. But just their approach and their customer service and delivering a great product, I admire that as a business person myself. And yeah, he actually made grass kind of interesting, very interesting and exciting. How about that?
5: Making grass sexy again. I love it.
7: Dude, that's a t-shirt.
5: It is. Yeah. It is. And I tell you what, you know, a lot of people are worried about, you know, with Across the country, utilities are not getting any cheaper. Everything's getting more expensive here. And water, if you're paying for it, can be super expensive. I mean, it's funny, here in the Pacific Northwest, we have some of the highest water rates in the country, even though they say it rains all the time. But it's one of those things where it gets super expensive. So anything you can do to keep your lawn looking awesome and save a little money is smart. And there are so many new ways these days to save money watering your lawn and still keep it looking good with all the smart timers out there. If you've got like one of those old 25-year-old Orbit or Rainbird or whatever timer systems, you can upgrade that into one of the new smart ones, save you some serious money. And, you know, saving on you spending $100 or $200 on a new timer system and then putting that in and letting AI and the weather help you. Cause to me, there's, when you're paying for water, there's nothing more frustrated than going to pull out to go someplace in the morning and it's dumping rain and the sprinklers are running. And I'm like, what is going on here? I'm wasting money today.
7: Yep. Yeah. And we talked about those smart sprinklers a couple episodes back, and the combination of, you know, getting your soil right, getting your pHs right, and that immediate, like just the science that we were just talking about, immediately makes it more efficient, less water needed, better growth, better blah, blah, blah, blah. But then, yeah, couple that with that hypersonic Star Wars sprinkler system that, you know, that dials in the exact perimeter so it doesn't hit the car or doesn't hit the rose bush that doesn't need it, but specifically just the pieces of grass that need it, and creates so much efficiency there. Like, yeah, you can really dial things in nowadays.
5: You can. And for guys out there listening on the podcast player, make sure you go back and find those episodes. Just look up like Irrigreen or Lawn Care. We've done a lot about it in the past, and we've got some new stuff coming up in the future you want to keep an eye out for, because I tell you what, I can't wait to be talking more about outdoor living, and we're going to be talking a little bit more about decks. And of course, outdoor cooking. So there's a lot coming up this year where you'll want to stay connected with us on, and make sure you hit the subscribe button. Or if you're listening on the radio, just make sure you tune in each Saturday or Sunday, depending on where you're at on the radio network, because we're just getting started, being it's early June. There's a lot of fun coming up ahead as far as living outside.
7: Yeah, we got a solid quarter of fun coming up. And it's funny because I keep wanting to say a spring, you know, let's talk spring stuff. And I just looked at my clock here and it's June 1. I'm like,
5: yeah,
7: okay,
5: right.
7: Never mind on the spring.
5: Spring. Yeah, we're kind of into summer. You know, graduation parties are happening now and kids are out of school. And all of a sudden, for many people, it's summertime.
7: Yeah. I'll tell you, right before this, we talked about, I brought up gardening, and a lot of people, my mom's crazy into flowers and stuff like that, rose bushes, et cetera, which is its whole own ecosystem, biosphere, whatever you want to call it. Mm-hmm. But I think an interesting angle to what we were just talking about with the grass applied to gardening, right?
5: Yeah.
7: And doing those same kind of testings, and the fact that those guys send out prompts like, hey, you know, it's going to rain a bunch, or, you know, the climate notifications is super, but applying that to gardening, which I think is going to become increasingly important based on the state of the nation.
5: And, oh yeah.
7: And people not wanting you to fish anymore. We better get good at growing your corn, brother. That's what I'm saying. So,
5: man, I can't wait. The commercials for this are going to be so good. On with all the AI stuff that we're seeing down in LA with that mayor's race, I can't wait to see what's going to happen with this. It's going to be so awesome. I'm getting my popcorn out. Speaking of corn,
7: dude, I want to actually make some just because of the ideas in my head of how.
5: Right. Well, here we go. We got to have some
7: silly
5: fun with that.
7: I'll call it silly. How silly this is. Anyway, now, I mean, and obviously there's a lot of science already applied to gardening, but.
5: Well, and there's so many things you can do too. You don't
7: kind of
5: you
7: done can, for you would be awesome, right? That's next move. Anyway,
5: when you've got that bad soil in the garden and you're trying to figure it out, sometimes just taking a soil sample down to your local extension agent to go out through them and send it into them, and they'll do the tests and go, hey, you need to knock this out for your, you know, for your garden, for your vegetables or whatever else. And I think it's smart for anybody out there that has the time and the want to. There's nothing wrong with doing your old vegetables and stuff like that and growing all that stuff. Why not? You know, it's getting to be almost a little late to put some of that stuff in. But yeah. I tell you what, starting it now and then dialing in next year is even smarter. And then you know where it came from. That's the big part.
7: I much prefer it. And I'll tell you, as much as I brag and enjoy sweepable balconies versus having to cut grass, one thing I wish I had was a garden area for sure. And it's top of the list for when I do put a home on the coast. Like, I want to, and I'm not a big gardener, but like you said, man, who knows what you're eating nowadays? Like, everything's got plastic in it or some kind of chemicals
5: versus, or whatever else. Who knows?
7: Yeah. Versus walking out and grabbing my own potatoes or my own. Yeah. No.
5: That's way better. And it's interesting too. You know, you think about that. You control what's in it. And by the way, guys, just so you know out there, if you're creating your own garden, here's another just quick tip for you. If you have railroad ties around your garden beds, don't eat anything out of that. You don't need to have the creosote additive into your tomatoes or anything else.
7: Are you saying that creosote is bad for you?
5: Yeah, not good. But, you know, so many people don't know about that. You know, if you have that, I would build it up out of new material that's not creosote.
7: Yeah,
5: and I mean, go through build that up, and then
7: they have landscaping timber that's specifically for that, right? Don't.
5: Yeah,
7: like, I mean, yeah, but I found these railroad ties for cheap.
5: Yeah. You know how it goes. I would just build out a retaining wall block and then you'll be fine. Yeah. You know, okay, it's concrete, not going to hurt nothing. And then you'll replace all the dirt in there, get rid of that, get that going down the road. Because even though you remove the ties, the creosote's still washing off into the soil. So get that gone. I remember what was going on in North Tacoma, man. We had so many things up there with that.
7: I was just going to bring it up because the first house I ever bought in 1990 was on North 30th Street, very close to Ruston.
5: Yep.
7: And all the arsenic in the, everybody got, you know, $700 settlements or something. Like, yeah, hey, by the way, we're doing cleanup now and right? But it's not only that, but how many years did that smelter pump out garbage that people
5: playground, schools. Yeah.
7: Yeah.
5: Dangerous stuff.
7: Arsenic polluted.
5: Well, they were digging up yards for years, you know, just pulling up the 12 inches of soil.
7: Yep. Yep. And 12 inches, station cleanup. What's 12 inches do after it's been polluted for, I don't know, 70 years or whatever, however long it was, you know?
5: All they're doing is getting the topsoil away and the stuff underneath that we're not going to talk about.
7: That's my point. Anyway,
5: Pay Johnny, attention. We are out of time, brother, but it's such a good point, guys. And just be careful out there. You can have the best intentions, but if you don't have that set up right, it can be pretty dangerous. And nobody wants that. You just want to be healthy.
7: You've got AI. Use it. Search. What's dangerous? What's scary? What should I pay attention to? I'm planting a garden. I want to make my grass healthier. Do the searches, man. We're way beyond Google at this point. Stick it in Grok, stick it in ChatGPT. It'll give you more information than you want, keep you safe, and grow a pretty garden or, you know, whatever it is you're trying to do, you know. Just, use the right nutrients. Don't use the chemicals. And that was the one point he made. You know, they're using molasses, not formaldehyde.
5: Exactly. All right, guys. John, thanks for coming on again today. I'm Eric G. And for John Dudley, you've been catching Around the House.
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11: News this hour from Town Hall. I'm Mary Rose. President Trump is happy to hear the latest report about the labor market, which is really looking up. Correspondent Laura Winters with the latest.
12: The numbers defying the